0: with cancer. Laura Winters reporting.
1: President Trump's childhood home has been sold for almost $2 million. Correspondent Julie Walker reports.
2: Trump's family hasn't owned the Tudor-style Queens estate in decades. His father, developer Fred Trump, built it in 1940, and Donald Trump lived there until he was 4 years old when the family moved to another home in the Jamaica Estates section of the borough. In 2025, after sitting vacant for years, Tommy Lynn bought the five-bedroom, three-bath home for $835,000, spending another $500,000 on renovations before this most recent sale, according to online real estate websites and news reports. Julie Walker, New York.
1: President Trump is in Ireland, where he met with leaders ahead of a major golf tournament this weekend. During a meeting with the Irish Prime Minister in Dublin today, he said he would love to see a united Ireland. The president added that he thinks it is going to happen eventually. His remarks come weeks after new British Prime Minister said a referendum on Northern Ireland leaving the United Kingdom is off the table. More on these stories at townhall.com.
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1: The Justice Department is suing more states over policies on in-state college tuition benefits.
4: They are the policies offering eligible non-citizens the benefits. Washington, D.C., Hawaii, Arkansas, and Utah are being challenged over their policies offering the in-state college tuition benefits the Trump administration says are illegal, as they make available benefits to non-citizens that are denied to out-of-state Americans. The four lawsuits filed Thursday bring the total number of challenges against so-called DREAM Act policies to 25.
1: Bill Alexander reporting. Senator Ted Cruz says he's willing to support President Trump's proposal to give $5,000 payments to U.S. adults as long as they only go to people who work and pay taxes. The Texas Republican told Fox News that his support depends on how it's structured. The proposal is facing strong pushback. Breaking news and analysis, townhall.com. Anthropic says users in Yemen were trying to use artificial intelligence to make more sophisticated missiles.
5: Anthropic says it has blocked the accounts of Claude users in a Houthi-controlled area of northern Yemen who tried to use AI code to develop advanced missile guidance systems. The account users apparently tried to test a guided rocket and returned to the chatbot to find out why it had failed. The Houthis have already used Iranian-made missiles and unmanned submarines. The report suggests the rebels are trying to develop more sophisticated weapons as they fight to seize territory, damage Saudi oil facilities, and attack shipping. I'm Jennifer King.
1: Boeing and its engineering union have reached a tentative contract agreement. Union officials said Friday that the four-year offer includes higher general wage increases than the first offer. More on these stories at townhall.com.
6: 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Start your morning with a voice you know and trust. Dave Elswick, bringing you the issues that matter to Arkansas, the news behind the headlines, and conversations you won't hear anywhere else. Then, in the afternoon, stay informed and fired up with Doc Washburn, breaking down the biggest stories of the day and what they mean for you. And all day long, hear from some of the biggest voices in talk radio. CNN's Scott Jennings, Mike Gallagher, and Larry Elder, bringing you sharp insight, lively debate, and the perspective you've been looking for. News, opinion, insight, and the conversations shaping our community. from Little Rock to the natural state and beyond. 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
8: And then you even have people like Mark Zuckerberg that start flirting around with saying that Donald Trump is someone. It just shocked everybody. I think it really astonished the left because they had counted on that capital.
9: This is your host, Scott Bertram. 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That was Dr. Victor Davis Hanson, Senior Fellow in Military History at the Hoover Institution, also Distinguished Fellow in History here at Hillsdale College, and author of many best-selling books, including The Case for Trump, The Dying Citizen, The End of Everything, and the brand new one, soon to be bestseller, The Counter-Revolution, The Fall and Rise of Donald Trump and the MAGA Movement. We spend this entire episode going in-depth with Victor Davis Hanson on The Counter-Revolution. Dr. Hanson, thanks so much for joining us.
8: Thank you, Scott, for having me.
9: This is a wonderful look at, as the subhead says, The Fall and Rise of Donald Trump. And so much is made, and I think you have some insight into how Donald Trump changed during those 4 years away from the presidency. What do you think that he learned between January 2021 and January 2025 that has made this second Trump term fundamentally different from the first?
8: I know this sounds kind of itself count, but I think he was given a great gift, even though he was treated so terribly in the wilderness years. But three or four things happened. He was able to show that the country, via the Biden administration, what the alternative was to his agenda. And so they saw basically a waxen effigy masquerading with a very hard left neo-socialist agenda. And the border was destroyed. 12 million people came in. Crime spiked. We had the invasion of Ukraine. We had then October 7th. I could go on, but that really made an impression on people, I think. And it said, you know what? I know that the media said it's chaotic, and it was chaotic this first term, but look at the alternative. So that was very valuable. The other thing was, as he went through these five civil and criminal suits, the effort to deballot him, the Mar-a-Lago raid, the prior two impeachments, the trial as a private citizen, the lingering Steele dossier information that they kept going on during the Obama administration, the laptop fiasco, all of that was kind of a Nietzschean experience. It made him stronger. Every time they went after him in a very unfair and weaponized fashion, his polls went up.
9: Yes.
8: And that people started to identify him with a kind of sense, I know what the government did to me, and now they're doing it to him, that kind of sense. And that really helped him with the Hispanic vote and the black male vote. He got almost 24% of the black male vote, and he got about 49% of the Hispanic vote. And a lot of that was the sheer anger at the hubris and arrogance of all these people that were trying not just to defame him, but destroy him financially, physically, psychologically. The other thing very important is, when he said that when he came into Washington, he'd only been to Washington, D.C. maybe 15 or 16 times in his life. And he was immediately kind of an orphan. Of course, the left hated him, but there had been that never Trump anger at him. Mm-hmm. So if you look at, I think it would be a fair assessment, although people, we don't know for sure, but if you look at the prior three Republican nominees and president, George W. Bush and John McCain and Mitt Romney, you could make the argument that Romney didn't vote for him. I doubt George W. Bush voted for him. And if John McCain had been alive, I'm sure he wouldn't have voted for him. So he didn't really have the traditional Republican support from the party in the same fashion as other nominees or presidents. So when he came into Washington and you combine that, when he really didn't know much about it, he was bombarded. Mm-hmm. And they said, you have to get technocrats. You don't know what you're doing. So you've got to get people. So let's get Rex Tillerson, the Exxon president. We've got to get John Bolton on the queue. He'll have to come in. We got to get H.R. McMaster. We've got to get Jim Mattis. We've got to get Kelly as your Homeland Security and maybe your chief of staff. I could go on, but you can see that none of those people in general were really MAGA adherents. Mm-hmm. And in particular, they were pretty clear not Donald Trump. I would distinguish H.R. McMaster in the sense that while he wasn't a Trump fan, he did say on numerous occasions that I found out in the book that he wanted to use his expertise of the military and to a lesser extent the government to translate Trumpism and make it effective. I think you could make the arguments of all the other names I mentioned. Their idea was that Trump was a fool or a buffoon and they were going to use their expertise to stop him mm-hmm. from doing damage.
10: And so clearly Donald Trump saw this and saw it unfold over the course of that first term. What were his takeaways, as far as you can tell?
8: He came away thinking two things. These people don't know as much as they think they do. And for all of the caricatures of loyalty, I'm going to really emphasize loyalty. And then he went a step further, I think. He said, to ensure loyalty, I'm going to get people who can sympathize with what the government and the left did to me mm-hmm. because they did the same thing to them. So when I look at Pete Hegseth, he was attacked mercilessly when he was a Fox host. When I look at Cash Patel, the FBI did go after him. When I appointed Tulsi Gabbard, she was unfairly put on a terrorist list. And he went on, and he thought, so in RFK. So it's basically saying, I'm going to get people that are on the agenda, and they're going to try to outdo me, or they're going to compete with each other to get this MAGA agenda done in 4 years. And so it's a very different. There are hazards, of course. I point out in the book, if you get a group speak and everybody's overzealous, you don't have a critic. But given what happened the first term, that it was very chaotic, and I mean chaotic in the sense of people within his own group that were trying to sabotage him. Mm. I think, Scott, you remember Anonymous for the New York Times, low-level person in Homeland Security who said that it was his duty to stop all of the executive orders that right. Trump issued, and he had two op-eds, or Admiral McRaven, who said that Trump should be removed sooner than later, mm-hmm. even though there was schedule. So he doesn't have that coming within now. And if he does, they're quickly dismissed.
10: Yeah.
8: And we don't have the, I don't think you, I try to point out, you don't have the Scaramucci or the Omarosa right. psychodramas to the same extent.
10: Yeah. Your third chapter in The Counter-Revolution describes Democrats during this time and their pivot, as you describe, from representing the middle class to representing the wealthy, and the wealthy as the self-appointed protectors of the subsidized poor. And there was a particular line that struck me where you say, for Democrats in this time, a functioning society was taken for granted, as if running on autopilot, and thus ingredients for success could be ignored or considered passé. This is where we see these blue city social experiments. Did we see Americans revolt against that kind of thinking during that time? And will that continue into the future?
8: Yeah, I think they do. Today, I looked at the Harvard-Harris poll. Trump has gone up a little bit to 44%. And even the generic Republican label is now, according to Harvard-Harris, which had, I think, a more accurate record than the other competitors in 24. But my point is that given the Iran war and the price of gas and the media vituperation and all of the anger, why isn't Trump in the low 30s like Jimmy Carter, for example, mm-hmm. or George W. Bush during the greatest controversies of the Iraq War? And I think the answer is that they're looking at the Democratic Party and they're looking at the Democratic Socialist, and they don't see much daylight between them. They're almost the same.
10: We're talking with Victor Davis Hanson. His brand new book, soon to be bestseller, The Counter-Revolution, The Fall and Rise of Donald Trump and the MAGA Movement. He's with us for the entire episode today. I'm Scott Bertram. This is the Radio Free Hillsdale Hour.
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19: Sharia finance. 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
20: Bill Pulte, who is President Trump's head of home finance, a regulatory agency. They oversee Fannie Mae and Freddie Mac, the big mortgage guarantors. I've read some things that are in conflict here, so this week I'm going to check in with him. I mean, he says publicly that they don't support in any way, shape, or form, you know, something unusual for Sharia law. And then in other places, they say they support various secondary market activities for other sort of unusual faith-related things as it relates to, finance, where a Muslim, as you know, is not supposed to pay interest. I'll be prepared to report back to you after I check into what the issue is there. I've actually, in all my years of mortgage finance for decades, I've never heard one comment about that ever before, so eager to get the facts behind it.
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10: We're back on the Radio Free Hillsdale Hour. I'm Scott Bertram. Pleased to be joined by Victor Davis Hanson for this entire hour. We talk about his brand new book, The Counter-Revolution, The Fall and Rise of Donald Trump and the MAGA Movement, now available wherever you find your books. Dr. Hanson, these primary elections we've seen through 2026 came after the deadline for the book. But as you look and see what's unfolding, How do these DSA candidates, these socialist candidates, fit inside the current structure of the Democrat Party?
8: I don't think that the socialists are trying to absorb the Democratic Party so much as the Democratic Party birthed them. Mm-hmm. By that, I mean, if you think of all the radical things that the Democratic Party did without socialists, they were the ones that thought up, let's pack the court. Let's get in two new states to get four senators. Let's get rid of the filibuster. Let's demolish the Electoral College. Let's open the border. Let's get 12 million illegal aliens. Let's defund the police. And then methodology and messaging, whether it was Maxine Waters who said, get in their face, harass them, or Chuck Schumer who said, Gorsuch, Kavanaugh, you don't know what hit, you're not going to know what hit you.
10: Yeah.
8: And you sowed the wind. So that radicalism, both in the media and the message and the content, was already there. And so basically what happened, this motley group of downwardly mobile, mostly white children of affluent middle-class parents in urban areas that had degrees that were not marketable, and they got very angry and they joined the socialists and they were the DSA, but then they caught on with the DEI group and all of that. But when they looked at the Democrats, they said, you know what? Almost all of our message they're already doing.
10: Uh-huh.
8: They're just a bunch of old fuddy-duddies that lost the Senate and the House and the Supreme Court because they're fuddy-duddies. We're going to go in there and put an edge on it. But except for maybe crazy ideas like demolishing the Pentagon or the Senate, there's pretty much all the radicalism was already there and mm-hmm. self-created as a result of Trump derangement syndrome the last decade.
10: Victor Davis Hanson with us, the new book, The Counter-Revolution. This relationship that Donald Trump developed with Silicon Valley is one of the more interesting pieces from The Counter-Revolution. Elon Musk, yes, but others as well. How did they come to see Donald Trump as someone they wanted to be associated with? And what benefit did that have most specifically for Donald Trump and his campaign?
8: Yeah, I tried to footnote almost everything, and I was shocked because I asked myself that question, and when there was some iconic moments. One was when Mark Andreessen, who was a partner of Ben Horowitz, mm-hmm. who both of them, even though Ben was the son of David Horowitz, they were both liberal, and they said at one point, essentially, that the Biden administration, David Sachs seconded that, had a meeting of people about artificial intelligence and basically was saying, you're going to do this and you're not going to do that. You guys are going to do it and you're not going to do it. And then they made some other comments, especially Andreessen, that they had noticed during the DEI years, that is post-2020, and then they'd had 3 years of the admissions, that iconic schools that they would recruit at, particularly Stanford, was letting in, 9% white males. It was not meritocratic anymore. And the content of the curriculum, the choice of courses, and grade inflation had rendered their bachelor's degree of dubious value. So when these guys went in to recruit, they noticed that coders or even the computer people or PR people or whatever they wanted, writers, technical writers, they would much rather hire people from Georgia Tech or, mm-hmm. say, Texas Tech or something like that, Georgia. And they were not interested in these people. As I think one person, Andreessen, said, they're little revolutionaries. You hire them, they go right to HR, and they're right. Disruptive. And they call us billionaires. And then the billionaire taxes especially. So that was the negative reason. The positive reason was that for all the complaints that Trump holds grudges, because got to remember, Mark Zuckerberg put $435 million in his various funds to stop Trump in 2020. And they all went out against Trump. They partnered with the FBI and social media to suppress the true story of the laptop and all of that.
10: Victor Davis Hanson with us, his new book, The Counter-Revolution. All right, so all these tech bros and tech billionaires and multimillionaires are singing a different tune after a while. What is Donald Trump's reaction to that?
8: He kind of forgave them, and he went out and he reached out and he said, look, I'm going to deregulate and I'm going to lower the corporate tax rate and I'm going to push, we're going to be the greatest producer of gas and oil in history and we're going to create energy, but I need something from you guys. And it was kind of like the War Production Board, where FDR went to people who hated his guts, literally Henry Kaiser, Henry Ford, William Knutson, the head of GM. And he said, look, forget politics. I just need 12,000 tanks a year. I need 50,000 airplanes a year. I need bombers. You guys know how to do it. So Dr. New Deal is over and Dr. War is on. That was a literal quote. Whatever you have to do. And he gave them a blank check, and the result was astonishing. So I think what Trump is saying, and the same thing applies to Elon Musk, I'm going to protect you from California regulations. If you can save this inert, ossified NASA, go ahead. But what I want you to do is produce more satellites than the entire world combined. And he did.
10: Yeah.
8: Last year, we launched more satellites. And the result of it has been that all of these key industries, which just say 10 or 8 years ago, 7 years ago, but especially under Biden, we were told we're way behind in AI. We're way behind in genetic engineering. We're way behind in software. We're way behind in space exploration. We're way behind in satellite. Suddenly, you look at international rankings of the top 10 companies, and I kind of quoted them, and you look at them in terms of either market value or market capitalization or usage downloads or whatever particular field the rubric is. And United States is 8 out of 10, 9 out of 10 AI. I think it's 8 out of 10 softwares, 9 out of 10. It's not even close. And so what he's basically saying is, I want you people to be successful on the condition that you are patriotic and your success enriches all Americans and you hire Americans only. And I'm going to go after you on the visa because I think you're bringing in low-skilled people and calling them high-skilled. I'll go halfway if you go halfway. And the result was, we will be preeminent and dominate the world. And that oddly appealed to all these guys.
10: Yeah.
8: So now, you know, Andreessen, David Sachs, Ben Horowitz, they're all Elon Musk, and not just the old Peter Thiel school. And then you even have people like Mark Zuckerberg that start flirting around with saying that Donald Trump is awesome. And it just shocked everybody. I think it really astonished the left because they had counted on that capital. And they're not going to get it all. Yeah. Elon Musk says he's going to spend $350 million on the midterm.
10: We'll pause there for a moment. Victor Davis Hanson is with us. The Counter Revolution is his new book, The Fall and Rise of Donald Trump and the MAGA Movement. More with him next. I'm Scott Bertram. 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
0: Foundations of Freedom, a look at America's founding principles and the leaders who shaped our nation.
21: Ronald Reagan understood that preserving liberty required more than defending it. It had to be taught. In his 1989 farewell address, Reagan warned America about the danger of losing its national memory. If we forget what we did, we won't know who we are. Reagan understood that a free nation cannot preserve principles its people no longer understand. Every generation must learn why America's freedoms matter, understand the sacrifices that secured them, and accept the responsibilities that come with self-government. Liberty cannot be simply inherited. It must be intentionally passed from one generation to the next. Because when we fail to teach the meaning of freedom, we eventually lose the will to preserve it. So, are we preparing the next generation merely to inherit liberty, or teaching them why it is worth preserving?
1: SRN News, I'm Mary Rose. Houthi rebels backed by Iran have made a swift advance along Yemen's Red Sea coast, causing thousands to flee. The AP on Saturday spoke with some of those on the run. Some residents of Aden under Yemen's internationally recognized government are opening their homes to the displaced. The UN warns the escalating fighting could lead to a humanitarian catastrophe and return to civil war. President Trump wants the Smithsonian Institution to build a large new statue of George Washington in Washington, D.C. In a Friday Truth Social post, the president called for a 30-foot Colossus statue to be placed outside the Smithsonian National Museum. He also called for a smaller statue of Washington inside, along with a 5-year exhibition dedicated to his life. This is SRN News.
2: The midterms are almost here, and Republicans could be in deep trouble. Polls show Democrats leading in key races. Tonight, Rob Finnerty on Newsmax reveals the growing threat from the DSA and the radical left. With less than 60 days to go, Finnerty says it's time for the GOP to hit the panic button. The House may go, and control of the Senate is up for grabs. Gas prices, mortgage rates, health care, and out-of-control national debt. Americans are angry, and the progressive left wants total control of Congress. Tallarico, El Sayed, AOC, Bernie Sanders. Finnerty reveals President Trump's secret plan to fight back and what you can do to help him. Don't miss Finnerty tonight at 8 p.m. Eastern on Newsmax. 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
9: Welcome back to the Radio Free Hillsdale Hour. I'm Scott Bertram. We are joined for the entire hour by Victor Davis Hanson. He is Senior Fellow in Military History at the Hoover Institution at Stanford University, Distinguished Fellow in History here at Hillsdale College, and best-selling author. The brand-new book, The Counter-Revolution, The Fall and Rise of Donald Trump and the MAGA Movement. Dr. Hanson, Donald Trump's second term has been far more concerned with foreign policy than perhaps people might have expected. It has been a foreign policy presidency for much of the second term. You spend an entire chapter looking at this. Colossus Abroad is the chapter. How would you define a Trump doctrine when it comes to foreign policy during this second term?
8: Well, in the book, I borrowed a term and I footnoted it that I think Walter Russell Mead, who's no MAGA adherent, but he gave a fair assessment when he called it Jacksonian. Mm-hmm. In honor of Andrew Jackson. And I guess it's, we're not going to nation build. We're not going to put ground troops ever in the Middle East. And we're going to avoid so-called forever or endless wars. That said, we're going to try to deter our enemies in three ways. We're going to have a colossal economy. Two, we're going to build up the military. And we're going to be preventative or preemptive. So, and I don't know why people on our side of the right, well, not our side necessarily, but I mean on the right, but to the fringe now, such as, say, Tucker Carlson or Candace Owens or the Thomas Massie, the apostates now, mm-hmm. they really thought that was isolationism, but they had a good look at the first term. He said he was going to bomb the blank out of ISIS, which controlled almost half of Iraq. He did. He said he was going to get rid of Soleimani and the terrorist. He did. He got rid of Baghdadi. He did. The Wagner Group attacked us. He killed more Russians, I think, on the ground than we did the entire, maybe 300 or 400 Cold War. But they were all limited. In fact, when we hit Soleimani, the Iranians said, we want to stop this, but we have to save face. Can we send 8 missiles at U.S. bases? And Trump said, if you kill any, you're going to regret it, but go ahead. I mean, there were some close calls, and some, I think a couple of soldiers got concussions, but that's the way he did it. So when he came in the second time, we had a 24, Maduro was a 24-hour war. The first bombing in June of last year was a 25-hour mission. Now, everybody said it's a forever war, but if you actually look at it, there's been 48 days or 50 days of kinetic action out of, you know, 180 days. So I don't know what you call it, but now it's a, kind of an anaconda union strategy where you're just strangling the regime. And I think their greatest worry is we don't want to starve the Iranians to death. And we can't. What are we going to do when this regime stays in power, when people are starving and they don't have gas, they don't have food, they don't have heating or cooling? But it's really effective. And I think, but again, it's not going in there on the ground in Afghanistan, Iraq, or it's not just a senseless bombing like Libya. It has a, the idea was seven presidents said this rogue regime of a half century is dangerous and shouldn't have a nuclear weapon. And they were close. And Trump did something that nobody thought he would do right before a midterm election, that he was doing pretty well. The price of gas was very low, and he took a great gamble. And we'll see if it pays off. But I do think he's done something that a prior president should have done but would never do. And anybody after him would never do it.
10: I want to talk about this road to a new old America in a moment. But right at the beginning of that chapter, you write about the 2024 election and say the Democratic brand was turning toxic. Many Americans, independents especially, had primarily voted against the Democrats, no matter that the particular Republican candidate was Trump. Do you think that that makes the Trump coalition that emerged in 2024 less durable because those voters were voting against something rather than for something in November of 2024?
8: Yeah, I do. I'm not sure they all voted to cut taxes. I'm not sure they all voted to close the border. So the Hispanic vote was historic. It was almost 49%. Hispanic men were 56. I don't think they're going to get that ratio in the impending midterms, because the left has basically saturated the media with saying that ICE is going after Jose Garcia, who's never got a traffic ticket and has been working his whole time and forgot his documents at home, something like that. And that's been effective if you look at, so he's hemorrhaging there. I think independent women are being told, you know, that Donald Trump tweets, he's vulgar, all of that stuff. So I don't think those people are going to be won over to MAGA, at least by the midterms. But I think Scott Bessent is, I think he's actually a pretty smart guy. When he says we're not going to get $18 trillion, but we might get $10 trillion in foreign investment, which would be 10 times what we did under Biden. And the price of oil and gas will drop. We're the largest producer in history. We're going to get more from Alaska. We're going to get some from Venezuela, et cetera, et cetera. And crime is at a historic low. And inflation will cease, or will get back to where it was in the first term. So all of the barometers, I think, are positive, except for, of course, spending and debt. They have to address that at some point. But what I'm getting at is I think they will come back when the economy is, they feel, can't be caricatured or warped in the media, that it's so good that they don't believe people who say it's a, we're in a recession. And that kind of stuff, like kind of like, you know, George H.W. Bush's economy in 1992 was not that bad. Bill Clinton effectively said it's the worst depression since the Great Depression. And then he took over and he basically said, wasn't that bad. And he improved it. But so I think you're right about that. He was given a great gift in that 2024 with Kamala Harris. And Joe Biden, the Joe Biden record and his cognitive challenges. And then Kamala Harris, I went back when I was writing the book and I must have watched 50 hours of her videos. I had no idea.
10: I'm sorry for you.
8: And You should be, because it was painful. I think I said twice on Fox, and I got a note from somebody in her camp that she had a vocabulary of 500 words, but she just kept repeating, and it was always cosmic. They'd ask her a particular question about, are you for deportations or not? Are you for fracking or not? Are you for defunding the police? And she said, you know, and I fell out of a coconut tree, or, you know, this idea you all have to envision becoming. And It was sad. And then she had that chuckle, and you got the impression if she wasn't drinking, she at least acted as she'd had a couple of martinis or something. So it was and then she was buying these people and paying Oprah and Al Sharpton to come on. That was that will go down in history, I think, as one of the most inept campaigns mm-hmm. that we've seen.
10: Victor Davis Hanson with us. The Counter Revolution is his book, The Fall and Rise of Donald Trump and the MAGA Movement. This new old America that you talk about in the book, as I read, I come back to a thought that it centers around this attempt to reassert tradition and to reassert a national identity. Do you think that that is at the core of this Trump second term? And can that be a theme that sustains it through the final 2 years of the administration?
8: Well, I think that's growing. I think that people of all different backgrounds, races, religion, they start to, I mean, I've had so many people say to me, Victor, have you seen an old movie of the 1950s or 60s or even the 70s? Did you notice how clean the streets of San Francisco were in 1970? Or did you see the way people dressed on an airplane in 1965? Mm-hmm. And so there's a yearning that they want to go. They remember what the universities used to be. They were liberal, but they weren't crazy, or they weren't propagandistic. They remember that there were certain protocols that we had mastered sewage, and we didn't just camp. The term was a hobo if you tried to go on to, you know, sleep by the train yard, not, you know, defecate on the sidewalk.
10: That's Victor Davis Hanson. We continue next with more on the Counter Revolution. I'm Scott Bertram. This is the Radio Free Hillsdale Hour.
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4: 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Where Little Rock comes to talk. Did you hear Congressman Bruce Westerman on the Dave Elswick Show?
5: Republicans lose the House or the Senate or both, and then Not only is President Trump going to have the war in Iran to worry about, he's going to have the war at home to worry about, because they're going to be coming after him daily. 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The CBS News poll on socialism in the Democratic Party, 58% were favorable towards socialism and 50% were unfavorable towards capitalism. 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
9: We're back on the Radio Free Hillsdale Hour. I'm Scott Bertram. Victor Davis Hanson is with us for one more segment here on the program. His new book is The Counter-Revolution, The Fall and Rise of Donald Trump and the MAGA Movement, now available wherever you find your books. Dr. Hanson, we were talking about San Francisco and how standards have changed in that city over the past 40, 50 years. How do other Americans react to seeing this sort of thing?
8: There's a yearning that things have been so chaotic, and there's a two-tier justice system, and based on this binary that Obama created, that 65-70% of the country, based on their race, gender orientation, religion, is a victimizer, oppressor class. And then the oppressed, victimized, have legitimate claims against them. And that kind of permeated every aspect of our life. So it kind of, you know, if you took your family down to Disneyland and it was booked solid and you pulled up your car next to a sidewalk and put the kids and slept, you were going to get a ticket. But if you were in the victimized class and you were a homeless person and you were defecating on the street in your sleeping bag where you lived, nothing was going to happen to you.
9: Mm-hmm.
8: Or if you were coming in from Greece and you forgot your passport or lost it in the plane, they were not going to let you in the United States. But you could just walk across the border. Or if you were in the military and you had legitimate doubts about the mRNA vaccination and you chose 8,500 of them, you were going to be canned, where 10,000 a day were coming in without vaccination with no care. So there was a sense that the citizen who played by the rules was being punished for that. And the ones that did not play by the rules, citizen and non-citizen, were being rewarded. Or it was even worse in the sense that if we find the law-abiding and we focus on the law-abiding and we are hyper-legalistic, then we will have the majority will be calm, they'll pay their taxes, they'll be law-abiding, and that will allow us to exempt the 30%.
9: Mm.
8: And that, whether that's valid or not, doesn't really matter. That was the impression that people have.
9: Mm-hmm.
8: And MAGA tried to address that. And the biggest change very quickly was, I think, I've talked to a couple people in the administration, they all, and Congress, and they said, we address symptoms, not causes. Symptoms in the first administration, but that's not good enough because the left controls the media, K-12 foundations, the universities, entertainment, sports. So you can win the White House and the Congress and the Supreme Court, and mm-hmm. still they have power,
9: yeah,
8: insidious power. So what we're going to do is we're going to take a hard look at NPR and PBS. We're going to defund them. We're going to go to these universities and indoctrinate people. We're going to start taxing their endowments over a certain level. We're going to start enforcing the Bill of Rights, freedom of speech. We're going to look at anti-Semitism. We're going to look at this crazy 30 or 40 or 50% overhead charges on federal grants. We're going to look at architecture. We're going to try to bring back neoclassical monuments and architecture. We're going to try to, you know, promote books like The Land of Hope or The Golden Thread in Pentagon schools. So it was a holistic effort to say, it's not enough just to fight with the left in Congress or in midterm or general elections, because they control all of the institutions. So we're going to go to the heart of them and try to defund them. And that's where a lot of the acrimony grew. At about a year of this, I think people on the left said, oh my gosh, this is not Mitt Romney. This is not George W. Bush. This is not George H.W. Bush. This is not John McCain. This is not Bob Dole. This is something we've never seen. This is kind of Reagan on steroids. These people really want to go after our sources of influence and power, whether it's the American Bar Association or Planned Parenthood. But we have so much control over the cultural life of the Americans that this is really serious. They could affect real change. And I think they've caught on now, and that's part of the reason they're just so hysterical.
7: One final question for Victor Davis Hanson. The new book is The Counter Revolution. It's out now. There's an afterword in The Counter Revolution that picks up roughly the first 6 months or so of 2026 after the book was put to bed. The one point I wanted to ask about, you described Democrats running in this midterm as running hard left and then disguising the true extent of their radicalism. We have seen these DSA candidates win now, though. True socialists, avowed socialists, DSA candidates in Colorado, Florida, New York, elsewhere. They're not hiding a lot here, right? I mean, they have been explicit in the past, and many are explicit now about how radical their plans are. So are these candidates torpedoing the Democratic plan for November in being honest about what they want to do?
8: Not really. If you look at the ones that are honest, they're confined to two categories, either mayors of blue cities like Mondami or congressional candidates, an occasional governor in solidly blue states like Minnesota or Washington. But the proof of the pudding is not just the national election. And I can tell you, they will not let a socialist near them in 2028. AOC thinks she's going to be nominated, but that would be a great gift if she was, because she is a member of the Democratic Socialists formally. But when you look at the races, a Tallarico, a Jackson or Plattner earlier in Maine, El Said in Michigan, there is a commonality. And the commonality is Tallarico said, I didn't really mean that about vegetarianism. I didn't really mean that about Jesus has multiple genders. I didn't really mean that about capitalism was evil. Or Plattner's, I was drunk. I didn't put a Nazi or Jackson saying, I don't know that. So whatever they say about Trump, he never takes back anything because he says things he shouldn't say, but they do reflect what he does believe and which he thinks is right. So in case, you know, sometimes he uses foul language and he may apologize, but these people are hardcore leftist socialists. And for the first time in their lives, the Democratic Socialists and the Democratic Party are on the same plane, and they're running these candidates in statewide elections. And in some cases, like Michigan, a purple state, and sometimes like Texas, a red state. And it's just amazing to see how they're disowning all of the stuff they've done. It's really frustrating the Republicans. And then even in Florida, which is, you know, now it's a red state, they're running a socialist. But I thought there's no way this Angie Nixon person, who's completely lunatic, they know that no Democratic socialist can win, whether formal or informal, can win a race in which there is a 50-50 constituency, which is most of the country. And so I think the Democratic Party kind of said, well, we're the Frankensteins, and we created the monster. And now the monster thinks he's going to be more prominent or devour us. But we're not going to let these people run as who they are. If they want any money or support, they're going to have to renounce their anti-Semitism. They're going to have to fake it.
7: As I hear you explain this, Dr. Hanson, a name pops in my head. That's Joe Biden. Is Joe Biden sort of the model here for Democrats now?
8: When they looked at that 2020 field and they saw crazy Bernie Sanders and Elizabeth Warren and Spartacus, Cory Booker, and the rest of them, Pete Buttigieg, and they heard what they were saying about open borders, the donor class, the politicos got together and say, let's bring out old Joe Biden, who had lost the Iowa caucuses and New Hampshire.
7: Right.
8: And they got Clybourne in South Carolina and said, you're going to get the black vote. And he got Nevada caught. You guys are going to do this. And then they said to Buttigieg, we'll give you a cabinet position. Get out. Bernie, we're going to give you a senior position of influence and veto power on a point. You get out. Elizabeth Warren, we're going to make a deal with you. You get out. And it happened all within about 2 weeks.
13: Uh-huh.
8: And then he was declared the candidate, and they knew he was cognitively impaired. And so it was kind of like a totem. And then they ran through the most radical agenda. But every time they did, it was good old Joe Biden, the guy who was in a, you know, Joe Biden would say crazy things. He'd say, well, you know, when I was a senator, I was afraid of a racial jungle, or I represented a slave state in Delaware. And he was always, and finally, you know, he got into the ultra mega rants, but

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4: Sharia finance. 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
5: Bill Pulte, who is President Trump's head of home finance, a regulatory agency. They oversee Fannie Mae and Freddie Mac, the big mortgage guarantors. I've read some things that are in conflict here, so this week I'm going to check in with him. I mean, he says publicly that they don't support in any way, shape, or form, you know, something unusual for Sharia law. And then in other places, they say they support various secondary market activities for other sort of unusual faith-related things as it relates to, finance, where a Muslim, as you know, is not supposed to pay interest. I'll be prepared to report back to you after I check into what the issue is there. I've actually, in all my years of mortgage finance for decades, I've never heard one comment about that ever before, so eager to get the facts behind it.
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6: News this hour from Town Hall. I'm Mary Rose. The U.S. says it's holding talks with the Iran-backed Houthi rebels. Correspondent Ed Donahue reports.
7: Iraq says attacks on a key Saudi oil pipeline were launched from its territory. The Saudi Foreign Ministry blames the attacks on several drones that came from Iraq. An Iraqi commander was fired. President Trump says he thinks Iran is responsible.
8: They're on the balls of their feet right now, but I think they are. In charge of that for a while.
7: The Houthis have said they are only targeting neighboring Saudi Arabia's shipping. I'm Ed Donahue.
6: Diesel prices are hitting record highs at a bad time for many U.S. farmers. People like this man in Forest City, Missouri.
9: We have to harvest. We have to run the machines. We have to use the diesel. So bottom line is it cuts into our bottom line. Things are already tight with input prices on the front end when we plant and everything is going way up, chemical, fertilizer, but now you add the fuel in, it hurts during the harvest.
6: Jason Kurt says $6 for diesel does not help when farmers, like himself, are already squeezed by rising costs. Newly declassified briefings show clear warnings to U.S. presidents before the 9/11 attacks. The documents are mainly from the daily intelligence briefings for former Presidents Clinton and George W. Bush, where both were warned Osama bin Laden was plotting to attack the U.S. using hijacked passenger jets. The Trump administration released the

Good day and welcome, America and beyond. I'm Tom Donahue for Truth Matters and Tom Donahue Reports. And I wanted to touch on something that has come up quite often, and that is when Trump is introducing cabinet members or new members to his administration, he uses a term which harkens back to his reality show days and his celebrity seeking time, always craving the spotlight, showbiz. And he says, and someone put together a super clip which showed many dozens of times that he said, right from Central Casting, and he kept referring to them looking the part from Central Casting. So I had talked a few years back, and you can find the shows, and I put a lot of descriptive terms and topic tags in my podcast, so you can go back in time and find what my political analysis and commentary may have been and topic range. But I talked about this being Trump's world and we live in it, that he was creating this political reality show and that he is a showman and also a shyster. And so the showman, the salesman, and the pitch that he seemingly puts out there is he has picked those, especially in the second administration, that fit what he believes to be from Central Casting. And that's why so many come from Fox News. And that's why so many are blondes and have that Mar-a-Lago look in terms of cosmetic surgery and plumping and primping and all that. And the tanners and the cosplaying. To me, it's quite ridiculous that looks play into hiring decisions, especially in such critical and crucial governmental roles. But that's what we have. And you also have to be 100% committed to Trump, regardless of mistakes, regardless of wrongdoing. He requires complete devotion, admiration, adulation. You have to be obsessed with Trump as your hero, as your godlike idol. That's what he is, presidential idol, the worship of idols. And you can do some biblical referencing and research on that. So we've got another Trump tantrum tirade that ended up renaming Lake Ontario. Now Canada's been a decent neighbor. Yes, they do tend to be more liberal, but we haven't had problems with Canada. And if you need to make a few adjustments on trade agreements, they seemingly are open to it. But renaming a lake to try to get back at, you know, to try to injure, to try to insult a friendly neighbor, an ally, is strategically insane and utterly ridiculous. But it's just come out that the polling data regarding Lake America name swap flops with the majority of U.S. citizens, new poll shows. So this is a Reuters poll, which tends to be fairly accurate. It shows that only 14% of American citizens like the name change, the name swap. 63% oppose and 23% did not have an opinion. So nearly two-thirds adamantly opposed. Nearly a quarter, it doesn't really affect them. They don't care. They're ambivalent, neutral. And 14% like it. So that's even lower than his poll numbers, which are hovering around 30% approval rating. Now, Joe Rogan had something to say about that. Rogan rips Trump for renaming Lake Ontario and suggests it's meant to distract from the Iran war that we cannot win. And it looks like those people are galvanized and that even if it means they are losing their lives, they're not going to capitulate to Trump, so it seems. And yes, we've inflicted major military and civilian damage. So in terms of those factors, yes, militarily, we've essentially won. But because they're not surrendering and they're controlling the strait and they're attacking nearby neighbors and they're causing tremendous world turmoil, and we are depleted of our missile stocks and that we have lost lives, many injured, and because they have debilitated our
our bases, it's put in peril men and women at sea that resulted in hunger, lack of toiletries, and other bare essentials. And Trump said he didn't care and they should be out there longer. Trump is a mean-spirited, callous cretin. Now, are there times that he does some good things for certain people? Yes, and I applaud those efforts, but they're few and far between, and they're usually because he's stroking certain political chords, but he's absolutely numb and oblivious to affordability and how Americans are being impacted by his policies, sadly to say. Trump doubles down on data centers as polling shows majority of Americans oppose them. New York Post, Fox News, Rupert Murdoch, controlled publication. And another article says Trump pushes hard for data centers. Let data reign. What? Boy, Trump has just sold his soul to the highest bidder. I mean, I thought the Wall Streeters and the corporate and tech titans had control over other administrations. They have. Their influence reigns supreme over Trump, just like the state of Israel, the country of Israel. Oh, and Putin and Russia and Xi and China. Yeah. Oh, and Kim in North Korea. He's actually got Trump tied around his pinky. Divided Supreme Court rules White House ballroom construction may proceed, but Chief Justice dissents on ballroom construction, said no victory for separation of powers. Trump is more concerned about this ballroom. And remember, it was supposed to be all private donations. And just like, remember when he first ran in 2016 that he was going to self-fund his campaign. And then that changed pretty quickly and start raking in money and taking money from donors. Yeah, the donor class rules Trump. You donate money or you give him naming rights and praise and flattery. You've won him over. That's all it takes. So you bribe him with either flattery or with funding, and he'll fold like a house of cards. Another poll, Trump's approval hits another new low, support slipping among past MAGA backers. So not only did he lose a lot of the bros, you know, the young independents, disaffected Democrats and first time voters, but now he's losing a percentage of his base, and we always knew there was never Trumpers on the Republican side. You're going to see people that are going to be in complete denial that they ever voted or supported Trump after the midterms. And you're going to start seeing what seemingly is political backbone and straight up spine, which is only because Trump is lame duck and Trump is going to be under multiple criminal probes. So that's where we stand there. We're going to take a quick break. Tom Donahue, Truth Matters. We'll be right back.

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Every day. 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Odors from litter boxes, trash cans, cigarette smoke, mildew, and much more are no match for the thunderstorm too. The powerful thunderstorm sends out O3 molecules which seek out and destroy odors. 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

0: Welcome back, Tom Donahue. Truth matters. It really does here. And so does the culture. Culture matters segment. Now, I know that this is not that urgent or prioritized in terms of politics, but I do want to vary the subject matter. I do enough hard-hitting analysis, political analysis. So whether it be health matters, culture matters, etc., I do want to endeavor in some other topics and have a more full range spectrum here. So with that said, The Hill published an article. It says these are the most searched slang words of 2026. How many of these do you know? I'm not even going to answer that, but I'm just going to go over some of these, and most of them I don't know. But the first one is 6-7, 6-7. And it doesn't really mean anything, but they say that Gen Alpha, that it just, they have hand gestures that imitates weighing two options. So really kind of a non-term. But if you see kids doing that, well, that's what it refers to. Chud. This is another one that's not so new to the scene, but it comes from the movie C-H-U-D, Chud, which stands for Cannibalistic Humanoid Underground Dwellers. Well, that sounds like some of the Epstein class, and it sounds like some of the neocons, and it sounds like, hi, Dan Bongino. So, yeah, we have these humanoids, these Neanderthal creatures that dwell among us. So I might actually incorporate that term. Never saw that movie in 1984, which, speaking of, a title, 1984. But Chud, again, stands for Cannibalistic Humanoid Underground Dwellers, which I kind of like. Now, the kids use this as another way to say loser. Yeah, and those same individuals that I've been focusing on and those same groups would qualify as big-time losers. Riz, that's a short term for charisma. Charisma. Riz. That's not too bad. Gooning. The origins and some meanings of this one are, they say, X-rated. So use at your own risk, but the PG meaning or version is when someone gets lost or completely absorbed in an activity. Well, that could refer to Trump's personal aide, harping on harp, social media, midnight madness memeing, and those social media sprees could also qualify. Cap, no cap. If something is cap, it's a lie, or at least a big exaggeration. No cap means truthfully honest. Well, we do focus on truth here. So cap, no cap. Kind of odd, but anyway, it's popular. Mogging, mogged, mog, frame mog. According to Merriam-Webster's, to mog someone is outshine or outperform them. From the root slang word comes other variations like frame mog, which means to make someone else look smaller by standing next to them with a larger, more muscular build. Okay. Bop. Bet you thought you had this one, but double check yourself here. Bop, B-O-P, used to be more commonly used to refer to a catchy song. Yeah. But is now an offensive, hurtful, and often misogynistic piece of slang, according to Merriam-Webster's dictionary, meaning a woman who has many sexual partners. Okay, well, didn't see that coming. LARPing, LARPer. These terms derive from the acronym LARP, L-A-R-P, which is Live Action Role Playing Game. LARPing can mean you play one of those dress-up fantasy games. But it also could be used more broadly to describe pretending to be someone you're not. Donald Trump and all these cosplaying roles in social memes. Christy Noem, remember her cosplaying and dressing up, and her husband, which we've talked about before. Aura points, aura framing. Someone with aura is cool, stylish, and has swagger. You earn aura points by more or less being cool. Aura farming is when you're actively trying to look cool and earn more imaginary points. It's a different take on aura for our paranormal radio friends out there. Sigma, the 18th letter of the Greek alphabet, sigma in modern usage describes someone who is coolly self-assured, independent, and driven, according to Merriam-Webster's. As opposed to alpha male who has a pack, a sigma is more of a lone wolf. So they're the 10 most searched so-called slang words of 2026. Now, staying on the subject of the younger generations, there, and we talk about the manosphere, and Trump won with the manosphere bro culture. We discussed that in prior shows a while back. But this manosphere, this happens to involve, this came from the New York Post, and I know a little bit about the subject. It says, why Gen Z men are skipping showers, deodorants in new viral dating trend. Well, we know about pheromones, and we know that sometimes people mask the pheromones with so much perfume or cologne or deodorants or body sprays and harsh soaps. Now, I'm a person that's into natural aromatherapy, natural products. That's important to me. I also use body wipes that, and again, I'm not trying to turn it, you know, I'm not trying to offend anyone by this topic, but these wipes, you know, have like, you know, tea tree oil or a witch hazel or, you know, very, you know, lavender oil or sage. And, you know, but anyway, sometimes I do a quick wipe down because I haven't been out sweating and all that. And so I'm not obsessive compulsive three showers a day kind of guy, but I also don't want to be stinky. Now, there is something that you may or may not be aware of, but there are deodorants that have mineral salts, and these mineral salts bypass the use of aluminum, because aluminum in any form making contact with the body is not a good thing. But I've used a brand called Crystal, C-R-Y-S-T-A-L, or Crystal, and you find this in a lot of health food stores and natural groceries and all that, and also Amazon. The mineral salts actually deodorize. It actually takes out the smell that's being generated, because you need to flush out the toxins in your body. But when these toxins can be stinky, the mineral salts actually take away the odor. So you're just left with a little liquid, which is no big deal. So I use, like I say, I like lavender sage. I like cedar wood. I like, you know, there's a lot of different citrus. There's natural ways that you can deal with this, but these young guys are trying to attract women, and they want their pheromones through their sweat glands to be potent. Now, pheromones are not going to be destroyed because of a little bit of aromatherapy or a little bit of natural deodorant or body lotion. So I would not suggest, I know Ashton Kutcher, the actor, and his wife, they were talking about, and I guess they got a lot of heat about going a few days without showering. And I don't agree with that, but I also don't agree with excessive showering, because most people don't filter their shower water, and it's going to be very harsh on the skin. And you've got the fluoride, the chlorine, and other things coming through the pipes that are going into the skin. Remember, the largest organ of the body is the skin, 80%. So if you are bombarding your skin through those pores with aluminum-based products, with harsh chemicals from your laundry detergents, the perfumes and the colognes and the aluminum from the deodorants, you are setting up for a toxic turbulence in the body. And much of the Alzheimer's can be linked to, based on some studies, to the aluminum that is found in the brain, because, you know, it's a cumulative thing and it adds up. So anyway, it's a big deal in the manosphere, and they have terms like look maxing movement. You know, so everything is about maximizing your looks. I am not a fan of cosmetic surgery, and I'm not a fan of these ballooned, swollen lips that women think that fish lips look sexy or alluring or appealing. To me, it just looks like someone punched you in the lip. To me, it's grotesque. But if someone has very narrow, very thin lips, and they, you know, plump them up a little bit, I'm not going to fault someone. All these extra enhancements to change your natural look, to me, is bizarre. So the manosphere, the looks maxing, you know, to me, following these social influencers and then things go viral. And I believe in physical activity. I believe in natural health and healing and diet and supplements and medication only when necessary and clean air and filtered water or natural spring water. So there's a lot of things you can do to look vibrant, to look radiant. But I think that people always look for the quick fix or one, you know, they isolate things and say, if I can only do this, I'm going to be liked. I'm going to be loved. People are going to be attracted to me. People are going to be interested in me. I don't want to want to be a life coach here, but I do feel like my show, my podcast is a little bit of life coaching, whether it be politics, health, the culture, et cetera. So I just wanted to touch on a few of those things. But I really think that you have to be the discerner and decider. You know, do your research, look at the preponderance of evidence on anything, look at credibility of studies. You can also look at reviews of certain products and services and credible websites. You have to make the best decisions, maximize, you know, based on your knowledge, your experience and your gut, you know, your instincts, your spirit, the Holy Spirit in making decisions. So anyway, this was a little bit of a different segment, but I hope that you appreciate this. I may do more things like this. I definitely want to focus on natural health and healing and not just hardline politics and conspiracies, although that's important. All right, hold tight. More to come. Right back. Tom Donahue, Truth Matters, and so does the culture.
1: SRN News, I'm Mary Rose. President Trump is in Ireland, where he met with leaders ahead of a major weekend golf tournament, meeting with the Irish Prime Minister earlier today in Dublin. The president said he would love to see a united Ireland. The president added that he thinks it's going to happen eventually. And he also wants the Smithsonian Institution to build a large new statue of George Washington in Washington, D.C. In a post on Friday, the president called for a 30-foot Colossus statue to be placed outside the Smithsonian National Museum. He also called for a smaller statue of Washington inside, along with a 5-year exhibition dedicated to his life. Senator Ted Cruz says he's willing to support President Trump's proposal to give $5,000 payments to the U.S. This is SRN News.
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4: 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It had to be taught. In his 1989 farewell address, Reagan warned America about the danger of losing its national memory. 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Reagan understood that a free nation cannot preserve principles its people no longer understand. 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Liberty cannot be simply inherited. It must be intentionally passed from one generation to the next. Because when we fail to teach the meaning of freedom, we eventually lose the will to preserve it. So, are we preparing the next generation merely to inherit liberty, or teaching them why it is worth preserving?
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I was listening to a couple podcasts, and I'm not going to spend as much time as they would. And I did talk about and harping on HARP. There's inconsistencies in her story about the medication, whether it was under Trump that got her the so-called right to try drugs, because the dates seemingly is that she was already on a drug prior to this so-called Trump signing an order or getting the reversal. And there's background that seems to show that her grandfather and then later her father were involved in the hotel industry that had associations with Trump. So there is another tie that goes beyond this so-called, he saved my life. HARP, just like Erica Kirk, they went through the Liberty University at some point in their education, and most of it's like online. I'm just going to make a statement about online universities. Most of them are offering that now, and it's because it's like a gravy train. It's extra money that they can bring in. Very low cost for them if they're doing online, courted online classes, and then you do your testing, you know, off your laptop, etc. Most employers know that if you've got an online university degree or master's, it's somewhat suspect. It's not the same as being on the main campus of a state university or a solid private school, high ranking. Just like there are branches of, let's say, the University of California or Rutgers or Penn State or Ohio State that are not going to be the same as attending the main campus. But nevertheless, this Liberty University connection, and in terms of the indoctrination through Falwell's university, remember his son was caught in all kinds of sexual scandals that he had to resign. And he was one of the first evangelicals to support Trump. And so now we know why he overlooked Trump's sexual scandals, because he was having his own. Now, the other thing that is not talked about, mentioned, is that HARP's father, even though he worked for her grandfather and was also teaching at a private Christian college, he committed suicide. So there's no talk about that. And quite frankly, what happened was her brother said that she and her mother wanted them to put out a different version of the death, that he just simply died naturally in his sleep. And the brother said, I'm not allowing for those kind of lies. So they were trying to cover up how avoid the embarrassment that her father committed suicide. So Trump has become this father figure, and she's so obsessed with him. But she made it sound in one of her speeches that she gave at the Republican National Convention that she was apolitical, not involved. And the brother said that they were, through homeschooling, always pushed into conservative, right-wing Republican politics, and that she wrote to former presidents. So she was always on the political radar screen. But so her stories, just like Erica Kirk's, there's these holes and inconsistencies. And it's just a very strange situation. But people are looking at, and they're saying they cannot find the clinical trials that she was part of. They can't find the oncologist. They can't find, there's like all this stuff that, what was it invented? How much of it is legitimate and true? But Fox News won't investigate, because if you just say you're for Trump, you're a Republican, you're GOP, it's okay. Just like Laura Ingraham is now giving political cover for Ken Paxton, who is one of the most despicable sex scandal, political scandal ridden politicians in the history of the United States. And he's going to lose his Senate seat because Trump had a hissy fit, another tyrannical tirade and tantrum, because John Cornyn didn't vote every single time for what Trump wanted. Now, he would have won re-election if Trump had backed him. Instead, they've got a scandal ridden, degenerate scumbag that has been multi-time charged for many criminal violations. And so Eric Erickson, who's pretty much I'd just say your typical GOP Republican, maybe Reagan Republican, not a bad guy, he jabs back at Laura Ingraham, accusing her of saying things she knows are not true regarding Ken Paxton. The desperation is setting in. Even Laura Ingraham said in a prior show that it's going to be
She said the election cycle will be brutal for the Republicans. And I've used the term bloodbath. And it's gonna be a wipeout, total annihilation, especially on the House level. Senate, it's still possible, but it's looking more likely Democrats are going to take both houses, both chambers. We'll pick up with more topics, more compelling subjects in the next go around. Tom Donahue, Truth Matters. Hold tight, right back.

Tom Donahue for best-selling Eden Pure Thunderstorm 2 Air Purifier uses proven Oxy technology that quickly destroys viruses, odors, mold, and so much more. With thousands of five-star reviews, it really does work. And I can tell you, I've used it for 8+ years. Every day. Any smell will vanish after just a few seconds with the thunderstorm being on. Odors from litter boxes, trash cans, cigarette smoke, mildew, and much more are no match for the thunderstorm too. The powerful thunderstorm sends out O3 molecules which seek out and destroy odors. These molecules even go behind and under furniture. Nothing can hide from the thunderstorm. 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Reiterate some of the major points. 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It gets rid of any odor, whether it's litter boxes, trash cans, cigarette smoke, cooking smells, and I cook with garlic, and it works. 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

Welcome back, Tom Donahue. Truth Matters, final segment. So we've got the ending stretch here for this week. And I want to rapid fire on several subjects or headline topics. The Dutch pull 78 tons of gold from the U.S., citing geopolitical unrest, essentially Trump, and latest European country to pull precious metals, New York Post. Now, I know quite a bit about the Federal Reserve monetary matters, but I didn't realize that so many countries, particularly European countries, were storing gold in New York. And when you know they say that, well, they're talking about the Federal Reserve. So the Dutch Central Bank yanked more than 78 metric tons of gold out of New York, citing tumultuous international climate. Thank you, Trump. It's the latest European country to ditch or downsize its U.S. precious metals stores. Instead, the central bank said spreading its gold evenly across jurisdictions would reduce the risk while making more of the precious metals readily available during a crisis, the Financial Times reported. Within this relocation, we have improved our tradability of our gold reserves. Earlier this year, France eliminated its remaining New York gold holdings, selling 129 metric tons that had been stored in the United States, according to reports. So the Dutch Central Bank has relocated much of the gold reserves to London, which of course is the Bank of England, and the Bank of England actually has its reins over the U.S. Federal Reserve System, which we've talked about. Eustace Mullins, author of The Secrets of the Federal Reserve and the World Order, has covered over the last several decades quite well. So I thought that would be an interesting story, but you can read that, and I have the headline posted at TalkStream Live, TalkRight, and all our genre channels. But it's a New York Post story, and it was published on September 3rd, 2026. Another article from the New York Post says J.D. Vance cannot outrun his Tucker Carlson problem. Well, I'll give J.D. a little credit that he seemingly is loyal to friends, because Tucker Carlson was one of the key allies that pushed Trump to take him on as VP along with Don Jr. And Charlie Kirk had a hand in that too, surprisingly. J.D. Vance took to the podium, was doing press conference. Remember, Levitt has left, probably end up at Fox News beyond Trump super PACs. But Vance says the Iran fight is not a war, as Trump tries to navigate unpopular conflict as the midterm elections near. But another headline on the same day says Trump's weighing declaring Iran war over, not conflict, not excursion. So they can't get their titling of whatever has happened with the U.S. and Israel's attack on Iran. But it is a war. It's not a declared war. It's an unconstitutional, illegal, unlawful war, in my view. Staying on the topic of Vance, Peter Doocy was probing J.D. Vance's weight loss and about his diet. So J.D. Vance talked about him being a devout Christian and during Lent and the fact that you deny certain physical pleasures and you cut back on certain foods. And so he consulted with Robert Kennedy Jr. as to would it be wise for him to give up sugar as the primary food. And the advice he was given, he said, do something even better. He said, high protein stuff and a lot of sauerkraut. Now, I knew that sauerkraut was fermented cabbage, and I knew that there were health benefits, and cabbage is healthy in and of itself. But that fermentation process, just like yogurt, is, you know, the probiotics, even some prebiotics, is really incredible for gut health and immune response, and just strong immunity, period. But I didn't know about the weight loss factor, although I think it could be implied based on probiotics. So I did a little research, and I may do a little segment on that. But the research is quite compelling.
But Robert F. Kennedy Jr., for put aside his weirdness, he's been pretty right on about a lot of these health issues and the food pyramid and beef tallow and the healthy fats, including saturated fats, and now brought to the forefront some really good stuff. And one of those things, and another thing I wanted to get into, but I don't have the time today, is that his department has put the pressure on medical schools to start teaching, requiring, mandatory, a course or courses on nutrition. Right now it's an elective. I mean, that's why doctors, when you ask them, well, what kind of diet should I be on? And they just give you this, you know, the standard low fat or, you know, they'll just tell you a balanced diet or look at the food pyramid. But very few, unless they're trained in complementary medicine or have nutritional background, can tell you anything. And what is the most important thing to ward off disease? Beside, you know, dis-ease is, you know, you're not at ease. You know, so beyond stress and those and exercise and hydration, of course, and clean air, breathable air is what we consume in terms of our diet. So anyway, hats off to Robert F. Kennedy Jr. And so that was, I thought, somewhat interesting. You know, I bring up topics that are a little off the beaten path. They're not all conspiratorial, although some are. You know, I like infusing health and nutrition and lifestyle and culture, and we'll continue to do that. And I'd love to receive more feedback from you, the audience, and that way you'd help guide me in terms of how much I should spend, how much time I should invest in these alternate topics. Now, I did mention before, and I'm hoping that when you guys are steady listeners, that you share the times and the stations and the streams that we are on. And even probably more importantly is you can subscribe. You can follow the various podcasts that you listen, you know, whatever platform that you utilize, like us there, 5-star us there, hype us there, promote us, share. It goes a long way. So we're not asking for donations. We're not begging for anything. If you can just take an extra moment to like and to share and to give us that 5-star, it would really mean a lot. And we want to, that would help us in our growth strategies. And we want to reach more people. And we feel like that's the best way to do it. But you can find this podcast for Truth Matters under Tom Donahue Reports. And Tom Donahue Reports is in pretty much every major and even minor podcast system and platform. So please help us push us out there and keep us popular and keep us growing. Still mystery swirling around Trump's various hair colors and thickness and thinness on given days. And he still says he's not wigging out. I don't really care, you know, at 80, if you're wearing a toupee or whatever, you know, I think the stranger thing is the bronzing, you know, being orange, and the makeup on the bruises is a little more concerning to me. Trump boasts of super PAC's war chest and declares, "This is my money." Story out of Mediaite. Boy, what a greedy grifter he really is. Remember we talked about Trump ranking himself as the greatest president of all time, and he put out his list? Well, historians beg to differ greatly. So apparently there is a presidential greatness project which polls experts to rank U.S. presidents. So the presidential greatness project survey asked 154 academics about presidents, and they differed greatly with Trump's rankings. And most had Trump in the bottom tier. It saw Trump ranked dead last, below even James Buchanan, who was frequently blamed for not averting the Civil War. The survey asked academics to rank each of the 45 presidents from 0 to 100, 0 being a failure, 100 being great. Lincoln was number one with an average score of 93.87. Trump got a score of 10.92. So Trump was either last or second or third to last, all these different polling of experts and academics and those that, you know, study this and teach this
I'm not saying that they are necessarily right, but Trump is now ranking below presidents that have been total failures in the view of the public scrutiny and even political pundits and observers. So Trump is now either at the very bottom or near the bottom in all these so-called credible presidential rankings and surveys. So there you go. So much for being the greatest of all time. Ted Cruz plots a presidential campaign, and he said in one interview, he said, "I've always wanted to be president." Well, Ted Cruz is a neocon. Ted Cruz is a political chameleon, an opportunist, a charlatan. Now, he has a brilliant legal mind, is a fierce debater, but that didn't help him when Trump blew right past him in the primaries. Ted Cruz has a personality that is extremely unlikable. There's not a lot of scandals, but there's some minor stuff that'll be brought up. But I would say, as a scandal-ridden wrestling owner and promoter, Vince McMahon, that you have no chance of winning. Something that's really come to the forefront is data centers and Fox surveillance cameras. And the left and the right are joining forces. Although Trump says, let data reign, Trump cannot fathom why people are against data centers. And he's got Fox News backing him up and trying to question, you know, who's funding this? Who are the ties to this? And in blue and red states that are saying, not so fast, not here, not anywhere in our state, in our city, in our towns. I see private individuals, many conservatives, that are being offered a tremendous amount of money. And they're saying they're not going to sell their soul to sell out their community. So I am against both adamantly, vehemently, and I applaud people on the left and the right joining forces. That's a good sign. That's a good thing. The truth is coming out about John Fetterman that he really doesn't like to work. And he doesn't like to meet with constituents, but he likes going on Fox News and he likes supporting the state of Israel. I'm glad that people are finding out who the real John Fetterman is, seemingly a mystery. Well, Georgia cop reveals his ridiculous reasons why he killed a baby donkey named Hee-Haw as the owner shares heartbreaking video. A little baby donkey is approaching a cop who is out trying to find a missing girl that was not considered to be on that property, but he did not have a warrant. It was crisscrossing the property, and the animal wanted to approach him. A baby donkey. You can see the pictures. And this was the New York Post, that's quite conservative and very pro-law enforcement, showing that, and this was a baby donkey that would participate in petting zoos and just the friendliest, most docile thing. You know, it's like the squirrel that a newsy neighbor complained that, oh, it might have rabies and it's in the house and it's a pet and it's on YouTube, and it got put down for no

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5: 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The good news is we have the power to take our nation back. 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
6: News this hour from Town Hall. I'm Mary Rose. President Trump mixes politics and golf on his trip to Ireland.
7: President Trump in Dublin, meeting with Ireland's prime minister and wading into a complex and politically charged subject, a unified Ireland.
8: Well, I don't want to cause any problems, but I will tell you, I'd love to see it unified.
7: He's referring to reunification of the Republic of Ireland with the United Kingdom's Northern Ireland.
8: It's going to happen eventually.
7: But later at a U.S. embassy event.
8: That's one of those questions where no matter what you say, no matter how well you say it, there's no good answer, right?
7: Meanwhile, protesters took to the streets to denounce Trump weighing in on their country's politics. I'm Julie Walker.
6: Supporters of President Trump's economic agenda say America's manufacturing sector is showing signs of a powerful rebound. Correspondent Bob Agnew.
9: They point to Census Bureau figures reporting sharply higher manufacturing profits in the second quarter, along with renewed hiring and stronger pay packages. Advocates credit the Trump administration's tax and business expensing provisions, which were made retroactive and permanent under the Big Beautiful Bill. While critics dispute the broader picture, proponents say the factory revival is real. Bob Agnew reporting.
6: Several large companies are reporting planning health benefit cutbacks in 2027. Walt Disney, Bloomberg, Starbucks, Deloitte, and the City of Dallas are among those expected to trim health care spending next year. Consulting firm PwC says health plans are projecting the highest medical cost expected to rise 9% in 2027. Insurer Aon predicted higher costs, with U.S. employer health care costs rising 9.5% next year. More on these stories at townhall.com.

0: from an undisclosable location for reasons of security and therefore insecurity, cometh the hour. Cometh Ark Midnight, the intelligence briefing, live from space. Saturday night is upon us or about to be upon us in the continental U.S. It's after sundown on the West Coast, well after sundown on the East Coast. At 9 o'clock, or a little bit after here in the Central Time Zone, here we are, 12 September 2026. Good evening, I say again, wherever you happen to be, welcome aboard Ark Midnight and the intelligence briefing. Tonight's title, Wired from Within. Let us begin in the Middle East. Yes, the maritime picture has deteriorated. Iran-backed Houthi forces have made major gains along Yemen's Red Sea coast and reportedly seized Mayan Island in the Bab el-Mandeb Strait. Yes, that narrow passage controls access between the Red Sea and the Gulf of Aden. Commercial traffic moving toward the Suez Canal must pass through it. Saudi Arabia has temporarily shut down its east-west oil pipeline following a drone attack. That pipeline carries as much as 5 million barrels per day and was designed to bypass the Strait of Hormuz. With Hormuz already under pressure and the Bab el-Mandeb now threatened, two of the world's most important energy corridors are exposed at the same time. CENTCOM reports that American forces destroyed five Iranian Revolutionary Guard tankers on September 8th after Iran targeted another United States warship. Three additional IRGC tankers were destroyed on September 5 following attempted attacks against two Navy vessels. The American position remains active enforcement and military containment. Iran is applying pressure through shipping, regional proxies, and energy disruption. Saudi Arabia has requested additional American military assistance against the Houthis. Public reporting indicates Washington has provided intelligence support while withholding direct strikes for the moment. Iran and its allied forces are attempting to increase the economic cost of the war faster than Washington can contain it. The immediate pressure points are oil supply, maritime insurance, freight costs, and military readiness. In Ukraine, Russia has launched another large-scale aerial assault. Volodymyr Zelensky reports that nearly 500 Russian drones were sent into Ukraine beginning early Saturday, their time, of course. Strikes hit residential areas, vehicles, industrial facilities, and economic infrastructure across several regions, and at least 10 people were reported deceased and dozens wounded. Ukraine struck targets inside Russia, including a synthetic rubber facility reportedly connected to missile fuel production. Moldova temporarily closed its airspace because of drone activity near its territory. Both sides are attacking the industrial systems that sustain the other's war effort. The conflict is moving deeper into civilian infrastructure and transportation and energy production. At the BRICS summit in New Delhi, Iran joined Russia, China, and the other member states in calling for maximum restraint in the Middle East. The declaration also opposed unilateral sanctions and trade restrictions and called for wider use of national currencies in international trade. The language is diplomatic, but the strategic direction is pretty clear. Reduce American financial leverage, weaken dependence on the dollar, and construct payment systems that Washington cannot control. President Trump is in Ireland. His statement that he would love to see a united Ireland broke with the traditional American position of neutrality on the constitutional status of Northern Ireland. As expected, British officials and unionist leaders objected immediately. And back in Washington, two federal judges have issued rulings against the administration's personnel policies. One judge blocked the FEMA cuts. Another barred a hiring question about advancing the president's agenda, putting the courts squarely against his federal restructuring. And the struggle for control of the federal government continues inside the courts, the agencies, and the executive branch. That is the operational picture as of tonight. Coming aboard at 9:15 Central, Mary Fanning and retired Lieutenant General Thomas McInerney, United States Air Force. At 10 o'clock Central Time, retired Brigadier General Christopher Petty. At 11, former U.S. Border Patrol Commander-at-Large Gregory Bovino. Wired from within. Yeah. Think about that for a minute, right? All right, I have a minute to tell you about something that I think you're going to like. It's kind of a spread the love around thing. Well, if we make any moves that improve our position, well, we want to spread the love. And so, if you use Nucleo Boost, or you've been thinking about trying it, we just made this very simple. 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
0: 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All right? Show a little love. You showed us plenty. We want to show you some. Now, let's get on with the order of the night. Mary Fanning, a Lieutenant General, Thomas McInerney, United States Air Force, retired. If you're new to the program, Mary Fanning is a renowned, I'm saying it, investigative journalist and founder and editor of The American Report. Her national security reporting has appeared in the Center for Security Policy and Real Clear Defense and Breitbart News and Community Digital News and LifeZet. Her investigations have covered Gulfstream's U.S. port leases, Russia's partnership involving the Club K weapons system, that's the shipping container launched missile system, and they can put anything on the nose cone that they want, right? Also domestic surveillance using, yes, Cameron's scorecard. And the role of Iran's Quds Force under Qasem Soleimani in the Benghazi attack that killed four Americans, including Ambassador Christopher Stevens. Mary Fanning co-produced and co-directed Absolute Proof, Scientific Proof, Absolute Interference, and Absolute Peril, documenting foreign and domestic interference in the 2020 election, because it happened. And she was way ahead of the curve. Awarded the honorary rank of colonel for her service to America, she is co-executive producer of Arc Midnight, The Intelligence Briefing, and co-author of the best-selling books, The Hammer is the Key to the Coup, Invisible Treason in America, and Beyond Treason, The Dismantling of America. Books all available at Amazon. General McInerney, combat pilot, well over 400 missions, still serving his country, even in retirement. So welcome both to the program. And let's get going here, shall we? How you doing tonight?
3: Ready to go, John.
6: Good
0: evening. What about you, Mary? You ready to go, too?
6: Oh, yeah.
0: Okay.
6: We're ready
0: Mary.
6: To go, right, General? You loaded?
3: Yep.
0: Yeah.
3: Ready to go, Mary.
0: Cocked and locked. Cocked and locked and ready to rock. Here we go. Mary, 25 years 25, after 9/11, to you, what remains unresolved, and what do Americans still misunderstand about what happened?
6: Well, too much has not been brought to the American people. The gentleman that gave the data that still has been, he testified before the committee, that data is still locked down. But, you know, there go the phones, John. Guess who that is? Anyway.
0: Yeah. Hey, guys and girls.
6: They work late. Anyway, this is what we're looking at is, you know, here we are on the anniversary of 9/11. And the idea that we're watching these people that were hanging on by their thumbs, by their nails, they weren't jumping. They were falling out of the fire. And the idea that they knew much about Osama bin Laden, and some of the new data that's been released shows that they had his messages, they had identity of him planning to hit the United States. And, you know, I think we're good enough to have gone and taken him out. So these newly declassified CIA files reveal that the warnings, and they began in 1998. So what is going on that our deep state doesn't seem to be able to get their act together? And I'll tell you, you know, there were things that were happening this week. People lie about President Trump ad nauseum. Oh, he has Alzheimer's. He doesn't have abilities. Really? How many people have you seen get up and talk for 2 hours straight?
0: No kidding.
6: And Bobby Kennedy. If anyone has not seen both of President Trump's speech and also Bobby Kennedy and the speech that he gave backing every bit of Trump, telling his Democrat Party is gone. They're no longer the party of his father and his uncle, President JFK, who was assassinated, and his father assassinated. So here this man comes and Bobby starts trying to protect the health of the American people, waylaying the bad medicines, the poisons that are being given to our people at extraordinary prices to boot. So what we're looking at right now, people are asking, why have these mass deportation? Where has this agenda been? Why stalled? Why is it sputtered out? So what we're looking at is the United States being colonized. What we're seeing are people who are infiltrators, who the Democrats brought in because they cannot win an election if they don't steal it or bring in illegals who don't like this country to steal votes or to start voting. Brandon Gill, you know, he's the congressman from Texas that looks like Superman. For those that don't know him, they should look up his speech. He just gave an incredible speech talking about the finest country in the history of the world, our country, that we're looking at the mainstream versus the extreme. That's us, the mainstream. That's them, the extreme. These are the socialists, but they're not really socialists. They're communists. They're Democrats. That's what they are. This country was founded by patriots seeking to build a new world. It is the finest country in the history of civilization, and we're no longer going to apologize for that. But we're also not going to let the Democrats, who don't believe in America, that it is great or that it was ever great, start colonizing with their people who, like the Democrats, hate America. We're not going to stand for it. We're not going to stand for stolen elections, and we're not going to stand for, as we stand there and we have information, Kurt Weldon came on and talked about 9/11 and John Brennan's hand in 9/11. So not only are we wondering where are the mass deportations, where's all the information that was given about John Brennan? Where's the investigation? Now, we've just seen that Joe DeGeneva stepped down, and he was saying that there was interference. But we also know that Joe and Victoria, that they had been given information on how the elections were stolen. They had conversations, multiple, with the right people who knew exactly how the election was stolen. We also worked with Devin Nunes and gave him data. So we're wondering where the patriots among us, like the explorers, the pioneers, those who came and built the new world for freedom. Where are the guys that work for us today? You know, the ones who work for us.
0: Good question, General Tom. I know we're not gonna go back into everything that may or may not have happened on 9/11 to those towers and Building 7 and a whole bunch of other buildings. But I don't know why. You know, you've seen a lot. You've got a few years of experience on me and Mary. And you were busy flying back in those days, but you're an analyst and you've been involved in your own investigative and observational work. So where do we go from here? I mean, I just saw somebody that I really used to think was pretty cool, and as time has gone by, I'm not going to say his name, you'll know instantly, his dad's CIA, but he claims he's not, but it looks to me like he is, at least CIA adjacent. He was talking, doing a man on the street thing, and he just, he don't want to hear about, no. What about Building 7? No. And he's got the look, he's got that self-satisfied, secure look of a connected guy. And they all wear the same face when they know that what they're saying and being recorded video-wise, when that they know that's going to go out and it's going to be seen by some people. And they're just so self-assured, like, oh, that's just a bunch of nonsense. So what do you make of this? 25 years ago, and we, okay, let's go get Osama bin Laden. He's in a cave with a laptop. I mean, all this nonsense and all that nonsensical green screen action that the two loonies there at CNN back in the day, one idiot is putting his gas mask on, the other one's tucking his shirt in or something, and you see the green screen getting distorted in the background. So anything you want to address any of that, General Tom, or if you just want to talk about something else, just take it away. This is your time.
3: Well, Thursday we celebrated the 25th anniversary of 9/11, John. The mayor of New York City is a radical Islamist. Now, people may say, oh, you can't say that. But the fact is, I just found out 15 minutes ago that he made a presentation at the grave of one of the terrorists on 9/11, the name unknown, but he put a bouquet of flowers or something at his grave and his memory. That's 25 years. Who would have ever believed we have a Muslim mayor? And let's go through some of the other things that Mary was alluding to. Because then the threat was overseas coming in, etc. But today we have sanctuary cities when we have the governors of our three large states, not the largest, New York, California, and Illinois, that are sanctuary states. They are protecting these illegals that came in that have not been vetted. We have in Michigan running for the Senate, Abdul El-Sayed.
0: Yes, Sayed, yeah.
3: Sayed. And he's supported by a chap by the name of Hassan Piker, that said America deserved 9/11. Now, what have we got going on here? We now have the threat that was external is now internal, all brought in by Democrats. And they have this new branch of their party called the Democratic Socialists of America. They're communists. So the threat has now moved from an external one, John, to an internal one. And we have governors, as mentioned, in New York, Illinois, and California that are supporting, along with others, the sanctuary cities and stopping ICE and trying to prevent them from getting rid of them. So we're getting stalled a little bit. We've done quite well, in all honesty, thanks to President Trump. We've had zero illegals come across since he's been president. And we're now identifying some of the secrets come out. Now, Mary mentioned about what's happening with down in Florida when we have Mary, who just resigned his position.
6: Joe DiGenova.
3: Joe DiGenova and his wife Victoria are leaving. They were appointed by President Trump to look at the betrayal and the false by
6: the fingerprints of fraud.
3: Yeah, and Brennan, et cetera, Clapper, Obama, et cetera. And now they're coming up with some feeble excuse why they've got to leave, when the fact is, after all this trouble that Brennan has created, he should have been indicted months ago. Joe and Victoria have been great fans of theirs, but they can't walk away from this. They can't walk away. They know all about hammer and scorecard, what was done, how the 2020 election was stolen. They know all about the Hillary Clinton and the Russian hoax that went on in Trump's first administration. These people must be held accountable.
0: I'm just wondering how that's going to be accomplished. I noticed that AOC, that Cortez woman, and Mom Donnie are just giggling as if they were on laughing gas while the names of the victims were read at the commemorative ceremony there in New York City. They're disgusting excuses for human beings, in my opinion, but that's just my opinion. Oh, you're being mean. Yeah, and we need to be more so. We'll be back. This is The Ark.
7: 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We break it down faster. 101.1, The Answer, where Little Rock comes to talk. 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
12: With SRN News, I'm Ron Taylor. President Trump on a weekend trip for a golf tournament at the Doonbeg course he owns in Ireland. In Dublin, thousands turned out to protest. The president met with Irish Prime Minister Michael Martin in Dublin, expressing his support for unifying the Republic of Ireland with Northern Ireland. It's a sensitive topic due to historical tensions and violence. Mr. Trump also met Irish President Catherine Connolly. Eric Trump says the Trump family is loved in Ireland. Newly declassified briefings show clear warnings to U.S. presidents before the 9/11 attacks. The documents are mainly from the daily intelligence briefings for former Presidents Clinton and George W. Bush, where both were warned Osama bin Laden was plotting to attack the U.S. using hijacked passenger jets. The Trump administration released the documents on the 25th anniversary of the terror attacks. CIA Director John Ratcliffe called it the largest single release of CIA analysis related to 9/11 ever. This is SRN News.
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0: The fuse is lit. This is ARC Midnight, the intelligence briefing. We're currently visiting with Mary Fanning, author of the AmericaReport.org, and Lieutenant General Thomas McInerney, USAF, retired. I'll tell you what, this whole thing is... Mary, 25 years after 9/11, so much remains unresolved. What do Americans, in your opinion, still misunderstand about what happened?
1: Well, we know John Brennan gave visas to the terrorists. He brought them into this country. We know that the 9/11 community has been screaming for more than two decades now to declassify all the classified information. We were told that radical Islamists who hate America were responsible for this. So we spent two decades fighting where our troops, our men, were losing life and limb across the Middle East. Now, we know that Barack Hussein Obama and George W. Bush, but they then left $82 billion, once in Iraq and then in Afghanistan, of a war machine to the enemy. You cannot make this up. So while we're busy blowing up the Middle East, the military-industrial complex is profiting. That's looting trillions of our tax dollars. But you have to think of this all. Are we protecting our country? If that's the case, that's one thing. Another, though, is what kind of idiots like Obama and Biden, then after we drop bombs for 20 years on this different group of folks, you start bringing them into our country as refugees. You pay them monies. You give them our taxpayer dollars while you're packing the enemy into our communities. And what world does that make any sense? Okay, let's bring all the enemies into the country and turn them loose like rabid dogs on the American people. It's not someone's imagination that that's what they're doing. They're saying this. This is their book. Their book isn't a religion. It is a war document.
0: Yeah. General Tom.
1: And so, again, let me just finish. This is again, what Obama put together, his transformation of America, the red, green, black alliance. General McInerney, I beg your pardon.
0: No, it's everybody's time. We'll mix it up here. General Tom, here's the thing. You're an Air Force man, and you said you were told there's the target, go get them. Or you're coming in, come in aircraft, take them down. So, what? You've been in there in those theaters of operation where control has been lost and military force is attempting to restore it. So let's pick it up with where you just said, well, dot dot dot, and over to you.
2: The fact is, as Mary's describing, that as I was talking about before, that the threat has moved internal to us. Internal, where we've got governors calling sanctuary states, where we've got people that are in government knew, like John Brennan, knew that the 9/11 hijackers were evil and what they were doing. He converted to Islam, and he never admitted it when he was a station chief in Saudi Arabia. He has been a very strong supporter of getting Muslims in the United States. And the thing is, the Muslims do not believe in our Constitution. That's very important. People that come to America must be educated and learn about our Constitution. And Muslims do not do that. And Barack Hussein Obama has been a major proponent, along with Joe Biden.
1: Hi.
2: And what advice and open the doors, where 20 million, we wonder why we have an affordability problem. Well, we've got 20 million people in the country that should not be here. That's why prices and homes and trying to buy a home, et cetera, cost more money, because the states, sanctuary states, are giving their tax dollars to these illegals. So we are trying to show tonight that the American people should be aware. The media, clearly Fox and Newsmax, did a great job on Thursday taking everybody through 9/11 again and the carnage that ensured in the 2,977 Americans had died that day on American soil. The fact is, this threat has moved internally, and you can't have these Muslim cities springing up in Texas and where they have Sharia law. Sharia law is counter to U.S. Constitution. So anybody should not be allowed to be practiced here. And so these are the things, John, that are changing and we're finding out about. Getting back to Joe DeGeneva and Victoria again, all the data they need to indict those people, they knew before they even went down there because they were made well aware of hammer and scorecard, et cetera. But what's even more important is they were given the burn bag room information that Kash Patel found in the FBI headquarters. Why has that not been made public? Why have people not been indicted for that? So yeah. These are the things that we are strenuously objecting to tonight. To the threat has moved internally. The people that have done it, the Americans that have done it and brought them in, should be held accountable. Over to you, Mary.
1: Well, so Joe DeGeneva knows about hammer and scorecard. We've talked about hammer and scorecard for years. We gave that information to Sidney Powell. That information went far and wide. No one has confirmed it, of course, except for one person, and that would be President Donald J. Trump, who tweeted about hammer and scorecard in the last couple of months. So,
0: Yes, he did.
1: And so remember, that had been a top secret SEP program that you could not speak about if you were read in. And so think about how important that is. You have a super surveillance system that was illegally commandeered by John Brennan and James Clapper, turned against the American people. Barack Hussein Obama was using this. Then he starts bringing, he goes to war, he gives the enemy a war machine that they could never build or pay for on two occasions, he and Biden, Afghanistan and out of Iraq. So then he begins mass importing these illegal aliens, these foreign undesirables, making them guests here, not only to betray our country's future, but to suck off the teat of the American taxpayer. These people come in, they start having babies on, you know, so that they can feather their nest, and so also to take over the vote in this country. So coming in and dropping your seed in this country does not make you an American. So he is betraying our country's future. He is an infiltrator. We don't even know that he was born here. But beyond that, we know of the other 9/11. When it came to Benghazi, they knew exactly what happened that night. They lied, he and Susan Rice. They lied and said that it was some stupid movie when they knew very well, because they knew it from the people in CENTCOM and AFRICOM and the SCIFs that night. They were watching them as they came. They warned them. They told all the planes that they not to spin up, that they couldn't go to help our people. And they knew that it was Iran Soleimani and the Quds Force that killed our people at Benghazi. And then Barack Hussein Obama proceeded with the JCPOA deal, where he gave billions of dollars to Iran. You know, Iran, that is where Soleimani and the Quds Force came from, that attacked our people and killed them, including a U.S. ambassador at Benghazi. And they were sending weapons to Al-Qaeda and ISIS to attack our troops.
0: Well, it looks as though, you know, if President Trump were to be listening to this broadcast, I can't imagine that he is, but if he were, we understand enough to recognize gang wars when we see them. I mean, these people in, starting with Carney in Canada, and that twit Starmer who's now gone in the UK, and the mess they've got there with their immigration, the mess that we've had here with our immigration. So President Trump is the best president that we have had. I can't even come up with anybody who was as good, let alone better, because he inherited a terrible mess. And if anybody understands, after moving in the circles that he moved in, the good, the bad, and the ugly, because that's how it is. When you reach that kind of a financial position, you're going to run into some brilliant people, and you're going to bump into a few scumbags. Now, keep in mind, he called the cops on Epstein, for example. He was always down there fooling around, trying to pick up women. And President Trump knew this, called the cops on him twice, and said, I know what he's doing. Get him out of here. So I guess it comes down to this. We've put up with the disgusting Bill Clinton in the blue dress, his even more disgusting wife, Hillary Clinton. Then you got Brennan. Well, I used to be a communist. I don't know what I am. I know what you are. You're a putz. Ask an AIPAC member in Congress what that means if you're in question about it. So let me ask you this. Now, we can go through a bunch of minutia over this 9/11 thing, but I want to ask you this. What do you think the effect would be? Now, you got people who think, oh, these MAGA people are just stupid. Oh, these right-wingers, they're so racist and all this. And they think, because they say it and they repeat it, and they get somebody who's even more stupid to repeat it again to some other people, that somehow this gives them power. They want a system set up to where, well, you know, ownership is just, it discriminates against people if other people are allowed to own things and they can't. That's too bad. It's called know your place. It's called quit gangbanging in the schools. Learn something. Learn to read and write. Go to college if you have the aptitude for it. Otherwise, go work on a farm. And I don't understand why we can't get the 21st century gangster squad. And this is my question. What would happen if suddenly there was the 21st century gangster squad and they needed the military for backup, and they went and they arrested these communist judges? Who the hell ever heard of an activist judge? What sense does that even make? Sorry, ladies present. An activist judge. You're supposed to follow the law. You're not supposed to be an activist to promote your socialist/communist ideals. And impose this on the public one court case at a time. You're not supposed to do that. You're supposed to follow the law. What would happen if we just had a night of the long knives, so to speak, and just arrested all of these SOBs and sent them to Guantanamo and shook them down? You're going to give us everything on every criminal connection you have, and that's it. Or would the whole system collapse if criminality was somehow neutralized totally? In other words, the short question is, has this system become so corrupt that if you remove the corruption, you don't really have a system? Is that too wild for tonight?
1: No.
2: I think we may have to start thinking about that, John. Clearly, what we have, our system, these corrupt judges, are making our system even more incapable, along with sanctuary cities and all the other things, the DSP, the Democratic Socialist Party, which is a communist party. So we are now fighting communism from within, and it's a very strong group that they have, and that's why. And that's all related to 9/11. It's related to Benghazi. It's related to our 20 years in Afghanistan and Iraq. And that's why we're going to have to do what you and I would, and Mary would call, radical measures, because we have people within that have betrayed us. And they're no longer being silent about it. They're talking about the Democratic Socialist Party. That's communism. I spent 35 years in the Air Force on active duty fighting communism, or those communists in Vietnam and elsewhere. But the fact is, I think we're going to have to start doing those things. You're spot on. Over to you, Mary.
1: Well, beyond which, we cannot send our men off to war when we are looking at a war or an uprising in our own country. So the idea that that's being put on the table by some of these folks, that we have a draft that takes people up to 42, 45, also women, is insane. But listen to what President Trump told in his speech. Just think about this. He's no longer going to allow the mutilation of children. Can you imagine that it was okay to mutilate children? No longer DEI. It's not constitutional. You don't have scales of melanin to get your job. You earn it. That's the way it works in this country. So these are the things that the Dems were all voting against. Tax on tips. They want to tax you out the wazoo. Why? Because they seal it. They run it through USAID to run it through every dirty program that they can because they are communists. This no tax on Social Security. You know, you must have proof of citizenship. No men in the women's bathroom, you know, going in there and molesting the little girls in there. This is insane. This is not just these wonderful ideas by President Trump. This is walking back that which is completely bizarre. Beyond any decent person allowing any of this is what he is walking back. So giving $5,000 to the citizens who have been paying out the wazoo, does it stimulate the economy? Yes. Is it any different than what the Dems have been doing, where they give you more free this, free that, free everything, and these other suckers can play the bill? No, not going to happen anymore. And if you want a country that's free, if you want to live in something that is where there's a constitutional republic that is not a police state, then this midterm election is the most important election in your life. Because if these people, the communists among us, the red, green, black alliance who have taken over our country, if they take control, God knows what will happen. And remember something, John. When the Chinese say, you know, what is the nice meme that they say to you?
0: May you live in interesting times.
1: Yeah.
0: Is that one?
1: Yeah, it's a curse. It means may all bad things happen to you. Understand that we didn't need all the things that were happening at our border. We never had all the trafficking of children until after Henry Kissinger outsourced our economy to China. Trump is bringing back the means of production. He's taken over. He who owns the light bulb, energy, implements communism. Well, he has walked that back, and he's taken control of the energy. We're walking communism back, and we're taking control. We're taking global control of currencies and deals around the world, and there's no one else that could have done this. No one but Donald J. Trump.
0: I completely agree. If not him, then who? Pick anybody. In politics or not, there's nobody else. Let me ask you something. Do you think these two people that got themselves killed by suffering a severe dumbass attack, and that would be Renee Good, bless her, and Alex Pretty. Now, has this put the brakes on immigration enforcement operations because we're not hearing much about them anymore?
1: I think perhaps they're still doing them. They're just not getting the same attention, but you know, they cannot put the brakes on this. What happens when Donald Trump is out of office? Does anyone have the ability to do what he is doing? We must deport the illegals now. We cannot wait, or we are destroying our culture. We are betraying our country's future. We will not survive if they keep bringing this garbage into our country. Remember, this isn't just people looking for a new way of life. They brought in 700,000 children to traffic. Look at what was just pulled out in Florida this week. You can't even imagine seeing these little children, what they were doing to them. You know, this is beyond our imagination, which is why they get away with it. But had Henry Kissinger not outsourced everything, then they wouldn't have started looking for dark monies and bringing this crap in at our border, our dark border, as they call it now.
0: Oh.
1: But, John, there's some light at the end of the tunnel, and that is, as Trump is talking about AI, that's important. And he says we must win. Otherwise, China will control the globe with the AI. We must win that. And
0: looks like every deck of cards that we get, each one of these decks are all stacked.
1: They're not stacked. They're not stacked.
0: Good.
1: They're not
0: good.
1: Stacked. Elon's coming out and telling us to get on board, learn what's taking place. You know, read the book Superintelligence by Bostrom. This is important that we own AI, or the Chinese will do it. But right now we're seeing that the Chinese and the Russians had taken control of one of these AI companies, and they were using them to make bioweapons.
0: Yeah. And now we've got a note. It's all chilling, and I just wonder, maybe it just appears that there are far more people involved in these nefarious operations than there actually are. It might come down to a couple of hundred people at the most. Maybe, I don't know this, but I'm thinking the beast that we're confronting may appear to be unstoppable. There's too many of them. We'll never get over on them. And the Democrat, I mean, they've publications here and there are saying, give it up. The Democrat Party is the Democrat Socialist Party now. There is no Democrat Party anymore. So,
1: communist.
0: I just wonder which plug to pull out of the wall first. You know,
1: well, right now, AI is very important right now. If the terrorists take over AI, that's worse than having a nuclear weapon. That will be in the hands of a terrorist state if they get control of AI. So, yes, we can have limits here. You don't need to turn this into a Stasi police state. In fact, the American people, the only way you are going to maintain control is to get to that, go vote. Go bring everyone you know to vote. Take the midterms. Do not let these Bolsheviks, these communists, these perverts take control of our country.
0: And you remember what Daley did when it was time to calm the riots down. Didn't he give a shoot to kill order? And it calmed right down. In about 10 minutes, it was over. I mean, that's an exaggeration, but wow.
1: No, it's not. Bill Ayers. And this is an expansion of Bill Ayers and the Weathermen and the filth that they are. You know, they were having group sex with little kitties and all sorts of, that Larry Grathwald, who had infiltrated them, wrote in his book about what they were doing. I don't know why they weren't in prison.
0: I don't either. That's a good question. Mary Fanning, thank you very much for coming on tonight. Lieutenant General Thomas McInerney, thank you so much for your contributions, and I look forward to our next conversation. I really do.
2: Thank you, John.
0: You're most welcome. All right. Brigadier General Christopher Petty is coming up next, right after this top of the hour break. Thanks for being here tonight. This is The Ark.
3: It's true. If you want something to go away, quit buying it, quit feeding it. The flip side to that coin is, if you want something to grow,

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1: 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Dave Elswick, bringing you the issues that matter to Arkansas, the news behind the headlines, and conversations you won't hear anywhere else. 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CNN's Scott Jennings, Mike Gallagher, and Larry Elder, bringing you sharp insight, lively debate, and the perspective you've been looking for. 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
2: News this hour from Town Hall. I'm Ron Taylor. Correspondent Julie Walker reports on President Trump's trip to Ireland.
3: President Trump in Dublin, meeting with Ireland's prime minister and wading into a complex and politically charged subject, a unified Ireland.
4: Well, I don't want to cause any problems, but I will bet you I'd love to see it unified.
3: He's referring to reunification of the Republic of Ireland with the United Kingdom's Northern Ireland.
4: It's going to happen eventually.
3: But later at a U.S. embassy event.
4: That's one of those questions where no matter what you say, no matter how well you say it, there's no good answer, right?
3: Meanwhile, protesters took to the streets to denounce Trump, weighing in on their country's politics. I'm Julie Walker.
2: The U.S. is holding talks with the Iran-backed Houthi rebels.
5: Iraq says attacks on a key Saudi oil pipeline were launched from its territory. The Saudi Foreign Ministry blames the attacks on several drones that came from Iraq. An Iraqi commander was fired. President Trump says he thinks Iran is responsible.
4: They're on the balls of their feet right now, but I think they are. They've been in charge of that for a while.
5: The Houthis have said they are only targeting neighboring Saudi Arabia's shipping. I'm Ed Donahue.
2: Leaders of the BRICS nations have expressed concern over rising tensions in the Middle East and condemned sanctions not authorized by the UN. The leaders met in New Delhi Saturday to strengthen their global position. In a statement indirectly criticizing U.S. and Israeli strikes on Iran, they have voiced concern over attacks on civilian infrastructure and peaceful nuclear facilities. Diesel prices hitting yet another record, soaring past $6 a gallon on average as the war with Iran continues. The national average of nearly $6.06 is up from $5.85 last week and almost $3.71 from this time last year, according to AAA. Some businesses already passing along steeper costs to consumers. News and analysis at townhall.com.
6: The midterms are almost here, and Republicans could be in deep trouble. Polls show Democrats leading in key races. Tonight, Rob Finnerty on Newsmax reveals the growing threat from the DSA and the radical left. With less than 60 days to go, Finnerty says it's time for the GOP to hit the panic button. The House may go, and control of the Senate is up for grabs. Gas prices, mortgage rates, health care, and out-of-control national debt. Americans are angry, and the progressive left wants total control of Congress. Tallarico, El Sayed, AOC, Bernie Sanders. Finnerty reveals President Trump's secret plan to fight back and what you can do to help him. Don't miss Finnerty tonight at 8 p.m. Eastern on Newsmax. Millions are tuning into Newsmax. 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
2: New facts are being found out about the closest planet to the sun.
7: A new study shows that mercury may be shrinking faster than expected. Scientists from the German Aerospace Center reported Thursday that mercury shrinkage may be 30% greater than previously.

0: previously believed. They say that represents a loss in diameter of as much as 14 miles, significant for a planet that is barely 3,000 miles across. Mercury has been shrinking ever since its formation because of internal cooling, which is tightening the surface like a girdle to fit its new, slimmer self. Keith Peters reporting.
1: Hawaii is expanding disaster support services for residents affected by Hurricanes Lowell and Lala. The statewide disaster case management program will deploy more than 80 case managers to help survivors assess their needs and develop recovery plans. Services include housing assistance, financial recovery planning, and referrals to community organizations. You'll find breaking news and more at townhall.com. A Texas Democrat running for the U.S. Senate is facing questions about a major shift on transgender athletes in women's sports.
2: The state representative James Tallarico now says he opposes transgender participation when it threatens safety or fairness. But critics point to his earlier votes against bans on men competing in women's sports and gender transition procedures for minors. Republican opponents say the reversal shows voters are rejecting extreme gender ideology and that Democrats are moderating their message only to win elections. John Scott reporting.
1: A severe weather threat taking aim at parts of the southeast this weekend. Heavy rain expected along the Gulf Coast and central Florida, raising the risk for flash flooding. Meanwhile, low-lying cities across the region like Tampa and New Orleans could see up to 3 inches of rain through Sunday. This comes after storms slammed part of the southeast on Friday. More on these stories at townhall.com. I'm Ron Taylor.
3: 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Stay sharp with Doc Washburn. And hear from national voices like Chris Stegall, Scott Jennings, Hugh Hewitt, Larry Elder, and Mike Gallagher. 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
4: And willful ignorance is the most dangerous. If you agree, you're exactly where you're supposed to be. 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

0: All right, greetings all you Ark Midnight Riders. It's a pleasure to welcome back from 20 January 2024, Brigadier General Christopher J. Petty, a retired United States Army officer and West Point graduate who served our country for 31 years. During the Iraq surge, he commanded an aviation battalion that completed more than 100 nighttime air assault operations supporting special operations forces. Despite enemy fire that brought down or destroyed three helicopters, he brought every soldier home. General Petty later commanded NATO headquarters in Bosnia and served in senior operational positions at the Pentagon and U.S. Northern Command. An airborne ranger, instructor pilot, and master aviator, he flew more than 2,600 hours in Army helicopters, including 356 hours in combat. Today, he produces concise accounts of historic battles at battledigest.com and is the author of 12 Battles Every American Should Know, available on Amazon. Tonight, we're going to speak with the general about Marxism. Is it a tool of destruction? Kind of looks that way, doesn't it? So without further ado, welcome back, General Christopher Petty. It's great to have you on tonight, sir.
1: Thanks, John. It's good to be back. I enjoy your show, so I'm glad to be back with you.
0: Thank you very much. Should we get depressed yet, or should we get righteously indignant, followed by a good shot of anger? When we speak of socialism in America, what exactly are we describing? An economic system or a political ideology, a combination of those two, or just a method of acquiring power?
1: Yeah, it's a great question, and it's a good start point. To answer your first question briefly, and I think we can get into it in a bit, is I don't think we should be too scared. I don't think we should be worried that our system is about to collapse to a bunch of crazy socialists. But it is concerning, and we do have to do some things to counteract these forces that are at play. But I think we should be very aware of it, which I'm going to give everyone a brief summary so you can talk intelligently about socialism to all the nutcases who want to wave it in your face. But I don't think it's a crisis. I think it's something to be concerned of, but I don't think it's a crisis, and I'll explain. But if it's okay, let me start with the Reader's Digest version of socialism. That might help everybody. What do you think?
0: Sure. That'd be great.
1: Okay. So this, as most of your listeners know, this philosophy of economics, essentially, came about with Karl Marx and his good friend and compatriot Friedrich Engels in the mid-19th century. Marx published the Communist Manifesto in 1848, and then they both cooperated on Das Kapital in 1867. So it's been around since the mid-19th century, and it's a economic philosophy more than a political philosophy, and it's all based on materialism. So the economic base drives everything in a society. It influences the law, the politics, the ideology, everything. And the economic base is really the mode of production. So in Marx's worldview, in his theory, history progresses through stages of society's development from the primitive communism of ancient tribes, through slavery, through feudalism, a feudalism period, to capitalism, and then it moves through capitalism till it attains socialism, and then the pinnacle of the entire revolution is communism. And so that is Marx's view of how the natural system of man's economics drives forward to the pinnacle of communism. And it's all about the class struggle. That's the driving force of history. So what you have to realize and we'll talk about this later on, but, you know, it's the class struggle that fires up the base, with this whole idea of socialism and communism, because that's the driving force of all of history. So for capitalist societies, as your listeners know, there's two classes, the bourgeoisie and the proletariat, right? The bourgeois are the owners of capital, and the proletariats are the wage laborers. And now they have irreconcilable differences. So the system is built, according to Marx, that those two things can't get along. Labor and capital can't get along because workers create more value than they're paid for, and the capitalists appropriate that excess value as profit. It's built into the system, according to the Marxists, the socialists. It's built into the system. It's not personal. It's a systemic problem. It's an internal contradiction that will lead to, inevitably, to revolution. That's the only logical outcome of that contradiction of the system, the capitalist system, according to Marx and Engels. So that's kind of it in a nutshell. That's the struggle. And the next step, of course, this is the rub, right? The next step of socialism / communism is this dictatorship of the proletariat. This is where the system always falls apart. The wheels come off the little red wagon every single time in this transition phase between capitalism and socialism, because this dictatorship of the proletariat never actually works. Isn't it amazing? It's supposed to work this way. The working class tears down everything. They concentrate power. They dismantle capitalism and private ownership. And then they reorganize the production around collective ownership. And it never works. Isn't that remarkable? But it's a dreamy end state. I mean, think about it. It becomes this emotional religion. There's no more suffering. There's no more need out there. There's fairness everywhere. Everybody's equal. No alienation from a dead-end job that you don't get paid for your value. So it's a utopia vision. It's a very emotional religion for a lot of people. So you just have to realize that's a lot of the driving force behind this stuff. Now, Marx never addressed the mechanics of the transition phase. So interestingly enough, that's where it always falls apart. Lenin tried it. Trotsky tried it. Stalin tried it. Mao tried it. Castro tried it. Hugo Chavez tried it. They all failed. And why did they fail? This is what I want everybody to remember. The flaw in Marxism, this is the fatal flaw of Marxism. Marx assumed human behavior would change. Can you believe it? He thought once the revolution happened, human behavior would actually change and people wouldn't want competition, class identity, political identity, and wait for it, self-interest.
0: Right.
1: Can you imagine?
0: Wow.
1: Can you imagine?
0: Yeah.
1: So that's why Marxism doesn't work. So that's the quick class on Marxism. I mean, it's a fairy tale. It's a dream. It sounds great to a lot of people because it's so fair. It's so nice. You don't have to be exploited by some company. It just wants your production, your hours. But it can't work. It's the problem. It actually can't work because humans don't change.
0: Is this youthful, and in some cases not all that youthful, zeal and enthusiasm for being iconoclastic? This is a radical idea. It's interesting. I'm not getting very far with the system that we have here because I'm a loser, which is the unspoken part. So I'm going to bind myself tightly with people who are losers like me, and together maybe we can make things more fair for us, the non-hackers. Is that just mean, or is that objective?
1: No, I think you're being objective in what you just said, because I scratch my head like everybody, go, why is this stuff growing? You know, what's going on in America? Why would this impossible political economic philosophy actually be growing when we all know it doesn't work? It's a disaster. It ends in starvation, gulag, dictatorship, murder, the whole bit. And I think you're right. I mean, there's multiple factors here. So you said it. There's always going to be the sort of that rebellious nature of youth. It's kind of baked into the American pie. And that's fine. That's been around forever. It'll be around forever. So that's a little part of it. But I do think there's some other factors to pay attention to. One is there is a lot of anxiety in this economy about future jobs. I mean, look at the consternation around AI. Is it going to take away millions of American jobs? And then you have the same people that they have $120,000 of student debt and they graduated with a gender studies degree, and they're scared because they realize there is no return on that investment. And so they're looking for another way. I think a lot of it is social media driven, obviously. I mean, it's much easier to find like-minded ideologues, even if they're wrong and historically proven wrong again and again, they're still out there and they'll still bond together and, socialize and grow. But I think a large share of this blame, John, no surprise to you, a large share of this blame rests squarely with the education establishment in this country.
0: That's got to be what it is.
1: Marxists, the Marxists and the communists, they might not have a bumper sticker on their car, but they've really taken over these education establishments, especially colleges. My son, who went to Colorado State University years ago, he was a STEM guy, the math and science guy, he's a computer science guy. He calls me, and this is over 12 years ago, but he says, "Dad, that's where they get you in. I'm a STEM guy, but it's these gen ed requirements, because they still have to take all these gen ed general education requirements to even get a computer science degree." And he's like, "You would not believe what we have to write about and support and debate in these classes." So it even gets the STEM guys. They're all over the place. So that's a big part of it. And oh, by the way, college enrollment has really gone up substantially in the last 20, 30 years. So you're getting more young people who are already rebellious by nature and now scared of AI and future job prospects, et cetera, that are being influenced by these Marxists. And so it is having an effect.
0: I wonder what the chances of just absolutely, just disbanding the Department of Education as anything other than establishing standardized curricula for the public schools, grades 1 through 6, and then I guess 7 through 9, and then 9 through 12. I mean, do you anticipate that anything would improve if we just went, okay, we're not going to talk about where you can have a sex education class when you're a senior, because most people figure it out on their own. It's something that most of us are born with, so I'm not sure how much instruction is really needed there. But as far as all this diversity and equity and inclusion, let the moron fly the starship. I mean, because it's only fair to let morons need love too, and many of them would like to fly a starship, and you have to do it, or you're just mean. You're prejudicial. Yeah. I mean, this sounds juvenile, but everybody can't do every job. Some people are good at thinking, but they're not really good with a saw or a hammer. Some people are really, really spectacular. I mean, it comes down to knowing what your place in the world is, and you need some philosophy for that. Do you think an adjustment in the general philosophy, like maybe returning to, for example, Plato, didn't he say democracy ultimately leads to tyranny because you have too many morons and hateful people in the majority? If you had all the power, you could just decree things, what would be the first thing you would? I'm not sure that's a fair question.
1: Yeah.
0: What do you think is the first domino?
1: You brought up a good point, though, is, this is, if you could imagine a free market-based education system, the talent and money would go where excellence is, and those graduates would be head and shoulders above others in the competitive labor market. And, success would follow success, and failure factories would end up not being able to survive at all. I mean, it would really work. It would be, there'd be some painful disruption. But, there's examples out there right now. You know about Hillsdale College and some of the others. I mean, they're totally privately funded. Those things actually tend to work. So, unleash those forces in the marketplace. Yeah, cause a little disruption, but that's what America is really good at. So I'm all for it. I'm sorry, I hijacked your question because you brought that up.
0: Right. It's perfectly okay. We don't have to go down a list. We just got some notes on what we want to talk about. I noticed, and this may seem a little non sequitur, but I noticed that Antifa is over there in the UK, and of course they got a bunch of protesters out in the street about these immigrants, because they're just, the UK is being destroyed by these people by every account. And you've got this King Charles, who wants to be the defender of faith, meaning Islam as well, rather than the defender of the faith. And I'm thinking to myself, Antifa, who's funding these people? I mean, how many the mythical taxpayer dollars? They're not mythical for the people who have to pay them, but who's the money behind these organizations? We got Antifa in the States. We got them in the UK. I mean, what is this?
1: Yeah, it's hard to say. I mean, I'm sure there's some major donors out there, but I think there's a lot of little donors that are part of these groups of people that we're talking about. They do not like the system. They, I think you were calling them losers or whatever, but they're out there and they're disaffected and they want to tear it down. I mean, remember, one of the things that everybody has in common on the far left, I'm talking socialism, Antifa, communists, is they want to tear it down. That's their common denominator. They're out there, and $10 at a time, $15 at a time, automatically deducted from my checking account. I mean, that's probably how they do a lot of this stuff. I used to joke with my friends years ago, before it was even an issue. I said, multiculturalism's really cool until the dominant culture feels threatened. And that's what's happening now across Europe, is the dominant culture is starting to wake up and go, wait a minute, we're actually changing. This isn't Germany anymore. I don't even feel like I'm German anymore. America's a little different because we've always been so multicultural, I guess. So it's hitting us maybe a little later and slower. But those European countries are feeling like, I'm looking around and I don't know what happened to Mother England anymore. And so, the backlash is starting. Totally predictable when the dominant culture feels threatened, right?
0: Now, this is an area you may not care to go into, and it's just simply a matter of its delicacy. But a lot of people are thinking that something may bust loose on a civil level here, where these groups decide, they get themselves so jacked up that they are willing to visit violence. I mean, like this guy, last name of Pretty, got his poor self killed. What kind of thinking is this? Why would you go to a hot zone like that carrying a pistol and a couple of spare mags, according to reports? Why would you do this? So I'm just wondering, you ponder very often or deeply if we're close to a civil situation here that's really ugly?
1: I think about it. I mean, people ask me that question sometimes. I have a variety of friends on different levels of the political spectrum. I just don't see it. I think I'm not saying it could never happen. I don't think we're close to it. And I think what we would see first, and again, this is just me this is just me thinking. I mean, I don't have access to any classified information or anything like that, so it's not exciting. But the way I think it through as a historian, I guess, on anything is, you know, there's this sorting. You know, there's this voluntary red-blue sorting. It's already started a little bit with, you know, Florida and Texas versus California, New York, Massachusetts, whoever you want to bunch into these groups. But there's this, people are actually moving, you know, they're changing states back and forth. You know, blue people are going to blue areas and the red people are going to red areas. So this voluntary sorting is happening. I don't know where it goes, but that to me is the big trend to watch. You know, what happens to blue states and blue cities if the sorting becomes extreme and they actually are miserably failing when all the red people have left? You know, it's like Atlas Shrugged, right? You're familiar with that book.
0: Mm-hmm.
1: You know, what happens to the blue cities when all the red people, you know, so to speak, have fled and there's no capital and there's no talent left? You know, what happens then? So that's what I see happening first. I don't think we're close to a civil war, so to speak. But, you know, history is a funny thing. You never can predict what's going to happen in the future based on what you learned in the past.
0: Understood. Yeah, the surprise factor is pretty serious. Really can be. When we come back after this brief intermission, perhaps we could talk a little bit about the Red-Green Alliance. I saw a video earlier today of this woman wearing her, I don't know, a kayifa or whatever, the towel, the cloth they put on their heads. And she was screaming. She was quite strident. And she made her declaration, which was, if you don't want to live under Sharia, then leave. So I'm going to have to ask General Petty what he thinks about this Muslim invasion, because I'll tell you what, in the UK they've got it bad. They've got a very, very bad situation over there, and of course, don't count on any of the mainstream channels over here to tell you about it. This is The Ark. We'll be back as fast as we can. Stand by, please.
2: 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This is 101.1 The Answer, where Little Rock comes to talk. KDXE.
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9: With SRN News, I'm Ron Taylor. Houthi rebels backed by Iran have made a swift advance along Yemen's Red Sea coast, causing thousands to flee. Some residents of Aden, under Yemen's internationally recognized government, are opening their homes to the displaced. United Nations warns the escalating fighting could lead to a humanitarian catastrophe and return to civil war. The rebels' advance also threatens a key global shipping route as they are now perched at the Bab el-Mandeb Strait. Meanwhile, Iraq says the attack that closed a Saudi oil pipeline originated from its territory. President Trump, on a weekend trip for a golf tournament at the Dunbeg course he owns in Ireland, in Dublin, thousands turned out to protest that. The president met with Irish Prime Minister Michael Martin in Dublin, expressing his support for unifying the Republic of Ireland with Northern Ireland, a sensitive topic due to historical tensions and even violence. This is SRN News.
10: The midterms are almost here, and Republicans could be in deep trouble. Polls show Democrats leading in key races. Tonight, Rob Finnerty on Newsmax reveals the growing threat from the DSA and the radical left. With less than 60 days to go, Finnerty says it's time for the GOP to hit the panic button. The House may go, and control of the Senate is up for grabs. Gas prices, mortgage rates, health care, and out-of-control national debt. Americans are angry, and the progressive left wants total control of Congress. Tallarico, El Sayed, AOC, Bernie Sanders. Finnerty reveals President Trump's secret plan to fight back and what you can do to help him. Don't miss Finnerty tonight at 8 p.m. Eastern on Newsmax. 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
11: Foundations of Freedom. 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
12: Ronald Reagan understood that preserving liberty required more than defending it. It had to be taught. In his 1989 farewell address, Reagan warned America about the danger of losing its national memory. If we forget what we did, we won't know who we are. Reagan understood that a free nation cannot preserve principles its people no longer understand. Every generation must learn why America's freedoms matter, understand the sacrifices that secured them, and accept the responsibilities that come with self-government. Liberty cannot be simply inherited. It must be intentionally passed from one generation to the next. Because when we fail to teach the meaning of freedom, we eventually lose the will to preserve it. So, are we preparing the next generation merely to inherit liberty, or teaching them why it is worth preserving?
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16: On July 4th, 1776, a group of seemingly ordinary men made an extraordinary decision in a small room in Philadelphia. They put their names to a document that would change the world. The Declaration of Independence wasn't just a breakup letter for King George. It was a bold statement of principle that our rights don't come from government, but from God, that all men are created equal, and that liberty is worth risking everything for. Today, 250 years later, those words still matter, because America isn't just a place. It's an idea born in courage, sustained by sacrifice, and passed from generation to generation. 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
17: You must understand, the leading Bolsheviks who took over Russia were not Russians. They hated Russians, they hated Christians. Driven by ethnic hatred, they tortured and slaughtered millions of Russians without a shred of human remorse. It cannot be overstated. Bolshevism committed the greatest human slaughter of all time. The fact that most of the world is ignorant and uncaring about this enormous crime is proof that the global media is in the hands of the perpetrators. Alexander Solzhenitsyn. This is Ark Midnight, the intelligence brief

0: Brigadier generals, West Point graduates, listen to music like this. At least where they have to. Wow, that was a chunky grinder, wasn't it? If you just joined the program, yeah. We missed quite a bit. We're currently visiting with Brigadier General Christopher J. Petty. He is a retired United States Army officer and West Point graduate. With all kinds of flying hours, 2,600 hours in Army helicopters. That's a lot. That's a lot of time, including 356 in combat. Congratulations on such a successful career. I mean it. That's admirable.
1: Thanks.
0: You're most welcome. Could you talk to us a little bit about this Red-Green Alliance, which threatens to become the Red-Green-Black Alliance, but we'll leave that for the time being.
1: Yeah, it's something to keep an eye on. The Red-Green Alliance used to be the communists and the Greenpeace environmental folks, but that has since been replaced by the Green of Islamists and, representing a Palestinian flag with the color green. And so this is an actual cooperation between the leftists, traditional leftists, as you would think of them, socialist groups, and Islamist groups in the country. It's still a controversial theory because there's no big orchestrating committee anywhere, but they do have shared interests. It makes sense that they would align themselves tactically, especially with the enemy of my enemy is my friend philosophy. And think about some of the shared interests between the leftists, socialists, and the Islamists. Anti-imperialism is a big one. And thanks to our university system, all our young people think that America is an evil imperialist country anyway. And that can really help target Israel, of course, because that's the big shared interest with the Green part of the Green Alliance. So that's a shared interest. Then you have minority rights. Of course, that's going to be a shared interest where they can work together through identity politics to advance their goals. And lastly, probably is electoral politics in general. If you can band together to get votes to win power, that's a shared interest. And so it does make sense that they are aligning themselves tactically, geographically, to attain some shared interest goals. So, yeah, that's kind of what I see as the Red-Green Alliance. But again, there's still, there's no marionette string puller that anyone can find. But tactically, it makes a lot of sense, I think is probably the best way to put it. But here's the problem. I mean, it doesn't take a genius to realize that these shared interests are cozy and fine tactically, but strategically, it's an absolute disaster for them. Islam is all about obedience and submission to Allah, and socialism is all about getting rid of Allah and all those other godly things that take your that give you agency and identity and self-worth, and so they're totally incompatible strategically. So it's a train wreck coming someday, but yeah, tactically they're getting along and accomplishing things together. How's that?
0: I think they're crazy. It's almost as though, okay, we're ideologically opposed, so I'll kill you later. In the meantime, let's go after this republic and take that down, and then we can turn on each other. Great.
1: That's right.
0: I mean,
1: they both want to tear it down. Yeah. Remember, they all want to tear it down. That's the common thread of the far left, is tear it down. System's unfair. It was built on evil and oppression and blah, blah, blah, tear it down. And that's the communist dream anyway, to live out Marxist theory. So yeah, tear it down. That's what they have in common.
0: I wonder if this ideology has penetrated the military. I'm pretty sure it's penetrated education pretty seriously. And the media, it's almost on full display. They almost sound sympathetic to the ones who want to change it from a constitutional republic into the democracy. They keep using that word over and over again. Apparently, they've read no Plato. I mean, majority rule, really all you have to do is dumb down the people enough and you get your majority rule, and then what? It's just stupid.
1: John, you've probably done shows on this where the founding fathers were so careful about making sure America was not a democracy. It was a republic and a republican democracy. They were so careful about that because they read Plato. They understood what happened in Greece, the disaster of Greece because of direct democracy. And they saw what happened to Rome because of direct democracy. They were very careful creating a representative democracy. Here's the problem. You know, when the founding fathers created our system of government, and I'm not advocating this, by the way. I'm just saying in their time, you were a landowner. You were a male landowner to vote. So that, I mean, I totally don't support that today. But the point was, in that time, it guaranteed somebody has skin in the game. Somebody has some basic level of education and attainment. So they're informed, they're educated, they got a stake in the game, skin in the game. So they were the ones that voted. Now, we've destroyed all of that. And I'm, again, totally not advocating for that approach. But, you know, we're trying to make sure every single person votes to the point of, you know, you register your car at the DMV and you're on a voter roll and you have no clue what party you are or anything. And that is a problem, by the way. Direct democracy is a problem. The Greeks found out the hard way, and so did the Romans. So anyway, you could do shows on that, how we're wrecking what the founding fathers had envisioned.
0: I think we're going to have to. Well, so then at what point does ideological infiltration become a national security threat rather than a political disagreement?
1: Well, it's a great question. You brought up the military. I do not think, I mean, you're always going to have the onesie twosies, the self-radicalized, the people that sneak in. I mean, you're never going to stop that in an organization of a million people, 2 million people, if you count, you know, all the reserve forces, et cetera. You're always going to have that, the lone wolf, the ideologue, whatever. But I think, and thankfully, Trump really has turned the tide back on what was happening to the military, because it was getting compromised. Not necessarily, you know, I'm not saying compromised by foreign actors and evil people pulling puppet strings. I'm just saying it was being compromised in terms of merit and professionalism and focus on the mission. That was being compromised. And, you know, not everyone agrees with Donald Trump on lots of things, and Pete Hegseth as a secretary of the, you know, Department of War, Department of Defense, but they have turned things around to focus on the important stuff and promote merit in the organization. And it's gotten rid of a lot of the things that weren't healthy in the military that were growing and taking up resources and time and lots of distraction. So that's been a really refreshing thing. I hope they can keep that work up.
0: Boy, when I was thinking about that, something about like walk a mile in her shoes and all this stuff seems to have started heavy in about 2015 under Obama, and he still seems to be the hidden hand that is still monkey wrenching around with stuff, making things happen here and there. It's just unbelievable.
1: Yeah, well, when people don't understand the extent though when. When a president comes into office, like Obama did, and he issued his first executive order about DEI, I think it was in 2011. And when the commander-in-chief issues an order across the entire executive branch that says, you will make sure you have a program, and I'm paraphrasing now, you will make sure, department, whatever department you are, but that includes the military, you will make sure that you have a program to promote diversity, equity, inclusion in your entire department. I don't think that some of the people listening understand that's a direct order from the commander in chief. So the military gets in planning conferences and rooms and figures out, okay, how do we execute this? What metrics are we going to use? And it becomes its entire ball of wax that just starts rolling and gaining momentum. And then the civilian leadership, political appointees of the president are checking and checking and measuring and measuring. And your job's on the line. Your career's on the line. Being a general is a pretty good gig. You talk to those 3 stars, boy, they sure would like to have a 4th star. I'm not saying they're moral cowards. I'm not. These are great men most of the time. But, we're human beings. What's incentivized? If I speak out against DEI because all of a sudden we have to have so many purple people in fighter pilot school, guess what? My career's over. Well, I'm not ready for my career to be over. This is a pretty good gig. I think I could make a difference, later on. So it's amazing what people can rationalize. But this happened hundreds and hundreds of times across the Department of Defense because the pressure from the top was real, and jobs were on the line and promotions were on the line. And if you weren't toeing the line, you were just going to get passed over and not get that next star. And, people are human. Those things matter. We have egos. We think we can make a difference. We rationalize this stuff away. So most of that is cleared out now. Thank the Lord, because the military is focusing back on core competencies, which have nothing to do with diversity. They have everything to do with unity and decisive action. So that's a good news story, I'll tell you.
0: I'll tell you what, It's really quite something. Let me order something off the menu here, and it's just this. How do you see this thing with Iran going? You were in Iraq, and I wondered what that was all about. I really did.
1: Yeah,
0: I know it's supposed to have been about, and the 25th anniversary of 9/11 being yesterday, and nobody believes the official story. Nobody understands why we went to Afghanistan looking for a guy in a cave with a laptop. Nobody understands why the Bushes were friends with the Bin Laden family. And at least this is the information I have. They were the biggest construction company over there. And they got him out of the country on, some transatlantic private jet. And then Osama sitting in a cave somewhere. And then there was that whole raid that looked so completely phony. And then the guy, they said, well, I wrote a book and I got in trouble. And then we have a woman who's, Dr. Judy Wood was on last night talking about, well, where's all the rubble? And what's up with all that dust? I mean, I'm paraphrasing. But what do we do on it? I mean, is it just gangster world and the military's in there going, okay, we got to do this. We got to do it for the country. And they go out there and give it everything in some cases, everything they've ever had and everything they're ever going to have. They give their lives for this. And I just wonder, you must ponder who's behind the curtain, who's behind the door.
1: Well, I've studied enough history to understand that, when we lose sight of the politics of war, we start to lose sight of how to win a war. What I mean by that is, the last war that we won was really Desert Storm. I mean, you can complain all you want about, well, we didn't go far enough. We didn't go all the way to Baghdad. But we won that war. I mean, we kicked their ass, and we liberated Kuwait, and we destroyed Hussein's military. And we had a coalition around us, and it was a smashing success. And the reason it was a success was because the political establishment was clear on the objectives to the military establishment. And the military establishment was given the authority and the means to prosecute the war the the way essentially Schwarzkopf wanted to prosecute the war. And it was all lined up. It was all in alignment, which is really important from national strategy down to operational strategy to tactics. And so it worked. And since that time, we have forgotten that you don't just go to war and not have everything lined up as far as what's the end state, what's the goal, who's with us, rules of engagement. Are we strong enough? Are we loose enough? It all has to line up. And so we fight these wars as kind of like works in progress, if you will. And, I mean, I know every war becomes a work in progress. I'm not naive, but the commanders on the ground need to know what the end state is, and they need to feel like they've got the means to prosecute to that end state without undue interference. And we've just lost that. You know, we fight wars by committee now with, the State Department gets to say something. And I mean, I'm not saying the State Department's not important, but, you know, it's almost like you need to turn the war over to the military at the right time. And I'm not saying that time is early, but at the right time, you turn it over and say, this is what we need to get done. You have all the stuff to do it. Here's your right and left limit, so to speak. You know, go do it. And, if it takes a year, fine. If it takes 4 years, fine. You're going to do it. But we don't define the end states anymore, and we change the end states. That happened in Afghanistan. It happened in Iraq. It's happening right now in Iran. And don't get me wrong. I'm one of the what feels like fewer and fewer of us very supportive of the, taking Iran down a few notches. They're just a menace. They're a worldwide menace, and they need to be dealt with. Evil has to be confronted. So I applaud Trump for confronting him. But even now, we're feeling our way through this war, and it bothers me a little bit. I don't know. Obviously, I'm not a prognosticator, but I don't know how it ends. I mean, I think Trump has the will to win this war, but he has to have the will to win this war, and then we can win this war. But national will is critical. The Iranians are counting on America to cave because it's too painful and gas is too high at the pump, and poor soft Americans are going to cave. That's what they're banking on. I'll be quite honest with you. That's what they're banking on. So I hope Trump has the will to succeed here and bring them to their knees and get accomplished what the reasons he started this war. That's my two cents.
0: I have time for one more question, if you'll take it, and it is just this. Is this a culture war that has the potential to turn into a kinetic war? And before we get to that point where there's, widespread civil unrest, I mean, a good grief, General. I heard a woman of color complaining that, wait a minute, there's all this attention being paid to these white mothers who are killing their children, and we want some recognition too. And I was listening to this going, what is wrong with you? The thing about it is, the stupidity is absolutely colorblind. The only ones that seem to be focused are the Muslims. You know what I mean? It's just I'm being a little snarky here, but do you think we can still get to, well?
1: I don't know if I'm answering your question, John. Maybe I shouldn't jump in yet. Go ahead.
0: No, it's okay. Please.
1: I'm not as worried about, I really have faith in America. I believe in our American DNA. I think it's really strong. We've come through so much. We're such a resilient society. We are complacent. We are spoiled. We are soft. And we've become those things, and we've really dumbed ourselves down. Our education system needs a total nuclear bomb. I mean, it's just horrible. So we've done a lot of things to ourselves, but I still have this great faith in the American spirit and the American DNA and the freedoms that we love. I mean, even to get back to our initial conversation, just to kind of bring it full circle, you know, here's the idiocy of, like, the young people that are embracing socialism. I read this great article in the Wall Street Journal just the other day. It said only 52% of voters age under 25 have a favorable view of America, and a lot of them are very supportive of socialism, right?
0: Yeah, well, I heard that.
1: 77% of those voters believe a paycheck should be based on merit. I mean, do you see the conflict there? So they still believe in the American dream. They still believe in hard work and merit, but they're buying into this socialist crap for a lot of other reasons. But my point is, they still have that American DNA. It's still pretty strong.
0: Okay. All right. Well.
1: Yeah.
0: Certainly, we can hope there is certainly some movement being made to shut down these people. I think you know, at least, you know, if you want to be a fanatical leftist, go ahead, but just don't get pushy and get violent. You know, you're entitled to have your ridiculous opinions, but when you try to implement them through force, if necessary, well, now we're going to have a problem. I really appreciate your coming on and spending time with us tonight. It's a little bit of a
2: My
0: mess.
2: My pleasure,
0: we'll,
2: John.
0: We'll work our way through it. So God bless you. And thank you.
2: You too, John. Thank you.
0: Thank you. I got to say thank you for your service. Wow. And what a bunch of service. I'm still stunned over the 2,600 hours in helicopters. We'll be right back.
3: It's true. If you want something to go away, quit buying it, quit feeding it. The flip side to that coin is, if you want something to grow, nourish it. People are getting tired of feeding the big tech monster, because what they get in return is shadow banning, overt banning, or suspension on social media. Big tech and its derivatives also try to financially soft kill. This is when someone wants to buy something, but they are prevented from doing it because their payment repeatedly fails. And of course, when the gateways do work, we pay for this convenience with fees. So, don't feed the monster. If you want or have ever wanted to join Caravan to Midnight by card or any other payment service and found you could not process your membership, just send a check or money order to CTM, P.O. 141288, Dallas, Texas 75214. Include a legibly written email, a phone number in case we

0: Yemen, who tried to use AI code to develop advanced missile guidance systems. The account users apparently tried to test a guided rocket and returned to the chatbot to find out why it had failed. The Houthis have already used Iranian-made missiles and unmanned submarines. The report suggests the rebels are trying to develop more sophisticated weapons as they fight to seize territory, damage Saudi oil facilities, and attack shipping. I'm Jennifer King.
1: A Michigan teenager who stopped a deadly mall shooting has been sentenced not for the shooting, but for carrying the gun that helped him intervene. It's part of the pistol stopping the basically Michigan's under 21 concealed carry restriction. If the teenager completes therapy and safety classes, the charges may be expunged by the judge. More on these stories at townhall.com.
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4: For nearly 3,000 years, Homer's The Iliad has shaped the Western imagination. 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In one of the epic's defining moments, Achilles returns to battle after the death of his beloved friend Patroclus, setting aside his wounded pride to confront the responsibilities that come with greatness. 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It demands character, sacrifice, and the pursuit of what is right. 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Taught by Professor Stephen Smith, the course reveals why Homer's masterpiece remains one of the greatest works of Western literature. 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
6: Just when you think you've heard it all, you find you haven't. This is The Arc.
7: I really am having trouble believing that we are entering hour three of this episode of Arc Midnight, the intelligence briefing. And now, we present to you for the first time, Gregory K. Bovino, a retired U.S. Border Patrol Chief Patrol Agent and former Commander at Large. During a career spanning nearly 30 years, he served in tactical operations, field command, policy, and senior leadership. Helped develop the Border Patrol Marksman Observer Program, completed assignments in Honduras, Egypt, Africa, Ukraine, and Australia, and at Border Patrol headquarters, spearheaded Operation Stone Garden, coordinated disaster response during four major hurricanes, and developed the agency's continuity of operations plan. Gregory Bovino later commanded the Blythe and Imperial Beach stations, leading more than 400 personnel, served as Associate Chief of Policy in Washington and Chief Patrol Agent of the New Orleans and El Centro sectors. In 2025 and in 2026, he became Commander at Large, directing major interior immigration enforcement operations in L.A., Chicago, Charlotte, New Orleans, and Minneapolis. A little bit more, because this is really something. What a career. His operations prevailed in two landmark court cases, Perdomo versus United States and Chicago Headline Club versus Nome. He holds master's degrees in national security strategy and public administration and graduated magna cum laude in natural resources management and forestry. Wow. Away from public service, he raises heirloom apples and hunts bears with hounds. And probably that's it. I'm thinking he might even do it barehanded. Wow, my hat's off already. I'm going to toss it over there. Without further ado, please welcome to Arc Midnight for the first time, Gregory K. Bovino. Thanks for coming on, sir. This is great to have you tonight.
8: Well, John, thanks for having me here on Arc to Midnight. It's a pleasure to be here with you and listen to this station for many years. And I learn a lot, and I think I'll learn a lot more tonight.
7: Well, me too. Washington, let's just jump into it. Feet first. Here we go. Washington promised to remove the worst of the worst, right? So what's the difference between that limited targeted approach and what you call total spectrum immigration enforcement?
8: Sure, John. We're under this guise of what you just mentioned, targeted enforcement, worst of the worst. And what that is basically it's a misnomer for what I call amnesty. It's a precursor to amnesty. We've got 107 million illegal aliens, by my estimation, here in the United States. And John, when you target, when you take one individual at a time, when you take your special agents from ICE and you put them in investigations, one individual at a time, it's going to be very, very difficult to remove those tens of millions of illegal aliens in our nation. It's a great, you know, it's a great concept when your immigration system is already under control. Removing worst to the worst or targeting, you know, that's sort of a status quo maintenance type mindset. We're far beyond that now, folks. We are far beyond a maintenance type mindset. We are in the thick of perhaps the greatest threat that our democratic republic has ever seen. And when you've got that many individuals who don't hold your values, who don't care about your institutions, your customs, your beliefs, or anything else, they don't hold those things dear that Americans do, you're going to have a big problem. And John, I know your past guest did a great job talking about communism, socialism, and the rise of radicalization of our youth towards socialism and things like that. I think one of the things that we don't take into account there are those 100 million or those tens of millions of illegal aliens who may also have that mindset because they came from countries or societies that think along those same lines. And for that reason, worst of the worst, targeting and that type of immigration activity, which got us into where we're at right now with this, you know, vast amount of foreigners in our nation who don't hold our values. When you go with that mindset, it just puts you farther and farther behind. So what I advocate and what we started to do there in Los Angeles and in those cities was total spectrum immigration enforcement. Now, your last guest talked about winning wars, total warfare versus the limited warfare aspect. Think of worst of the worst and targeting as a limited form of warfare, sort of like Vietnam. Hey, you can strike the Viet Cong here, but you can't do it here. You know, there's rules of engagement. That's a rule of engagement, John. Total spectrum immigration enforcement. We have to be in a total warfare mindset if we're going to win this greatest threat to our republic. And that means everything is on the table, everything that's legal, ethical, and moral, everything that we can possibly do, whether it's, say, going after remittances, bank accounts, general immigration enforcement. Yes, that does mean going out in front of Home Depot or Walmart. It includes targeted and worst of the worst as mere tactics within the strategy. It includes everything. We have to bring everything that we can bear as a nation if we're going to, you know, make any headway on this threat. So that's what we mean when we talk about total spectrum immigration for it. It's everything on the table. And, you know, John, we've got the tools, the equipment, the personnel to do it. We just need the willpower.
7: We do have the personnel to do it, yeah?
8: Absolutely. Take a look at what 250 Border Patrol agents did over that almost year in the interior. That was only 250 Border Patrol agents. That caused 2 million self-deportations. 250 uniformed Border Patrol agents. And remember, there's a big difference between uniformed immigration officers and non-uniformed immigration officers. They all have distinct functions. ICE has its function, targeting worst of the worst. Border Patrol has its function, total spectrum immigration enforcement. So 250 caused 2 million self-deportations. Now, our plan was 15,000 uniformed Border Patrol agents, supplemented by 25,000 more ICE agents, supplemented by another 30,000 to 40,000 287G trained uniformed police officers, 287G being the immigration statutes that that many of the local police officers can enforce nationwide. Bringing all those together into one giant task force and really going at this in earnest. The total spectrum immigration enforcement suddenly takes on some longer and sharper teeth and claws, and it gets the job done. You know, we've got tens of millions that need to go. We've got a very short time frame to do that, but it can be done. Again, it just takes the willpower. We've got the expertise, the training, the manpower, everything we need. Hey, we're ready to go. John, we're ready to go right now. It's just, when are we going to unleash the hounds?
7: Well, timing is everything, you know, from romance to the golf swing, they say. At least some people do. I do. I'm wondering, 100 million people, and of that 100 million people, can we even estimate how many of them are, shall we say, criminally inclined on whatever level? I don't care about, you know, smoking a joint or selling some lids or whatever they call them these days. I don't even know. And there's so many legal pot shops, especially in places like, you know, all over the place, Colorado and California, Oklahoma even. So the drug part of it has got to be the harder drugs. And of course, the other part is the trafficking. So what percentage of, let's just say, do the old shotgun out the back door thing. If you got 100 million people here, what percentage of them do you think are pretty hardcore criminals and are not going to go easy?
8: Sir John, we're finding 30% of the individuals that we were apprehending on the street in those general sweeps. In other words, we'd go out on the street, whether it was a Walmart, a Home Depot, a neighborhood, wherever, just on a general sweep, it was 30% was about our lowest. That was about the lowest percentage that we were finding. And what was very interesting is when we went to Charlotte, North Carolina for the 5-day operation, 66% of everyone we apprehended had significant immigration and/or criminal history. 66% of the individuals that we apprehended on the street had those significant criminal and/or immigration histories, and we in the Border Patrol do include immigration histories as part of the criminal history. Some people don't. We do, because that most of those are felonies, and you know, hey, it's a U.S. law. So just looking at those percentages, that's pretty good. That's a lot of criminals running around here in the United States, and that's not counting terrorists and things like that. But something else that I think we forget about a lot is, what about those criminal histories of these individuals in their home countries, in their countries of record? Criminal histories that we don't even and will never know about. It's astounding at the amount of Interpol red notices. Interpol red notice is something that's issued by Interpol, the International Police Organization, when they find out through, you know, intelligence and however they find out things, that someone does have a significant criminal history or is wanted in a foreign country. Many of those individuals we allowed in under Joe Biden have now got Interpol red notices. We have no clue where they're at. We know they're here, but we have no clue where they're at. And so there's another aspect of when we talk about, well, hey, do they have a criminal history or, you know, are they okay? A lot of times we just don't know and we never will know. Many of these individuals do have significant criminal histories in their country of record. And that's something that, you know, I think is glossed over and overlooked because it's very difficult to prove. But those individuals are in our society also. So that 30% minimum that I talk about is probably much higher than that. If you could actually, you know, quantify that criminal history, it's probably much higher than that. So when you have that many criminals and bad people and bad things running around your nation, oftentimes with impunity, you've got a pretty severe problem on your hands. I remember when we went to Bakersfield, that was our very first interior operation. We actually went to Bakersfield under Biden. It was his last 2 weeks in office. And our very first apprehension was an individual standing out in front of a Home Depot. This individual's getting ready to try to go into someone's house to paint or do some work. This individual was a child rapist, a convicted child rapist, illegal alien. Standing out in front of Home Depot, ready to go into your house, John, to go paint some walls in your house and do God knows what else. That is the type of people that we are seeing right out on the streets. And when we talk of worst of the worst and targeting, we're already targeting getting worst of the worst just in our general immigration sweeps. That's why those are so important. We're getting a lot of criminals just on those sweeps that we were conducting through the states there. We were actually astounded. We didn't think the numbers would be that high. When I started in the Border Patrol in 96, maybe 5% of a large group would have a significant criminal and or immigration history, maybe 5%. You're looking at 30% now. A massive jump. That's a massive jump from when I started in the Border Patrol till the current day here. And you know, that should concern all Americans that they've got that kind of criminal activity running around with impunity in every single city, every single locale throughout the United States. When I say every single city, this is not just a Chicago. It's not just a Los Angeles, a Charlotte or New Orleans. This is nationwide. You can barely tell a difference from that statistic from a rural location to an inner city. It's all the same all across the United States. What we saw, what I saw personally, no difference. It's the same across the nation.
7: Well, it goes without saying, something's going to have to be done about this. This is not going to go away. Now, the criminals that come over, they're just looking to expand their territory, you know, and get something going on. But what about the ones who are non-criminals? Why are they coming here, just based on your observations?
8: Sure. Well, you know, it's the you know, Reagan started this back in 1986 with his amnesty program. He gave amnesty to several million illegal aliens that were here in the United States. What did that do? Well, that didn't just stop illegal immigration into the United States. It had the opposite effect, actually. It caused chain illegal immigration into the United States, because what happens to those family members, those friends, those acquaintances, those other criminal networks, those other transnational criminal organizations? Wait a second, we've got a foothold now. That gave them a foothold in the United States. It gave them a toehold. I call that the islands in the stream approach. When you've got an island in the stream and that stream is raging and you swim over to that island, you can take a little respite, a rest break. You've got some support there. Same thing for what's happening, or what's happened since Reagan did give that amnesty, is they've got a means of support. How many times do we hear of illegal aliens turning in illegal alien terrorists or illegal alien child molesters or any other illegal alien? Folks, it doesn't happen. How many times do you hear of, oh, I don't know, the Muslim community turning in a terrorist? I hardly ever hear of that. I'm not saying it doesn't happen, but more likely than not, it's a tip from an American citizen or the FBI doing good investigative work. So the islands in the stream approach, that is where we're at now, except these islands are huge now. These networks, this support structure for illegal aliens to come into the United States is absolutely massive all across the nation. If you're, say, a Somali from Mogadishu, well, chances are now, in many of the locales throughout the United States, we saw that in Minnesota, you're going to have a very large population of Somalis that you can go to for that material support, whatever that material support is for. the Chinese, the red Chinese from China, those illegal aliens, material support in all types of Chinese communities. So, you know, what's happened is there's so much support here now. It causes that chain migration. And, you know, also our immigration laws and the way we approached immigration, i.e. targeting and worst of the worst over the past 25 years, that is also something that really did damage and caused this number to go to those tens of millions. And by that, I'm saying if they could make it past the Border Patrol on the line, because remember, the Border Patrol went from interior stations and the border to strictly the border. And that's a very important thing for your audience to know, is the Border Patrol did have interior stations up through, gracious, 2008. I think there was still a station in Little Rock, Arkansas, up till about 2008. So they all went to the line. And then the word got out amongst the illegal aliens, hey, if we can make it past the Mean Green Team, the U.S. Border Patrol, hey, we've got a free ride. All we've got to do is make it past that line, because there's no more of those guys in green past the border, past that line in the sand. Just make it past them, and you know what? We're good to go. And that is exactly what they started doing, and they started doing it by the millions. By the millions every year.
7: And what are they expecting to get when they get here? Are they going to go on social welfare programs, or they think there are jobs waiting for them, or what do they think is going to happen that's going to make things better for them in this
8: sure.
7: country?
8: Exactly. That's a great question. And one of the, you know, we would often ask that question to illegal aliens that we apprehended on the borders. Hey, you know, what are you going to do? 30 years ago, a lot of them would say, hey, I want to come work, because they would come work seasonally and then return to Mexico or return to Central America, return to South America. But we started to see a gradual change in their posture, their attitude, and the reason they said they were actually crossing that line. We saw a gradual change. Very interesting. Now, hey, you know what? I'm going to come here and get on public assistance. They'll tell you that now. They'll flat out tell you that to your face as an immigration officer now. In the old days, we would call that being something called a public charge. If you're going to become a public charge, the Immigration and Nationality Act, the INA, specifically prohibits public charge. But, you know, over the years, the policies, the carve-outs, the court decisions, the policies that come from whatever administration's in office diluted that public charge. We used to actually put that in the paperwork, John, the word public charge, and they actually made us start taking it out of paperwork and not putting it in there. So some do come, you know, there's some that come to work. Many come for public assistance. There's many groups of illegal aliens where 60 or more percent of them are on public assistance, welfare, and that type of thing. So they're coming here because it's a lot better than where they left. They're not necessarily coming here to make our country, the United States of America, a better place. And that is what the INA was originally designed to do, is make our country stronger when somebody wanted to immigrate here. Notice I said immigrate, not illegally cross the border. So immigration was designed to, you know, bolster our country, make our country stronger, give us, you know, skills, abilities, that type of thing, not to bring in tens of millions of public charges that fill our jails, fill our schools, fill our hospitals, cause crime, whatever, terrorism, you name it. Well, that's what we're seeing now. We're not seeing individuals coming in that are helping our country. We're seeing individuals come in that don't assimilate. And that is very, very important here, is that assimilation. What we see in those cities is absolutely horrendous as far as assimilation. There is absolutely amongst, you know, a majority of these illegal aliens that we apprehend, any predilection to assimilate into our country, into our society, into anything that we hold dear as Americans. And that really concerns me, John.
7: Yeah, and really, this may be a little bit of a stretch, but all you have to do is look at the Middle East. You know, you've got problems with the Houthis and you got all these different terrorist groups. all going at each other. We call them terrorists, just sort of a blanket statement. But it just seems like, you remember that whole thing that happened with the former Yugoslavia, Bosnia, Herzegovina, and all that stuff back in the 90s? I mean, if this immigration remains unchecked, there will be the American version of Balkanization. There's no way around it, because the Muslims are not necessarily going to get along with the, shall we just say, the Mexicans, because they're largely Catholic. That's not going to work. So we have to decide who we're going to be, what we're going to accept, and what we are not, and not apologize either. This is the Ark.
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1: With SRN News, I'm Ron Taylor. President Trump is on a weekend trip for a golf tournament at the Dunbeer course he owns in Ireland. In Dublin, he met with Irish Prime Minister Michael Martin, expressing his support for unifying the Republic of Ireland with Northern Ireland. It's a sensitive topic due to historical tensions and violence. Mr. Trump also met Irish President Catherine Connolly. Eric Trump says the Trump family is loved in Ireland. Newly declassified briefings show clear warnings to U.S. presidents before the 9/11 attacks. The documents were mainly from the daily intelligence briefings for former Presidents Clinton and George W. Bush, where both warned Osama bin Laden was plotting to attack the U.S. The Trump administration released the documents on the 25th anniversary of the terror attacks. CIA Director John Ratcliffe calls it the, quote, single largest release of CIA analysis related to 9/11 ever, unquote. This is SRN News.
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6: How can we not believe in the greatness of America? How can we not do what is right and needed to preserve this last best hope of man on earth? After all our struggles to restore America, to revive confidence in our country, hope for our future, after all our hard-won victories earned through the patience and courage of every citizen, we cannot, must not, and will not turn. We will finish our job. How could we do less? We're Americans. Ronald Reagan. This is ARC Midnight. The intelligence briefing.

0: as we visit with Gregory K. Bovino, retired U.S. Border Patrol Chief Patrol Agent, former Commander at Large. A career spanning nearly 36 years serving in tactical operations and field command policy and senior leadership, etc., etc. Completed assignments in Honduras, Egypt, Africa, Ukraine, and Australia. Unbelievable. What a career. Amazing. Congratulations on that. I mean it. People are concerned, of course, about Islam and the and all this stuff showing up on social media, which I think is, I don't know, about 40% poison, but how, oh, America's done, America's finished, it's going to be Islamic, you will not stop us. I mean, we're getting instructions on the proper use of, well, on our bathroom habits. They're putting videos up on this, and it's like, really? Why do you guys obsess on that so much? But anyway, that's just me. I'm just wondering, what is a black swan event going to look like if we're expecting one from these integrated and yet diverse groups? I mean, these people coming across the southern border, I'm pretty sure there's some, you know, Muslim-oriented terrorists coming there, probably a bunch of Chinese too. I mean, and all this property being bought up close to a military bases, like the Chinese general buying up a bunch of property down by, I think it was Randolph Air Force Base in Texas, is a you-know-what storm inevitable, or can we keep it under control? And is it going to take some draconian measures to ensure that we this country is not going to wind up in distress like so many other parts of the world?
1: Sure, John. The when we talk about a black swan event or a country or epoch-changing event, can it happen here in the United States? And are we primed for it to happen here in the United States? Yes, it absolutely can. From what I've seen and what I've seen coming across the border, what I've seen in the interior, absolutely. You know, in the years before the Biden catastrophe, we're talking the years before the Biden catastrophe, that was Mr. Obama, Bush, Clinton, and those types. There were those types of individuals, terrorists, people on the terrorist watch list coming across the border every year. And, you know, we saw that every single year in my particular sector there in the El Centro sector, under Joe Biden, many individuals on that terrorist watch list were apprehended just in that one sector. So, yes, they're not coming over here to play tiddlywinks, John. They're not coming over here because they want to sit and smoke cigars and, you know, have a beer with the, you know, their friends. They're coming over here for a much different reason. I think we all know that. So because of that, we can expect, unless we do something about it, then absolutely we're primed and something will happen. And by the do something about it, you know, we were talking about the islands in the stream there in your last, in the last few minutes of this episode, the islands in the stream. Some people would call that draconian measures, as you mentioned. I call that just regular law enforcement action under the Immigration Nationality Act. And that is, let's just go ahead and remove all legal aliens and those individuals. This is key here. Those individuals that don't want to assimilate, non-assimilative individuals. Has that ever been done before? Well, absolutely. We removed Nazis after World War II, in the years after World War II, for being non-assimilative. Those Nazis were denaturalized. Some of them became American citizens. They slipped through the cracks, became American citizens. We denaturalized them and sent them back to somewhere out of the United States. So that can be done. It would need to be done on a much larger scale. But when we talk about the Balkanization, the radicalism that is in this country right now, those terrorist cells formulating or that have already formulated, sleeper cells, that type of thing, you bet they are here because you can see that type of thing in just about every region of America, as I said, right now with your own eyes. You know, when you see the Palestinian flag being flown, or radical Muslims spilling out into the streets when they see one of their countrymen who is an illegal alien being arrested by the U.S. Border Patrol and spilling out into the streets and saying, hey, you know what? We've never seen law enforcement here before. You can't be here. This is our community. They would actually, well, at least for a very short period of time, they would actually say that to us, John. Hey, you can't be here. This is our community. Well, they found out really quick the Border Patrol doesn't play that game. No, this is our America, and we will be here anytime, any place, anytime we want to. And we'll arrest every one of you as illegal aliens, whether you're a Muslim from Red China, Mexico. It does not matter because we don't see anything other than immigration statutes. And that is very, very important here. That's a very important distinction. Notice I said we see nothing other than our immigration statutes. That's why those statutes are still so very powerful. They give us some teeth to dismantle what will probably occur unless we do something about it. It gives us the teeth to dismantle those transnational criminal organizations, those terrorist cells, those terrorist networks, those islands in the stream. Oh, those are so very important here, those islands in the stream. We can dismantle all of that, i.e. mass deportations and total spectrum immigration enforcement. You know, we've got the answer right in front of us. I mean, it's, you know, we've got that hamburger in our hands. We've just got to take a bite out of it. You know, it's right there before us. So do I think something will happen? Yes, unless we do something, plan on it. And it's not going to be pretty. Who knows what that'll be, but it will not be pretty. And yes, they do think they will, you know, take over sections of America or cause America to become Islamic. That, yes, absolutely. They do believe that. I believe that. I saw that when I was in those cities. And one thing I also saw is American exceptionalism, when applied the right way, defeats that every single time. That's why we're America. We can defeat that every single time. You know, again, why are you in my community? You can't be here. I've never seen law enforcement here. Well, no, we can be here. And you can't be here. And we're going to arrest you and send you back to whatever country you came from. You should see the look on their face when you do that. It's like, well, wait a second. This isn't going the way that, you know, it has over the past 25 years. So we have to change things. And yes, some of it may be aggressive. Will it be neat, clean, and easy, John? Probably not. But that's just the way that goes. I think most Americans have enough guts and instinct to realize that we've got a big problem and we do need to take those solutions before that problem starts killing Americans wholesale.
0: Yeah, they're talking about ICE roundups and so forth. They're trying to compare them to Japanese internment camps. Well, that was a long time ago, number one. And not that many people spoke Japanese. We didn't have the relationship with the Japanese we do now. They were completely foreign to us. And they could speak in a language that only they would understand. It would take some real, I mean, getting up to speed to be able to say, those people are talking about something that they're smiling, but they're planning something nefarious. I can understand everything they're saying. They just weren't that widespread. And, you know, we've heard about naked Chinese guys making beachhead along the California coast for decades. They put their clothes and jump off the boat with their clothes in a plastic bag, get to the beach, put their clothes on, disappear into the interior. So while are we concentrating on, shall we say, Hispanics? You know, oh, that's racial. That's racialism. It doesn't matter. A group is a group, okay? It doesn't matter. The Canadians are not invading us, okay? Mark Carney would love to. But anyway, I digress. I'm wondering if we're concentrating on, you know, the Haitians and these people from, you know, ruder parts of the world. You know, they're not as developed. Great place to visit maybe for a little bit, but not, you don't want to go there and stay there. But are we overlooking the Chinese component? Because these are some serious cats, and there were reports of all these military-age Chinese guys coming up through the Darien Pass and all this. And I'm just wondering if that's the real threat, more than the Islamic threat, or the or the cartel threat. I'm thinking the Chinese might be worse. What do you think about that? If I'm off the beam here, let me know.
1: Sure. John, you know, I think that what I'm seeing now and what I've seen here for the past few years is it's a bright, shiny object threat is what I see. You know, first it's the Haitians. Hey, you know what? We're going after the Haitians now. And we're gonna do away with TPS, temporary protected status. Hey, you know, that's great. John, hey, that's great. And all your listeners, hey, that's great. But when you act like you're putting all your energy towards one group like that, what does it do? It does kind of what you're talking about, John, and it takes the heat off the Red Chinese or the cartel threat or the other one. So that equal application of the INA. We can talk about, you know, taking away TPS. That's great. That's good. But don't dwell on it like it's the panacea for your entire immigration effort, because it's not. There's so many threats out there. And you just touched on that. So many threats out there. Hey, the Red Chinese, they are, wow, let me tell you what. Before we were going to those big cities, we were getting calls from military bases, and I'll tell you, the military police do a great job in protecting the military bases. They're really on it. We had just the last one I can remember was a Chinese individual that came into the base. I believe he was acting like a delivery truck driver, and gets in there, and they start, and they think, well, wait a second, this guy might be an illegal alien. Let's call the Border Patrol. So we drive up there. Not only is he an illegal alien, but he is in there for nefarious purposes. He got turned over to some of the other three-letter agencies, and they're like, you know what? This individual is somebody that we do need to investigate. So that happens all the time. They're here for nefarious purposes, the buying the land near military bases, all of that kind of stuff. So absolutely, you know, we should be looking at all of it in one collective, total spectrum immigration enforcement effort. Everyone gets it. The Muslims, Red Chinese, the cartel threat, everybody. And the good thing about it is, again, we've proof tested the concept. We've proof tested a lot of this over that past year. You know, we learned a lot. And as we scale and ramp up immigration operations, the good part about this is the taxpayer can rest assured that, you know, we've got that expertise and the know-how to ramp it up to the point that we can affect the Muslim threat, the Red Chinese threat, all threats, whether it's even just a run-of-the-mill illegal alien who may not have a criminal history, i.e. someone that may want to be, you know, help you become communist, that doesn't, you know, care if your granddad died on the Iwo Jima or, you know, if your great-granddad died at Gettysburg. They don't care about that stuff. They will still change your culture. Therefore, they are also as equal of a threat as, say, illegal alien Chinese. So everybody needs to feel the brunt, needs to feel those immigration statutes if they're not legally entitled to be here. And there's a reason for that. It's so that we don't balkanize, we don't tribalize, we don't break apart into disparate units. I mean, that's exactly anathema to us being the United States. That's not us. So definitely, I think that we need to give equal application, equal temperature to all those groups of illegal aliens. And there's so many of them now, because remember, under Biden, this wasn't a Central America. It wasn't a South America or Mexico threat. This was a worldwide stream of millions that streamed into this nation from all over the world. Never seen anything like it. I mean, all over. You know, we couldn't keep up with the amount of nationalities we would catch in one day at one Border Patrol sector, much less the entire Southwest border sector. Worldwide stream of God knows what. Remember, 80% of that border was wide open under Joe Biden. What came across that border? 80% wide open, 80% of the entire border. You know, I think the U.S. government, John, probably knows more about UFOs than we know what came across that border during those 4 years.
0: Right.
1: Well, they probably know more about UFOs. We probably know more about UFOs right now. Do you even see that stuff on TV? That's great. I love it. See some UFO activity. We know more about that than what the heck came across that border during those 4 years of Biden. That's pretty sad.
0: Yeah, it is. And I'm wondering, okay, what happens to America if we reject mass deportation, and what happens if we carry it out?
1: Now we're getting into the good stuff. We're getting into the good stuff. You know, it's night and day. You asked me the worst case scenario, the black swan event. The real black swan event is if we do not carry out mass deportations, then I think you'll see that tribalism, the Balkanization, the radical groups starting to carry out whatever machinations they had when they came into the country, whether it's radical Islam or the Chinese trying to, you know, destroy technology, whatever, crops, that type of thing. You're going to start seeing the culmination of that. And then also the culmination of what your past segment was talking about, communism, socialism, and our young people. That is both perhaps, you know, the best solution to this, but also, if we're not going to go the solution route, they're going to be looking to other things like socialism. So I think that, you know, when we talk about, you know, if we don't do mass deportations, we're looking at all that's on the table. All that is on the table right now. And that's scary. That should scare the heck out of the average American. I think it did, because that's why 80 million voted for mass deportations, because they saw the writing on the wall. I think all Americans see the writing on the wall, or most Americans. Now, okay, what happens? Here's the daylight part. The good part is, what happens if we do that? What happens if good old President Trump says, hey, you know what? You're going back to those cities, 100,000 uniforms strong, total spectrum immigration enforcement. You know, you can be, you know, whatever support, whatever you need, just get it done in these last 2 years. Then what happens? What does America look like then? I say that all issues are downstream of immigration, whether it's that terrorist cell that's gonna set an EMP off in the atmosphere and knock out our communications and starve the American public out over the next, you know, 6 months. All that goes away, that ceases, because mass deportations, that total spectrum immigration enforcement, wipes the slate clean. Those tens of millions of illegal aliens, and it includes the bad people and the bad things, the worst of the worst, the targeting, the terrorists, the Chinese, all that stuff, the non-assimilative Islamists, they're gone. And I think that what we see in the United States after that is a hope for our younger generation. And I'll share a real quick vignette with what one of the young people that I spoke to at a rally here recently. It was up in Indiana, as a matter of fact. He said, we don't know what America is. We've only heard the story of America.
0: Yeah.
1: They don't know what you and I know, John. We've seen America. Hey, we rode our bikes as kids, built forts, got in fights on the schoolyard, God forbid, and that type of thing. They've never seen that. They don't know what that is. So we give those individuals some hope. They've got no hope right now. That's all downstream of immigration. So not only is the terrorism, the violence, the Balkanization, it's our young people. We're going to give them that hope back. And that, my friends, is American exceptionalism. When we give them that hope back, that makes us ever stronger. And, you know, hey, they can go afford a house. That's great. They can just go afford a house. Prices come down, or natural resources. You know, I'm a forestry natural resources major. Hey, I love the environment. You know, I love to shoot deer. I want more deer so I can shoot more of them and eat them. So, you know, right, all that kind of stuff is going to be better in our country like it was. And that's what we're after here. We're not after anything other than a stronger nation and a nation that works for America. And that's what you can see.
0: It belongs to us. Yes, absolutely. Right in the X-ring. We're entitled to our country. And look, Folks, these people operate in groups. They got to have a group. The whole idea is to be an individual and see what you can do, not to join a group of whiners complaining about not being able to hack it. Go figure out a way to hack it. Now, before we close tonight, because we're running out of show, Chief.
1: I was having fun. We're just getting started.
0: I know. You got to come back. Will you come back? I hope you will.
1: Absolutely.
0: Tell us about Commander's Choice right quick.
1: Commander's Choice. I got a new line of whiskey coming out, John. This is a tribute to those Border Patrol agents, the ICE agents, and Mom and Pa America, the ones that supported us. This one's for you. It's a tribute to all the hard work we did in the cities. You can go to commanders-choice.com.
0: Commanders, what?
1: Commanders-choice.com. That's my website there. Com.
0: Okay, gotcha. Yeah, that's
1: commanders-choice. Yep. No, it throws me too. You know, I'm not a tech guru, but yes, you can pre-order it now. I'll be filling whiskey bottles within the next 2 weeks. And do you mind if I send you one, John?
0: Not in the least. I would love it.
1: All right. Well, you got it. Thank you.
0: Okay. I look forward to our next conversation. Thank you very much for being here. And God bless you.
1: God bless, sir.
0: Thanks. Thank you. Well, thanks to our guests, Mary Fanning, Lieutenant General Thomas McInerney, Brigadier General Christopher Petty, and Chief Gregory Bovino. Thank you very much for being with us tonight. Remember, semper paratus, always ready, and the signal continues. God bless you, everyone, and good night.

0: It's true. If you want something to go away, quit buying it, quit feeding it. The flip side to that coin is if you want something to grow, nourish it. People are getting tired of feeding the big tech monster because what they get in return is shadow banning, overt banning, or suspension on social media. Big tech and its derivatives also try to financially soft kill. This is when someone wants to buy something, but they're prevented from doing it because their payment repeatedly fails. And of course, when the gateways do work, we pay for this convenience with fees. So, don't feed the monster. 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Include a legibly written email, a phone number in case we need to reach you, and as soon as we see that info, your membership is activated and you helped.
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0: 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I'm Ron Taylor.
1: Everybody knows what happened on 9/11, right? The truth is, most of my peers, I was born after 2001, don't. They almost certainly don't know why it happened. Most probably don't even know who did it. Such things aren't taught in schools now. So here's what took place on that fateful Tuesday, what the United States of America did about it, and why it's one of the most important days in American history. September 11, 2001 began as a beautiful morning on the East Coast. America was at peace, not embroiled in any foreign war. Passengers boarded their early flights, headed to business meetings, or to visit relatives across the country. Tragically, they were not the only ones who boarded planes that morning. 19 Islamic terrorists, organized by the terrorist group that calls itself Al-Qaeda, directed by its leader Osama bin Laden and drawn from four Arab countries, also boarded planes that morning. All of the planes, the terrorists were split among four of them, were cross-country flights. Their tanks were full to capacity with jet fuel. Within an hour after takeoff, these 19 terrorists would hijack the planes, brutally murder defenseless stewardesses and pilots, and kill 3,000 innocent people. At 8:46 a.m., a hijacked American Airlines flight leaving Boston crashed into the North Tower of the World Trade Center, the international symbol of America's economic power. 17 minutes later, a second hijacked plane, also departed from Boston, crashed into the World Trade Center's South Tower. The two planes, spewing their jet fuel, ignited fires that burned hot enough to compromise the building's structural integrity. Hundreds of New York firefighters and police officers raced up the towers to rescue the victims. Quite suddenly, the buildings collapsed, killing 343 firefighters, 60 police officers, and thousands of trapped office workers. A third hijacked plane, leaving Washington's Dulles Airport, crashed into the Pentagon, the headquarters of the U.S. military. 125 Pentagon workers were killed. The passengers of a fourth hijacked plane, this one leaving Newark International Airport shortly after the others, had just enough time to learn, via their cell phones, of the other attacks. Those on board decided that the nightmare would stop with them. Unarmed, with no hope of survival, they fought the terrorists, crashing the plane in an empty field in Pennsylvania. They gave their lives so that more Americans would not die. We learned later that this plane, United Airlines Flight 93, had been heading for either the White House or U.S. Capitol. The Islamic terrorists who launched these attacks made a number of claims about their motivations. But here's the truth. They did not murder thousands of Americans because they disagreed with America's Middle East policy. And they certainly didn't do it because they were poor and hopeless. They were all either from wealthy or middle-class Arab families. They attacked America because they despised its values, most especially its freedom and tolerance. The United States, as the guardian of freedom in the West, had to be brought down. This attack would start that process. It would show the world that America was weak, that America lacked the will to safeguard its liberties and people. Bin Laden called America a paper tiger. In the days immediately after the attacks, the terrorist leader and his many supporters in the Muslim Middle East believed he had proved his point. Mothers across the Muslim world named their babies Osama. Bin Laden's face adorned posters in homes, and kids in Pakistan wore Bin Laden t-shirts. But on the afternoon of September 14th, President George W. Bush visited the twisted, still smoldering wreckage of Ground Zero, where the Twin Towers had stood, and megaphone in hand, promised that America would not be cowed. "I can hear you," he said. "The rest of the world hears you. And the people who knocked these buildings down will hear from all of us soon." And they did. America launched its war on terror, destroyed the terrorist leadership, and sent Bin Laden into a decade of running and hiding. Within 6 months, kids in Pakistan were no longer wearing Bin Laden t-shirts. And 10 years later, the CIA located and a team of Navy SEALs killed the terrorist leader. America will always have her enemies. There will always be those who despise our freedoms, who hate our democracy, who want to see America buckle in the face of tyranny, to sacrifice our way of life to appease those who despise it. And we will always be faced with a choice: to surrender our freedoms or to preserve them, to grovel before those who hate us, or to honor the lives of the nearly 3,000 Americans who died on 9/11. But first, young Americans need to learn what happened that day. I'm CJ Pearson for Prager University.
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7: Straight ahead, Rear Admiral Peter Brown from the America First Policy Institute, Michael Woolworth from Bible League International, Dr. Monique Yohannan from Independent Women, also from Independent Women, Patrice Onwuka, and Alan Mendenhall from the Heritage Foundation, along with C.J. Peterson, Faith Hill, and Michael W. Smith in the spotlight. And now from Times Square, where Reese Weaver got the selfie, Kevin got the proof, and somehow he still doesn't have tickets to Chicago. Here's the Kevin!
8: Welcome in, everybody. It's a difficult weekend. Not as much comedy on the show today. We're going to remember. It hit me this week. My week was kind of schizophrenic. I went in two different directions. Monday was the holiday, and I enjoyed having time off to enjoy the fruit of my labors. Tuesday and Wednesday and Thursday, I was at a place called the Sing Conference in Nashville, Tennessee, with 10,000 people that were just learning how to worship God better. Thank you to Keith and Kristen Getty and Food for the Poor for making that event happen for our show. We were able to bring you backstage access at Sing, and the podcasts are up on the website. You can go see those. But that was very celebratory. 250 years of American hymns and singing gospel truth in the country for 2.5 centuries. That's a landmark to remember for sure. And then as quickly as it came, it went. And I was plugged right back into that place that I try to forget about for most of the year. And it's expanded a little bit in recent years. It used to just be September 11th. But now it's September 10th, as we mourn the loss of Charlie Kirk one more year. September 11th, we mourn the loss of 3,000 Americans. Hundreds and hundreds of thousands of Americans now from post-9/11 cancers. I think something like 149,000 people have been diagnosed with post-9/11 directly related cancers and diseases. And then within the next 30 days, October 7th will be here. Three just really abject evils on the calendar. Three just heinous, ruinous, difficult to believe they ever happened, and yet we know they did because we've seen with our own eyes the damage that was done. Only my kids haven't seen it. This week put me in a different situation because my youngest said to me in the car confidentially, "Dad, we looked at it at school for the first time, and I saw the video footage, and it just gave me great anxiety." It should. Evil is not supposed to give us comfort, and the look of it, the real consequence of it, is not supposed to give us something that we can just slough off and just kind of be like, okay, I'll never have to worry about that. The bare-fanged face of evil was seen on September 10th and September 11th and October 7th. The willingness to take innocent life for a cause. The willingness to try to shut down voices that oppose yours. What the shooter did in Utah is the same thing as what the hijackers did at the Pentagon and at the World Trade Center. It's the same thing that the heinous animals called Hamas did on October 7th. These three dates are not insignificant to telling the ultimate truth about man, that we are in nature. Left to our own devices, apart from God intervening in our lives, we are heinous creatures that will do heinous things to one another. And what is the restraining force for that? Good. There is such a thing as a difference between good and evil. But good comes from a source. Where is that source? I believe it's God. And I believe that as we reflect God's mercy and grace to the world around us, to the people around us, we advance His goodness in this life. And that's what I want to be about, friend. A very special edition of That Cavalier Show on the way today. Michael W. Smith, Faith Hill, and C.J. Pearson, along with a host of other people with us.
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12: Foundations of Freedom, a look at America's founding principles and the leaders who shaped our nation.
13: Ronald Reagan understood that preserving liberty required more than defending it. It had to be taught. In his 1989 farewell address, Reagan warned America about the danger of losing its national memory. If we forget what we did, we won't know who we are. Reagan understood that a free nation cannot preserve principles its people no longer understand. Every generation must learn why America's freedoms matter, understand the sacrifices that secured them, and accept the responsibilities that come with self-government. Liberty cannot be simply inherited. It must be intentionally passed from one generation to the next. Because when we fail to teach the meaning of freedom, we eventually lose the will to preserve it. So, are we preparing the next generation merely to inherit liberty, or teaching them why it is worth preserving?
14: 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And hear from national voices like Chris DeGaulle, Scott Jennings, Hugh Hewitt, Larry Elder, and Mike Gallagher. 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This is 101.1 The Answer, where Little Rock comes to talk.
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0: It's That Kevin Show, thatkevinshow.com for all things. And by the way, today it's brand new. 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Because I got some mail from people, and they're like, Kev, where do I click to find the thing and the other thing and the thing over there? And I said, well, let's put it all on the homepage. So my incredible internet team at Salem Digital, they have spent about 3 months working on this, and it went live this morning at 7 a.m. So excited to have you check it out, thatkevinshow.com. Please go and do that. Patrice Onwuka is rejoining us. She is not only the Vice President of Economic Policy at Independent Women, she is also now a very important person because an actual newspaper is printing her columns. I still can't get a real newspaper to print mine, but she's actually now a contributor to the Washington Post editorial page there, and just always excited for everything that she's involved with. And congratulations, Patrice, on all the fun new channels you get to try to speak common sense through. I think it's a voice well placed.
1: I appreciate that, Kevin. I give God glory, honestly. He's just pouring it on me.
0: I'm a big fan, and will continue to wave your flag as well. I got an interesting thing from your organization this week. The Independent Women sent out a little notice to all of the places that you guys do media at. And it was basically like, look, in light of the socialist rise of all of the, you know, electoral gains they've made in the Democratic primaries and stuff, we have several people on staff that would like to talk about socialism in its honest state, what it really means. Yeah. And you were listed on there. And I don't think I ever knew that wherever you guys came from, that that's what they were facing. But I know your family were legal immigrants to the country. But I was surprised and both pleased to see that Independent Women have a number of ladies that have come from socialist backgrounds, basically, to say, no, this is something we can never go back to. And yet, Patrice, the entire culture of the Democratic Party is succumbing to this. And it's like, I don't know, the establishment folks aren't even putting up a fight anymore.
1: Well, I think the establishment folks are more worried about holding on to political power, and they're willing to give up, you know, any sort of principle or even common sense. And it's shocking and surprising. I mean, some of my colleagues, I have colleagues from Cuba at Independent Women. I have colleagues whose families are from, you know, Eastern Europe. My family's from the Caribbean, and our island is a British colony. So not quite the same there. But, you know, what's been interesting that I've been looking at from my economic policy work is how the Democratic Socialists of America are now targeting labor unions, U.S. labor unions, to foment class civil warfare, to undercut American businesses from the inside. And then, you know, their end goal here is to gain control of the means of production and take over key industries so that they can then hand it over to the government run by socialists.
0: Wasn't this the exact playbook of Karl Marx?
1: Yes.
0: Mike, down to the laborers, like it was all about labor. And they always looked at labor in kind of this vacuum of servitude, as opposed to I've always really wrestled with this, because anybody of faith that comes and says something positive about socialism to me, I'm like, you know, that it views work as a curse, when the Bible is full of ways for us to understand it as a blessing, a means of providing for our family, a means of producing with the skills that we have to do something meaningful in our lives. They always look at it as something that you're put down through, something that someone else is trying to screw you because of. And it's like, it's always this negative connotation. How little work can I do for as much money as I can get? Like, the whole mentality is not, what can I contribute? What can I build? What can I do? It's about, what's in it for me? And to me, that is the worst thing a culture can take on.
1: Well, because, you know, it erodes our desire to build our human capital. Human capital are the skills that you have. Maybe it's your natural talents or gifts, or it's just, you know, experience and skills that you've acquired by doing something over time and mastering. And I do think the Bible talks about mastery, you know, and it's important for us to have dominion, you know, over what God has entrusted to us, right? And so, and the biblical perspective, here on earth, you know, we learn and we build and we, you know, create it's fine if you want to be an employee, someone's employee. I totally get that. I'm an employee. I'm also a small business owner. So I understand kind of both sides of adding value to society. And that's exactly what socialists and communists really don't want. They don't want people to take risks. They don't want people to do anything above just the basics so that they can then view government to see as like the generous person or entity that gives you everything you need. No. There is something about us being able to provide for ourselves. And if we take care of society through charitable giving, through private charities, through churches and soup kitchens, and all of those ways that we feel as a society come together to help others. But really, it starts with work. It doesn't start with laying back and waiting for a check.
0: Yeah. Well, if I don't work, I don't have money to give to charity. So if I can be lazy and say government will take care of all the stuff that actually the church and those of us that follow Jesus should be taking care of, then I'm off the hook. And I think the worst thing that can ever come into the human state of being is lack of accountability. I think lack of accountability creates there's two things: selfishness, self-interest, selfishness, and lack of accountability. And you combine those two under socialism, and it's like that I'm not responsible for anything I do. That's just the verge of chaos. But I want to go back to what you started with, and that is that the DSA is actively, strategically trying to take over the unions. What are they doing and how are they doing it?
1: They literally have a strategy called a rank and file strategy, where they're trying to seed salt, they call it, employees in different corporations and in different levels of industry, you know, both the employee but also the managerial level, to push socialist ideas, to recruit candidates for socialist agendas to run for office, or just to recruit foot soldiers for socialist campaigns and ideas. They have a full agenda on their website. They make it plain as day, which is where some of the work that I found, my research came from. But their end goal is still the same. They want to foment struggle in the workplace. They want to turn workplaces and American businesses into the enemy against their employees. And then, you know, that means that the employees can get control, shut down production, hold hostage, the production of national security, infrastructure for weaponry, et cetera, or just in the private sector, the production of jet planes. And then that means that now suddenly the DSA is in greater control. And I think that's really scary. I provided an example, a case study of how this played out. And we're going to see more of this, Kevin, because the DSA, they don't just want people running for office and school boards. They want them in private industry where they can also be controlling workforces. And by the way, not just unionized in workforces. They want to drive unionization in a lot of different companies for the same reason, so that they can get their guys in there and be controlling it and causing kind of this chaos in the American workforce.
0: Well, and what's interesting is you had the Biden administration and the establishment Democrats who were saying, you know, oh, these socialists, they don't speak for us. But what did he do during his term? He tried to quantify every independent contractor as an employee somewhere, tried to track down every transaction that was made of $600 or more.
2: Stick around for more of That Kevin next. That Kevin Show.
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9: with SRN News. I'm Ron Taylor. Indonesian rescuers have launched a search operation after a passenger ship carrying more than 240 people lost contact in the Java Sea while traveling from East Java to South Kalimantan on Borneo Island. The search and rescue office of Banjarsmin, a city in South Kalimantan province, said they received a report the Virgo Transport 8 had experienced a communication failure while en route to the city from Surabaya, Indonesia, the second largest city in the East Java province. The CEO of Anthropic says the artificial intelligence industry should slow its fast-moving development to give safety measures time to catch up. Without such a slowdown, Dario Amodi warned that the Saturday that AI could be capable within 6 to 12 months of leading a swarm that could take over the entire Internet, among other risks. He also offered a plan posted on his website. This is SRN News.
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15: This ought to be exciting as Milan talks about what's happening in China.
17: There are about 4 million people who accept Christ each year in China, but the large majority of these Christians do not have a Bible of their very own. For many groups, there is only one Bible for the 10 people who attend. There are even some groups that do not have a Bible at all, but they gather to encourage one another with the scriptures they memorize. When these Bibles arrive, there are tears of joy everywhere. This means that families receive a Bible. They are able to begin reading the Word of God together, and they are the first to build a legacy of following Christ through reading His Word.
15: Yeah, if they don't have a Bible, oftentimes, Kevin, what they do is they memorize it, right? They memorize scriptures. They'll take the Bibles that they have, They'll distribute those and they'll memorize the scriptures. But how much better when you can open up your own Mandarin language Bible, right? Read those precious promises of God. You know, one of those scriptures that comes to mind is Proverbs 3, and it says, don't withhold good from those to whom it is due when it is within your power to act. And again, directive from Solomon. When you have the opportunity, come alongside believers like these in communist China today, again, not asking for our pity or for our protection, but for the precious word of God.
0: 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So we need you to call 1-800-937-9673, 1-800-YES-WORD, 1-800-YES-WORD, or you can click on the Bible League banner at the top of the homepage at thatkevinshow.com, thatkevinshow.com, the easy place to give online. 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But Michael, as I'm thinking about this, you know, it's interesting. We get all kinds of response to the show and to, you know, what we say on the air regularly. And there are actually people that are a little dumbfounded that people in these places all over the world actually want a Bible instead of a different government, instead of a plate of food, instead of something that would seem to be more practical to their needs, that they're actually asking for the word of God. How would you answer that question from a skeptic?
15: Well, you know, we've partnered for more than 20 years. I mean, Kevin, as I've come and I've shared stories, right? A lot of times it comes down to one Bible. It's one Bible. Somebody was able to get their hands on a Bible. They were able to understand and explain what's in that Bible. And you've seen people, you know, we say a dozen people impacted with every Bible. I mean, Kevin, we've shared stories of 100 people impacted, more than 1,000, even in communist China, among the house church movement, a pastor by the name of Katsu that led his interrogator to Christ, right? Together, they've witnessed more than 1,000 coming to Jesus. So again, I know it's tempting to say, what does my $5 gift in this great big world really achieve? But again, all of these stories we've shared over many, many years tells you what, God's at work in his world. And again, believe this, believe in faith what he says in Isaiah 55, my word will go forth, it will not return void, it will accomplish my purpose.

0: Kevin McCullough.
1: I was a child when I was abducted by the Arabs. My parents used to own livestock, and my mother would do all the cooking for us. I don't remember the year that I was captured. There had never been any problems in our village. Then one day, all of a sudden, we heard that there were Arabs attacking Dinka villages throughout the south. We were so worried, we could not even sleep at night. It was a big concern to my mother and my father. We were told that these Arabs were heavily armed and would kill all the animals and people when they would attack. We were very scared. Then one morning, they attacked our village. We scattered in different directions and I ran, but I was captured. My entire village was burned down, and I've never seen a member of my family since. Then I was taken north into slavery. My eyes saw horrific things on that trip to the north. Women were raped right in front of us. Men were beaten, and four men were killed because they tried to fight back. They were shot dead before our eyes. Once at the slave master's house, I was pretty much starved and worked brutal hours every single day doing difficult and very, very hard work. There was no relief, and then they raped me. My slave master did not think of me as a human. He would not even let me go to the hospital when I fell sick. And one day, I heard that there was a slave retriever from CSI close by. How I wanted to be free. That retriever secured my freedom. And thank God, I was able to return to South Sudan. Thank you to each of you who helped the slaves be free. But please don't stop until we get them all.
2: And may I just add that we are so thankful that you have been part of the team that has helped us liberate more than 45 slaves this year already. Of the 192 that are on the list, 45 of them have been liberated, and we have more that we are about to embark upon to do. You may know the violence in Sudan is very dangerous right now, and yet our slave liberators are more committed than ever to getting them out. To get them to safety and to get them to be reunited with their family. If you'd like to help us, here's the number, 888-342-1010, 888-342-1010, 888-342-1010, or go to bringherhome.org for all the details. 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
1: 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ThatKevinShow.com is where you find us online for all things related. You can even buy one of our snazzy coffee cups. It's kind of cool. It's all right there. 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Go check it out. Never behind a paywall. You know, we've got an election in a couple of months. I don't know if you've noticed, but there are a lot of things that I think are just getting kind of really topsy-turvy, kind of inside out, upside down, at least from what I normally see in election cycles. This should be a situation where the party that's in power is deeply worried about all the stuff that they have to defend and try to talk about come the election. But the other side seems to be making plenty of mistakes on their own and embracing really weird ideas. Here to discuss is Alan Mendenhall of Heritage Foundation. And, Alan, always appreciate your insights. You know, in primary after primary, the Democrat Socialists of America, which, by the way, Congress just voted to, you know, abhor all forms of socialism in every form just this week. So they just passed that as a resolution in the House. What does this tell you about just how askew the Democrats are, especially when it comes to getting their messaging out? They don't seem to have even a clear message on economics, national defense, or domestic policy, because of these factions that continue to be loud, but I think in the minority of what they're actually arguing for.
2: Yeah, well, I hope they're in the minority. My fear is that this is what the Democratic Party has been standing for some time, and it's just now coming to the surface. But you mentioned these midterms, in particular the Senate. I mean, the Republicans are really in danger of losing the House, but they're also in danger of losing the Senate. There's six or seven toss-up races, but let's say you're Iowa or Georgia or Michigan or places where you have a lot of red voters. I would be pointing to the DSA and pointing to that radicalism and saying, look, this is what the Democratic Party has become. This is what they stand for. They want to abolish the police. They want to abolish the Electoral College. They want to abolish the Supreme Court. They want public ownership of the means of production. These are radicals. These are socialists. They are tied to the history of gulags and killing fields and, you know, mass murder, censorship, all the things that come with socialism and communism, which, by the way, killed over 100 million people in the 20th century. I mean, if I'm in Iowa, I'm also saying, look, you moved our presidential primary back, the Democratic Party, because you said you didn't like these demographics. You don't like people like us. You wanted people who are like the more DSA people. That's why you moved the primary back. You're pushing Midwesterners off to the side so that you can make room for more socialism. And that's how I would be playing some of these elections, these races on affordability. Because, you know, this Pew Research poll that just came out shows affordability really is the concern at top of mind of people. They're worried about gas prices and grocery prices and things like that. And the Republicans are in a little bit of a tough position where they have to say, look, a lot of this energy stuff is temporary because it's tied to the Iran conflict. How do we know that? Well, if you look at inflation, headline inflation, prior to the Iran conflict, it was at 2.4%, approaching the Federal Reserve's 2% goal, and it ticked up. It ticked up right after after the Iran conflict. It ticked up March, April, May. You know, gas prices, same thing. They were $2.80 in January, and they ticked up after that. And you just say, hey, look, it's temporary. The problem is something that was supposed to last a few weeks has now lasted 6 months. And so it's a tough messaging thing for Republicans, you know, because they are the better party indisputably on economics, but people aren't seeing that. And so the Republicans have to show them that that is the case. The other thing, I'll turn it back. The other thing I should point out is Republicans have been really, really, really good on issues like crime and the border and things like that. And they've been so good that people aren't even talking about that stuff. Like 2 years ago, everybody was talking about it, but the Republicans have been so effective that most people have kind of forgotten how bad things were.
1: Well, and I don't understand people like Tucker Carlson, who's now going off on trying to make immigration or I don't even know what he calls it, like an issue that he's somehow trying to pitch the president has failed on. He's done such an effective job that people have forgotten that it was a huge issue just a few months ago. But I want to bring up something else because I do think that this is relevant. You mentioned the Senate race in Michigan. I just did a piece at townhall.com today that highlights the fact that he has said some really radical things, not along the lines of the Marxist socialism that he believes in, which we have that well documented, but even equivocating 9/11 to, you know, wars that the nation has fought for our protection and our well-being, somehow seeing them as equal. And there is this generation now that's, you know, 25 years of age and younger that don't remember those that day, that don't remember the threat that the entire nation felt in the in light of what was happening. And we've really got in every respect some of the most dangerous people put forward for office that we've ever had. And I'm hopeful that while they may be vying for the dominance within that one political party, I'm hoping that independents and Republicans go, we can't let any of these people get anywhere near office.
2: Yeah, you're completely right. And I think he's even been on record as saying things like he hates football. Like, how did you hate
1: University of Michigan is in your voting area? Like, come on, dude, what are you doing there?
2: Yeah, it's wild stuff. But, I think a lot of these young people, as you suggested, did not grow up at a time when it was the Cold War or when socialism and communism were right on our front door. And they haven't had the experience with like Cuba and Venezuela and North Korea and the failed Soviet Union policies. And so they are just not aware of those things. And they are under the spell of a lot of professors. I mean, humanities professors. I have a PhD in English, so I came up through all this. I had to read all sorts of varieties of Marxism, and it's not the classical Marxism of Marx Engels. It's sort of this new 20th century version that gets pulled through the prism of critical theory, and it focuses on culture, and it focuses on institutions. And, you know, you look at structuralism and pro-structuralism and the emanations from those. And it's not a tough genealogy to figure out how you get systemic racism or, different notions of structural racism, things like this that come from those kind of humanities fields. And why might young people find this appealing? Well, first of all, it relieves people of any agency. If you could well, it's the system's fault, then you're not pointing to any particular person.
0: Stick around for more of That Kevin next.
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18: 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I've read some things that are in conflict there, so this week I'm going to check in with him. I mean, he says publicly that they don't support in any way, shape, or form, you know, something unusual for Sharia law, and then in other places they say they support various secondary market activities for other sort of unusual faith-related things as it relates to, finance, where a Muslim, as you know, is not supposed to pay interest. I'll be prepared to report back to you after I check into what the issue is there. I've actually, in all my years of mortgage finance for decades, I've never heard one comment about that ever before, so eager to get the facts behind it.
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16: On July 4th, 1776, a group of seemingly ordinary men made an extraordinary decision in a small room in Philadelphia. They put their names to a document that would change the world. The Declaration of Independence wasn't just a breakup letter for King George. It was a bold statement of principle that our rights don't come from government, but from God, that all men are created equal, and that liberty is worth risking everything for. Today, 250 years later, those words still matter, because America isn't just a place. It's an idea born in courage, sustained by sacrifice, and passed from generation to generation. Celebrating America 250. 101.1 The Answer, where Little Rock comes to talk. And you think-

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0: Tragically, they were not the only ones who boarded planes that morning. 19 Islamic terrorists, organized by the terrorist group that calls itself Al-Qaeda, directed by its leader Osama bin Laden and drawn from 4 Arab countries, also boarded planes that morning. All of the planes, the terrorists were split among 4 of them, were cross-country flights. Their tanks were full to capacity with jet fuel. Within an hour after takeoff, these 19 terrorists would hijack the planes, brutally murder defenseless stewardesses and pilots, and kill 3,000 innocent people. At 8:46 a.m., a hijacked American Airlines flight leaving Boston crashed into the North Tower of the World Trade Center, the international symbol of America's economic power. 17 minutes later, a second hijacked plane, also departing from Boston, crashed into the World Trade Center's South Tower. The 2 planes, spewing their jet fuel, ignited fires that burned hot enough to compromise the building's structural integrity. Hundreds of New York firefighters and police officers raced up the towers to rescue the victims. Quite suddenly, the buildings collapsed, killing 343 firefighters, 60 police officers, and thousands of trapped office workers. A third hijacked plane, leaving Washington's Dulles Airport, crashed into the Pentagon, the headquarters of the U.S. military. 125 Pentagon workers were killed. The passengers of a fourth hijacked plane, this one leaving Newark International Airport shortly after the others, had just enough time to learn, via their cell phones, of the other attacks. Those on board decided that the nightmare would stop with them. Unarmed, with no hope of survival, they fought the terrorists, crashing the plane in an empty field in Pennsylvania. They gave their lives so that more Americans would not die. We learned later that this plane, United Airlines Flight 93, had been heading for either the White House or U.S. Capitol. The Islamic terrorists who launched these attacks made a number of claims about their motivations. But here's the truth. They did not murder thousands of Americans because they disagreed with America's Middle East policy. And they certainly didn't do it because they were poor and hopeless. They were all either from wealthy or middle-class Arab families. They attacked America because they despised its values, most especially its freedom and tolerance. The United States, as the guardian of freedom in the West, had to be brought down. This attack would start that process. It would show the world that America was weak, that America lacked the will to safeguard its liberties and people. Bin Laden called America a paper tiger. In the days immediately after the attacks, the terrorist leader and his many supporters in the Muslim Middle East believed he had proved his point. Mothers across the Muslim world named their babies Osama. Bin Laden's face adorned posters in homes, and kids in Pakistan wore Bin Laden t-shirts. But on the afternoon of September 14th, President George W. Bush visited the twisted, still smoldering wreckage of Ground Zero, where the Twin Towers had stood, and megaphone in hand, promised that America would not be cowed. "I can hear you," he said. "The rest of the world hears you. And the people who knocked these buildings down will hear from all of us soon." And they did. America launched its war on terror, destroyed the terrorist leadership, and sent Bin Laden into a decade of running and hiding. Within 6 months, kids in Pakistan were no longer wearing Bin Laden t-shirts. And 10 years later, the CIA located and a team of Navy SEALs killed the terrorist leader. America will always have her enemies. There will always be those who despise our freedoms, who hate our democracy, who want to see America buckle in the face of tyranny, to sacrifice our way of life to appease those who despise it. And we will always be faced with a choice, to surrender our freedoms or to preserve them, to grovel before those who hate us, or to honor the lives of the nearly 3,000 Americans who died on 9/11. But first, young Americans need to learn what happened that day. I'm CJ Pearson for Prager University.
1: Somewhere in the bowels of the city that never sleeps,
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5: Of course that Kevin show is going to be great. The only thing that could be greater, of course, would be that Donald show. We don't have that, so we have that Kevin show.
1: Featuring the music of Dick Tunney and the Dream in Color Orchestra. Straight ahead, Rear Admiral Peter Brown from the America First Policy Institute, Michael Woolworth from Bible League International, Dr. Monique Yohannan from Independent Women, also from Independent Women, Patrice Onwuka, and Alan Mendenhall from the Heritage Foundation, along with C.J. Peterson, Faith Hill, and Michael W. Smith in the spotlight. And now from Times Square, where Reese Weaver got the selfie, Kevin got the proof, and somehow he still doesn't have tickets to Chicago.

0: Welcome in, everybody. It's a difficult weekend. Not as much comedy on the show today. We're going to remember. It hit me this week. My week was kind of schizophrenic. I went in two different directions. Monday was the holiday, and I enjoyed having time off to enjoy the fruit of my labors. Tuesday and Wednesday and Thursday, I was at a place called the Sing Conference in Nashville, Tennessee, with 10,000 people that were just learning how to worship God better. Thank you to Keith and Kristen Getty and Food for the Poor for making that event happen for our show. We were able to bring you backstage access at Sing, and the podcasts are up on the website. You can go see those. But that was very celebratory. 250 years of American hymns and singing gospel truth in the country for 2.5 centuries. That's a landmark to remember for sure. And then as quickly as it came, it went. And I was plugged right back into that place that I try to forget about for most of the year. And it's expanded a little bit in recent years. It used to just be September 11th. But now it's September 10th, as we mourn the loss of Charlie Kirk one more year. September 11th, we mourn the loss of 3,000 Americans. Hundreds of thousands of Americans now from post-9/11 cancers. I think something like 149,000 people have been diagnosed with post-9/11 directly related cancers and diseases. And then within the next 30 days, October 7th will be here. Three just really abject evils on the calendar. Three just heinous, ruinous, difficult to believe they ever happened, and yet we know they did because we've seen with our own eyes the damage that was done. Only my kids haven't seen it. This week put me in a different situation because my youngest said to me in the car confidentially, "Dad, we looked at it at school for the first time, and I saw the video footage, and it just gave me great anxiety." It should. Evil is not supposed to give us comfort, and the look of it, the real consequence of it, is not supposed to give us something that we can just slough off and just kind of be like, okay, I'll never have to worry about that. The bare-fanged face of evil was seen on September 10th and September 11th and October 7th. The willingness to take innocent life for a cause, the willingness to try to shut down voices that oppose yours. What the shooter did in Utah is the same thing as what the hijackers did at the Pentagon and at the World Trade Center. It's the same thing that the heinous animals called Hamas did on October 7th. These three dates are not insignificant to telling the ultimate truth about man, that we are at nature, left to our own devices, apart from God intervening in our lives. We are heinous creatures that will do heinous things to one another. And what is the restraining force for that? Good. There is such a thing as a difference between good and evil. But good comes from a source. Where is that source? I believe it's God. And I believe that as we reflect God's mercy and grace to the world around us, to the people around us, we advance His goodness in this life. And that's what I want to be about, friend. A very special edition of That Kevin Show on the way today. Michael W. Smith, Faith Hill, and C.J. Pearson, along with a whole host of other guests. Stay with us.
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4: Foundations of Freedom, a look at America's founding principles and the leaders who shaped our nation.
5: Ronald Reagan understood that preserving liberty required more than defending it. It had to be taught. In his 1989 farewell address, Reagan warned America about the danger of losing its national memory. If we forget what we did, we won't know who we are. Reagan understood that a free nation cannot preserve principles its people no longer understand. Every generation must learn why America's freedoms matter, understand the sacrifices that secured them, and accept the responsibilities that come with self-government. Liberty cannot be simply inherited. It must be intentionally passed from one generation to the next. Because when we fail to teach the meaning of freedom, we eventually lose the will to preserve it. So, are we preparing the next generation merely to inherit liberty, or teaching them why it is worth preserving?
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7: 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The CBS News poll on socialism in the Democratic Party, 58% were favorable towards socialism, and 50% were unfavorable towards capitalism. And when you have a Democrat college graduate, it was 78% were favorable towards socialism. That spells big problems for our country going forward if that trend doesn't change. I mean, they're using their hatred against Trump and the lot of big media sources to promote their agenda right now to implement some of these socialist ideas.
6: 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The Answer. 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The Answer.
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0: welcome back to That Kevin Show, thatkevinshow.com. Glad to have you with us. Every week we try to keep our eyes on a lot of different bouncing balls through the week, whether it be financial news, foreign policy, stuff that impacts you in your everyday life, etc. And foreign policy is something that I am obsessed with, it seems like, at times, because there's so much that goes on everywhere else that impacts us here. And Rear Admiral Peter Brown rejoins us from the America First Policy Institute. Admiral, I always appreciate your being with us. Lots of country names in the news these days. There's big news about Venezuela and the deal we just cut on oil there. Cuba, my friend KT McFarland seems to think they're on their last leg. Canada doesn't like the fact that we renamed Lake America. And they don't like the fact that we're just asking them to play nice when it comes to pricing our goods versus us pricing their goods, which, to be honest, what do we get from Canada? Maple syrup, maybe? I mean, does anybody, like, clamor to get a Canadian car in America? Not that I'm aware of, but do they like Ford and Chevys north of the border? I think so. So shouldn't we have a fair trading agreement there, plus Iran, plus China, plus all of it? A lot going on. How is it impacting the Western Hemisphere, which is your main area of focus?
1: Well, thanks for having me again, Kevin. And yeah, these foreign policy matters, they're all interconnected, and they're all interconnected in the same way with the same kind of overarching adversary, and that is the People's Republic of China. My friend, Congressman Carlos Jimenez, wrote a piece maybe a week or so ago about a specific port in Peru. And it being open to the Chinese, but the terminology that he used related to the recent movie, The Odyssey. And he likens, China's intrusion there to a Trojan dragon to which we've opened the gates. And Canada has certainly opened the gate to the dragon. And by allowing, Chinese companies to trade essentially freely, with Canada, what they've done is they have embraced their adversary. Because China hates Canada, just the freedoms in Canada, just as much as they hate the freedoms in the United States, and would want to kind of parasitically attack Canada as they have been doing to the United States for decades now.
0: Well, we've done a pretty good job of kicking them out of our hemisphere this year. I mean, they had a big operation going down in Venezuela, and we thwarted that, and they're not happy about what we've done, but it's just fair is fair. And I think they would love to try to prop up Cuba longer if they could. I think Russia would as well, but I don't see either one of them really running to Cuba's aid in the near future. So, you know, China may be saying, look, a port in Peru and whatever kind of Canadian softness we can exploit for our advantage. I mean, this is to be expected. This is what they're going to do. They want to have a big stranglehold on our hemisphere, and we don't want that.
1: That's a great terminology to use, stranglehold, because the Chinese kind of philosophy on this is to encircle your enemy with kind of a low level of stress rather than a direct attack. So the adversary, in this case, the United States, doesn't perceive that it's being attacked until it's too late. And they're doing that with every opportunity. And while we've thwarted some, or at least raised awareness as to some of those efforts and taken more direct action with regard to Venezuela, and obviously there have been some electoral results in South and Central America that have been moving in the right direction, particularly with the recent inauguration of correctly leaning president in Colombia after a really disastrous presidency there for the past 4 years.
0: When those USAID dollars dried up, how those elections all went one direction.
1: Yeah, they certainly did. And I think that these countries realize that the U.S. can be a much better friend than the People's Republic of China could ever be.
0: Well, having said that, what are some of the news bits from this last week? For instance, the oil deal with Venezuela. What does this effectively give us?
1: Yeah, so the oil deal with Venezuela is pretty interesting. What it does is it basically opens future exploration of Venezuela's very large oil reserves to kind of contracted U.S. or U.S. affiliated companies. And that will help ensure that there's investment and responsible investment in Venezuelan oil infrastructure. And it also ensures that a significant percentage of the offtake will then go to American refineries to be refined. And that will not only boost employment and in the oil industry here in the United States, but will also, you know, up by its very nature, increase the supply and the availability of supply here in the United States

0: and drive down prices in the long term. So obviously, you know, the announcement doesn't get down into the nitty-gritty of details, and those details are very important, but the promise is significant here. And in general terms, you don't attack countries that you're trading that extensively with. So I think that that this bodes well for the long-term direction of Venezuela.
1: Yeah. Let me shift gears a little bit. Iran this last week still had the ability to launch missiles from this little island in the strait. We seem to have taken those out. The president of Iran seems to be really gasping for breath. Like he just doesn't. I just think that the economic sanctions are really starting to take hold. What is your sense of where we are with an outcome there? How powerful is the IRGC still? Are we doing anything about, you know, bringing this to a close anytime soon, or are they on their last leg?
0: I think they are on or very close to their last legs, and the IRGC is kind of the only remaining center of hard power in Iran now. There's the rhetorical power of the Ayatollahs, but the only hard power is the IRGC, and every time they try something, they get significantly slapped back by the United States. And when Iran attacks its Arab neighbors, Jordan, Saudi Arabia, the UAE, Kuwait, Bahrain, Oman, they're making things harder on themselves in the long term. And I think that the U.S. with its significant naval presence in the Strait of Hormuz is keeping a very close eye on what the IRGC is doing. And also there are ways that that the traffic can be routed not as close to Iran, so not as vulnerable.
1: Well, I wanted to some of their tactics, because as a guy who spent a lot of time in the water, what we've done there is really ingenious. And it's my understanding a couple of thousand ships have been through in the last few weeks, which is way more than what Iran is trying to let the rest of the world know has gone through. But we're pretty much in control of what gets through there, are we not?
0: Yeah, we are operationally and also navigationally. If you look on the map, you'll see that there's something called a traffic separation scheme. There's like a purple shaded box kind of goes around the corner there, right, with Iran to the north and then this peninsula of Oman to the south. And that box is there to keep ships apart from one another. It's basically, you know, one-way lanes of traffic with a separation zone, a median. But that box is somewhat arbitrary. Traffic, there's enough water, enough depth of water and width of water there that the traffic could move significantly southward toward the Omani side to be less at risk. And this is one of the routes that ships are taking, in addition to taking some electronic means to not be as detectable and targetable by the Iranians.
2: Stick around for more of That Kevin. Next.
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9: With SRN News, I'm Ron Taylor. Indonesian rescuers have launched a search operation after a passenger ship carrying more than 240 people lost contact in the Java Sea while traveling east from East Java to South Kalimantan on the Borneo Island. The search and rescue office has said they received a report the Virgo Transport 8 had experienced a communication failure while en route to the city from Surabaya, Indonesia's largest city in East Java. The CEO of Anthropic says the artificial intelligence industry should slow its fast-moving development to give safety measures time to catch up. Without such a slowdown, the president of the company warned that Saturday that AI could be capable within 6 to 12 months of leading a swarm that could take over the entire internet, among other risks, also offering a plan to post on his website to increase checks on the industry. This is SRN News.
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11: 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Then, in the afternoon, stay informed and fired up with Doc Washburn, breaking down the biggest stories of the day and what they mean for you. 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CNN's Scott Jennings, Mike Gallagher, and Larry Elder, bringing you sharp insight, lively debate, and the perspective you've been looking for. 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
9: The Answer.
15: People like this donor that's given $140,000 up front to say, look, we have an opportunity right now. 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Kevin, you've been a great friend of Bible League for more than 20 years. You've asked your listeners without any reservation to be a part of what God is doing through the ministry of Bible League. And then this wonderful listening family, you know, sacrificing somewhere in their budget to be able to put Bibles into the empty waiting hands of believers even half a world away. So that's what we're doing today. And it comes at the price of $5 a Bible.
1: 800-YES-WORD, 1-800-YESWORD is the number. If you want the actual numbers, it's 800-937-9673, 1-800-937-9673. Or again, go to thatkevinshow.com and click the banner at the top of the page. It says Bible League on it, and you'll click that through. And either way, whether you call or whether you give online, it's just going to take a couple of minutes. Michael, we have some people to thank because there have been some people that have stepped up.
15: Well, you know, we started this back in July, Kevin, got a little bit of a jump on this goal to bless just north of 10,000 waiting believers that we know by name at Bible League. And we've seen almost 2,000 sent to this point. Linda of Dallas, Texas said, I'm in a 20 Bible gift today. That's a $100 tax deductible donation. Keith of Hewitt, New Jersey said, I'm in another $100 tax deductible gift for 20 Bibles. And then Steve listening in St. Paul, Minnesota said, count me in, Kevin and Michael, 15 Bibles today. And again, that adds to the tally of 55, putting us at 1,626 Bibles at this point.
1: And the need for the Bible is best expressed by people that are actually in the field working with folks that are asking for them. And I might add, this is not just located on to one part of the geography of the globe. You guys are literally working around the world.
15: Well, we've been doing this since 1938, right? That was always the intention of our founders, a couple by the name of William and Betty Chapin, that, you know, we would reach the globe with the gospel. And again, we've been doing that for 88 years. You know, we're doing that in places where there's war-torn regions, right, where people live remotely. They've never heard the name of Jesus, right? That's where Bible League serves. We're going to places, again, where the light doesn't always pierce the darkness. And so that's been our ministry for, again, almost 90 years. But we go to places like China. I know fresh in our minds is the terrible flooding that's been happening right near the border of Tibet and Nepal, right? But again, China's one of these places, Kevin. I know your listeners are in the know, so they know the government is doing everything it can to oppose the advance of Christianity. They're jailing pastors. They're destroying churches. No advance notice, no repercussions for those that would do that. And they attempt to jail those who would try to gather for worship. Let me give you a little perspective here. You've got this audio clip, my colleague Chow. Tells us how to pray from an informed perspective, if you will. He's not saying we're praying for your pity here in China. We're not asking for your protections. He says what? They're praying for the precious word of God.
17: If I have 1 minute for American brother and sister, I just beg them to pray for China, for the supply of the Bibles, and for God, we are open the door.
2: Stick around for more of That Kevin. Next, That Kevin Show with Kevin McCullough.
18: I was a child when I was abducted by the Arabs. My parents used to own livestock, and my mother would do all the cooking for us. I don't remember the year that I was captured. There had never been any problems in our village. Then one day, all of a sudden, we heard that there were Arabs attacking Dinka villages throughout the south. We were so worried, we could not even sleep at night. It was a big concern to my mother and my father. We were told that these Arabs were heavily armed and would kill all the animals and people when they would attack. We were very scared. Then one morning, they attacked our village. We scattered in different directions and I ran, but I was captured. My entire village was burned down, and I've never seen a member of my family since. Then I was taken north into slavery. My eyes saw horrific things on that trip to the north. Women were raped right in front of us. Men were beaten, and four men were killed because they tried to fight back. They were shot dead before our eyes. Once at the slave master's house, I was pretty much starved and worked brutal hours every single day doing difficult and very, very hard work. There was no relief. And then they raped me. My slave master did not think of me as a human. He would not even let me go to the hospital when I fell sick. And one day, I heard that there was a slave retriever from CSI close by. How I wanted to be free. That retriever secured my freedom. And thank God, I was able to return to South Sudan. Thank you to each of you who helped the slaves be free. But please don't stop until we get them all.
1: And may I just add that we are so thankful that you have been part of the team that has helped us liberate more than 45 slaves this year already. Of the 192 that are on the list, 45 of them have been liberated, and we have more that we are about to embark upon to do. You may know the violence in Sudan is very dangerous right now, and yet our slave liberators are more committed than ever to getting them out. To get them to safety and to get them to be reunited with their family. If you'd like to help us, here's the number, 888-342-1010, 888-342-1010, 888-342-1010, or go to bringherhome.org for all the details. 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

0: Kevin McCullough.
1: The report that the Health and Human Services Department has put out is back in the news. Wolves in White Coats is what it's called. How it exposes how the medical establishment pushed, profited, and succeeded from chemical and surgical mutilation of kids, filed by the Independent Women's Forum. Today we are getting to hear from Monique Yohannan, Dr. Monique Yohannan, who is an MD, but also a public policy person and someone who cares deeply about all things related. And Monique, I think that it is really important that we talk about this report from like a health first perspective, because I've always thought that the Democrats who were pushing the transification, if you will, of our kids didn't really care about our kids, even though that was the calling card. Oh, we care. Your kids are going to commit suicide if you don't do exactly what we say. So they scared a lot of parents. They did a lot of harm. And now we're seeing that not only did they do the harm, but they did it for profit. What does the report actually tell us?
2: Sure. And, you know, Kevin, I think there's a lot to unpack here. So let me take it one step at a time. So the report came out in August. And as you said, HHS took a look at this, not just from the medical standpoint, but they were really looking at the billing implications. And like many things in life, no margin, no mission. If you can't get paid for this, it's not going to happen. And for a long time, people didn't have the right codes. They still really didn't have the codes to do sex rejection therapy. So what they did is, if you look at the report, over the time that HHS is looking at it, you see that you end up in 2007, you have one gender-affirming care clinic at Boston Children's. Over the next 10 years or so, you end up with 225 clinics for gender care. That's the first piece. You need the infrastructure. So they talk about that. Next, you need the billing codes. So there's this condition called precocious puberty for a kid, a girl younger than 8, a boy younger than 9. You don't ever make that diagnosis as a teenager, but what HHS found is a bunch of people used that code so that they could bill for doing hormone therapy and other sex rejection treatment. And that billing, you can't say that it's based on one code. Certainly that code is part of it. But when you add up all of the numbers, over 10 years, they billed $120 million for the care. This is not a small number.
1: And when they're billing, who are they billing to?
2: So this is a combination of private insurance and public insurance. Now, this is really important. In the Obama administration, starting in 2008, you have a way that they decide to conflate gender with sex. And so you start to get this idea that it is a violation of civil liberties if you don't treat gender and sex basically the same way. That's where you start to see this
1: happen. That's where all the bullying begins, too, rhetorically.
2: Exactly.
1: Like, you're not buying into my gender. You must be sexist. Like, that's the chain of thought.
2: Well, I'm a TERF, apparently. So there you are. And I've been called worse online. So, you know, it is what it is. So you speak the truth and there are going to be some people who get mad. But one of the things I found most distressing that you alluded to it. So for many years, the case that people made is, would you rather have a dead son or a live daughter, to effectively bully parents into this? And one of the lead researchers was somebody in Los Angeles named Joanna Kennedy Olson. And when she got an NIH grant to study, does doing this treatment, does it actually lead to a decrease in the rate of suicidality or mental health problems? Guess what? The answer was no. And guess what? She has refused to submit this for publication. Or if she did, nobody ever bothered to publish it. One is this. She got her results in 2024, made it explicitly clear in an interview with the New York Times that she wasn't going to publish those negative findings because she thought people might misuse them. She had been using this threat to parents as a way to get them to agree with this. And then when her own research, publicly funded research, didn't show it, she decided not to publish it. So a year later, in 2025, the results got published, but never in a formal article. And so this is it. The literature has been really biased against telling the truth about this. So,
1: well, and don't we all kind of understand that intuitively? Like, I found myself at times over the last 4 years, particularly on this debate, kind of asking, am I living in altered reality? Like, how can we be so far askew on the things like what is a boy and what is a girl, and having to twist ourselves into pretzels to come up with simple explanations that biology, and yeah, I guess if you want to say God or, you know, creation, whatever it was, established from the beginning, but it was never as hard as what they were trying to make it to be.
2: No, of course not. Well, let's just be clear. Is this a real thing? I would say yes. Is it a really rare thing? I would also say yes. I think there are hormone receptor challenges that people have had. I also think lots of people, there might be boys who are more traditionally feminine, girls who are more traditionally masculine. That doesn't mean we medicalize this. That's what's different to me. And you ask sort of the medical perspective that's different. It's not that historically I can't point to one or two cases in history of this happening. Of course I can. What I can say is we never medicalized it. We never made the decision that kids who are exploring identity, that we needed to jump to giving them hormones, that we, God forbid, would jump to having a minor get surgery.
1: Right.
2: Change the standards, we changed the laws, and shock, a bunch of people started billing for them. And yes, people did make money from this.
1: It's disgusting. It's stomach churning. I can't believe the pain that that people have gone through. And I will never forget the night that I spent with Independent Women here in New York when Kelsey Bowler and a couple of others brought some detransitioners to tell their stories to a few of us, and girls that had gone down the path, figured it wasn't for them, wanted to come back up the path, only to have not only no real options, but no real support from all the people that were like pushing them to go the other direction to begin with. It was like twice as hard to say, I don't feel right now in the body that I'm in now with the hormones I've taken now, with what it's done to my voice now, all the changes that have happened. Like, I feel worse than before I started this journey. And it's just no one's accounted for it.
0: Stick around for more of That Kevin next.
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0: in Philadelphia, and we've been picked up across the nation. So very excited to all of those who are listening. And I wanted to, I have the benefit of having some amazing uncles on both sides of my family. And I have really good conversations with them all the time. And I wanted to bring one of my uncles, on camera. So we're doing this both on audio and video. So you can go to my YouTube channel at Kathy Barnett and you can actually see the video of this, of just the kind of conversation my uncle and I have all the time. We don't agree. We agree on everything family. We don't agree on anything when it comes to politics. And yet we have some really robust conversations. And then we end with, love you, Unc. Love you, Kathy. And then we move on to live to see another day. So, Uncle Curtis, thank you so much for being on.
1: Thank you for having me.
0: Yes. Uncle, I'm going to ask you to speak up a little bit. Just, you know, in your normal voice when we're talking. But Uncle, thank you so much for coming. And like I said, you and I generally don't agree on anything when it comes to politics. However, yesterday we were talking for a little bit. And I think I may have found something we agree on. We were talking about the two former NBA first round draft picks, Enes Freedom and Royce White, who have declared their eligibility for the 2027 WNBA draft. And I think you and I may have found some common ground on that.
1: Yes, we have. Yes.
0: Why?
1: Well,
0: what is your position? What is your position now?
1: Well, my position has always been that men should not be playing in female sports. You was born a man, a boy. You should not be able to participate in female sports. If a transgender who from male to female wants to participate in sports, then they should get their own league. You know? No boy should be competing with a female in especially your professional sports.
0: Yeah. Now, what is a woman, Uncle?
1: A woman is a female.
0: Do you think we need to actually be a biologist in order to speak on what a woman is?
1: No, I do not. I heard a person having a debate on TV about this here.
0: Mm-hmm.
1: And he described, let's say that a person who says that a male who says that they're female. And of course, they're having problems with their stomach. And the EMT shows up and the EMT says, what's going on? And the male who identifies as female says, I'm pregnant. I think I'm having a miscarriage. So should the EMT treat this biological male as if he's having a miscarriage or having a problem with his pregnancy? So, and that, you cannot get any clearer than that for me. Again, if a male wants to identify as a female, just fine. But again, biology would tell you that the person is a male. But if a person wants to identify as a female, I think that's fine. But we cannot treat them as a female, especially when it comes to medical procedures.
0: Now, Uncle, you know, I mean, I am really enjoying watching people like Stephen A. Smith and so many other, you know, people who lean really left or went toward the Democrat Party come to this revelation that we may have a problem with men identifying as women. Because to your point, if a man wants to identify as a woman in time past, I would have said, hey, you like it, I love it, I don't care. As long as you don't come over here in my space and try to force me to also play along with your delusion. But what we saw, you know, almost it felt like, you know, Donald Trump gets into office and all of a sudden now, you know, we have this thing, transgenderism seemed to just kind of blow up on the scene. And so starting from 2016 on, it wasn't enough for them to pretend to be a woman. Now they needed me to also pretend that they were a woman. And I used to speak out about it. So many of us on the Republican side and people from your side of the aisle would call us all kind of horrible names. Now, 2026, it is interesting and encouraging to see people like you be so outspoken against men pretending to be female, or maybe they even believe it. Maybe they're not pretending. Maybe they actually believe it. But nonetheless, it's good to see people like yourself say out loud what we all have known for a very long time. Men cannot be women.
1: Look, if a person wants to identify, a male wants to identify as a female, I will respect that. If a person wants to be called, I'm not going to call a biological man she, but if the person want to be called by a female's name, I would respect that. Let's say a male is standing in front of me who identifies as a female, says I want to be called Karen. I would call the person Karen, but I'm not going to identify a male as a she.
0: I mean, so what's the difference of calling a man Karen versus calling the man she?
1: Well, she reflects that that person is a female, biologically.
0: And what about Karen?
1: Karen, there are people I know who Crystal. I worked with a person, a male, whose name was Crystal. He identifies as a male. He was no transgender or anything like that. Jackie, you know, I think they're, you know, I think the person has the right to be called name-wise, but they want to be called. I mean,
0: so what about a man whose name is Kathy? Like that's distinctly female name. You don't know any guy's name, first name, Kathy. So would you do that?
1: Yes, I would do that. Again, if he, again, I think a person can change their name. Let's say the person wants to be called Kathy. And my question will be, why would you have a problem with that?
0: Well, why would you have a problem with a man taking a shower next to a girl?
1: I would have a problem with that.
0: So yeah. You wouldn't have a problem with a man playing in the WNBA as a woman?
1: Yes, I would have a problem with that also. Yes.
0: The logic doesn't seem consistent, Uncle.
1: Well, the consistency. and that is your opinion.
0: Yes.
1: I think, again, if a person want to be a male, want to be called Kathy, let's say the person changed his name to Kathy. You have a problem with that?
0: I don't know. Let's pick it up on the other side of the break.
1: Okay.
0: So you're listening to the Kathy Barnett Show with my Uncle Curtis on the line. We'll be right back.
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12: 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And then in other places, they say they support various secondary market activities for other sort of unusual faith-related things as it relates to, finance, where a Muslim, as you know, is not supposed to pay interest. 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
0: Hello, everyone. We are back. You're listening to The Kathy Barnett Show with my Uncle Curtis on the line with us today. Begin to tell you guys, when I ran for U.S. Senate in 2022 against Dr. Oz and so many others here in the state of Pennsylvania, and I cannot begin to tell you how many family members would come up to me and say, I can't talk about politics to my child, or my children won't bring my grandkids around, or my kids aren't talking to me anymore because I support Donald Trump. I don't believe what they believe from a political perspective. And my heart goes out to them. Because I have no idea what that feels like. I call my uncles. I mentioned to you guys many times, I'm the only out of the closet Republican in my family. And yet I walk into these spaces with my family. I love them and we have conversations. And so I wanted to bring a little bit of what I experience on a daily basis with my family members to you guys, just to kind of, you know, model what that looks like to disagree and still be family. So, Uncle, thank you so much. So before we went to break, you asked me I first asked you the question, because you said it's okay for, in your mind, that if a man who identifies as a female changes his name to Kathy, you're okay with calling him Kathy, but you're not okay with calling him a she. And it sounds like there is some, and you said that you would be okay also with a man taking a shower next to a girl because he's pretending to be a female, but you're not okay with that same man playing in the WNBA as a woman. Did I get that accurate or?
1: No.
0: Okay.
1: So I am not okay with a male taking a shower with a female. I'm not okay with that.
0: Okay.
1: I'm not okay with a male playing in an all-female sport. But also, I would like to say that your uncle, my brother Jane, one time, he's deceased, God rest his soul, was also a Republican. And we used to have very, you know, civil conversations about his, ideology. I know you and Jane did not talk, you know, for the most part. But he has, you know, his ideology is comparable, you know.
0: Comparable to mine?
1: Yes.
0: Yeah. And I think it's interesting that even if you don't agree with your family, that you should still be allowed to show up as who you are, right? So I don't have to pretend that I'm something that I'm not, and I don't have to walk on eggshells. And if I want to have a conversation about something, then I want to have a conversation about it. And I think it's equally important to create space for you who don't agree with me on a lot of political topics to also be able to have that same freedom. But what I found is that people on my side of the political aisle, we tend to, in my experience, we tend to be more tolerant of people who don't agree with us versus people on your side of the political aisle, Uncle. They preach tolerance. They're always telling us to be tolerant, but I personally haven't found them to be very tolerant.
1: I totally disagree with it. I think they I think the most tolerant, of the two parties is Democrats.
0: Why? What example can you point to right now that would be an example that we will all be able to identify with and say, oh, okay, Uncle, you're right. Democrats are way more tolerant than Republicans.
1: Well, I'll just give you this one perspective on this. January 6th, as we all go back to January 6th. Okay. Again, it was the Republicans who tried to overturn the results of the 2020 election. You know.
0: Did we try to overturn it, or were we asking questions and demanding an investigation?
1: Hold on a second.
0: Okay.
1: And I will say this to you. Let's go back to 2016 when Trump won, the presidency.
0: Mm-hmm.
1: And of course, Democrats were upset, And some people objected to him win. And of course, we did say things like, something was going on here with the voting machines or whatever. But I do not remember us charging the Capitol. I do not remember us going to 60 different courts trying to overturn Trump victory. So again, I would think that if you're asking me, and I'm trying to be, objective about this here, that the Democrats are more tolerant, way more tolerant. Than
0: okay.
1: The
0: so let me ask you this, Uncle. If you and I disagree on something,
1: yes.
0: And we cannot find a solution, just you and I sitting down talking, what are the remedies for that? Let's say you and I are having a dispute about property line, the boundary. And I say, no, this is where the boundary begins. You say, no, this is where the boundary began. What are the remedies in America for citizens who disagree with something to resolve that issue?
1: You try to compromise.
0: No. If you and I cannot reach a compromise, what are the remedies in our law for you and I to seek some kind of resolution?
1: You take it to the courts.
0: Oh, like what people in 2016 did when we believed that there were more than just shenanigans going on with the election. We didn't go into the street. We didn't start having mostly peaceful protests, burning down stuff, making ourselves unmanageable. We went to the court. Right? Because that's what we're supposed to do in our country when you and I can no longer agree or come to a compromise. And so to your point, you said Republicans went to 16 different courts trying to overturn the election. Well, what were the remedies if you and I disagree except to go to the courts?
1: So, and correct me if I'm wrong here. So I just want to make sure we're clear on this here.
0: Mm-hmm.
1: The narrative from, and I'm not going to use the Republican Party, I'm just going to say the Trump organization,
0: mm-hmm.
1: Is that the elections are rigged. Now, when Obama was in charge of the government, Trump won. Mm-hmm. The election was not rigged. Is that correct? I'll take that as a yes.
0: Yes.
1: Thank you very much.
0: Yes. For the most part, I feel
1: Trump
0: confident in that.
1: The president, when the 2020 election comes up, and he's in charge of the government. So Biden wins, and now the election is rigged. But Trump runs the government. So let's go to 2024. Biden now is in charge of the government and Trump wins. The election's not rigged. And now here we are in the midterms in 2026 and Trump is in charge of the government and now the election rigged. I see a pattern here where if Trump does not win, that's when the election is rigged. But when he wins, everything's just fine. I'm a little bit confused by this. When he's in charge of the government, it's rigged. I'm a little bit confused by it. So can you help me out with this?
0: Well, I will do my best.
1: Thank you very much.
0: Did you see, well, first of all, you guys did protest, the Democrat Party did, Hillary Clinton did protest the 2016 results, saying that, if you recall, that Russia helped Donald Trump win, that there, remember the Russia, Russia gate, Russia collusion. And what we just found out, because, former DNI, Secretary Tulsi Gabbard released documents showing that Obama and many others in the administration right after, so Donald Trump wins in 2016. In November 2016, by December of 2016, Obama, as well as many others in his cabinet, in his orbit, Susan Rice being one of them and many others, came together and created this narrative that they began to feed to the media and feed to the Democrat base, suggesting that Donald Trump did not win fairly, that Russia, that Donald Trump worked with Russia to steal the election. Do you recall that being released by Tulsi Gabbard?
1: I do not recall Tulsi Gabbard releasing information.
0: So you never heard that, because, you know, she was the director of the National Intelligence, and she released that in July of 2025, showing the evidence, showing, I mean, with a trove of emails and documents showing that Obama and many within his cabinet came together to create this narrative of Russia collusion. Don't you remember that?
1: Well, I think there was an investigation about that, wasn't it? Under Robert.
0: Well, I mean, well, I don't think, I have no idea if Trump, if the Trump administration is actually investigating it, but it was certainly released, all the emails, all the documents, all the recordings showing that, that Obama and many others created a narrative. So I guess what I'm saying to you is that it, yes, we on the Republican side believe that the 2020 election was stolen, that there was theft in it. And we believe even in 2024 election that there was a lot of shenanigans and, you know, theft by a thousand cuts going on, and that we had to make the election so big that it was difficult to steal. But that's not to say Democrats haven't also said, wait a minute, I think there's some shenanigans going on, because 2016, we see not only did Hillary say the election was stolen, but Obama and his team weaponized all of government to sow this really nasty narrative that Russia worked with Donald Trump to steal the election.
1: So is it true that Trump said publicly, Russia, if you're listening, you know, he said something referring to Hillary Clinton email.
0: I do recall that.
1: Again, I think he openly requested.
0: But is that colluding by just throwing that out there? Like, hey, if there's any government in the world that wants to spill the beans on the shenanigans going on, feel free to do that. Is that actively colluding, sitting down, working together, creating a plan together?
1: I think it was more than that, Kathy. I think, there was a lot of things where people from Russia met with Donald Trump Jr., Eric Kushner, at the Trump Tower. That was a lot of things that went on. Matter of fact, there were a lot of people who actually plead guilty to the collusion with Russia during the 2016 election.
0: Now, I can only think of one person, and then he was released because he decided, no, I'm not going to be bullied into telling this lie. But Uncle, hold that thought. We're going to take a break. We'll be right back. You're listening to the Kathy Barnett Show with my Uncle Curtis, just having a little chit chat. We'll see you on the other side.
13: Foundations of Freedom, a look at America's founding principles and the leaders who shaped our nation.
14: Ronald Reagan understood that preserving liberty required more than defending it. It had to be taught. In his 1989 farewell address, Reagan warned America about the danger of losing its national memory. If we forget what we did, we won't know who we are. Reagan understood that a free nation cannot preserve principles its people no longer understand. Every generation must learn why America's freedoms matter, understand the sacrifices that secured them, and accept the responsibilities that come with self-government. Liberty cannot be simply inherited. It must be intentionally passed from one generation to the next. Because when we fail to teach the meaning of freedom, we eventually lose the will to preserve it. So, are we preparing the next generation merely to inherit liberty, or teaching them why it is worth preserving?
15: With SRN News, I'm Ron Taylor. Indonesian rescuers say about 140 passengers and crew were missing after a ferry carrying more than 240 people overturned in bad weather in the Java Sea. At least 102 people were rescued, and the body of a passenger was recovered today as the search operation expanded in waters around the vessel's last known position. Authorities say the vessel lost contact around 2 a.m. after encountering rough seas and waves up to 10 feet high. The ferry had departed Surabaya on Saturday and was due to arrive in Marjarsman on Sunday afternoon. Houthi rebels backed by Iran have made a swift advance along Yemen's Red Sea coast, causing thousands to flee. The United Nations warns the escalating fighting could lead to a humanitarian catastrophe and return to civil war. The rebels' advance also threatens a key global shipping route as they now perch at the Bab el-Mandeb Strait. This is SRN News.
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0: Hello, everyone. You are back. You're listening to the Kathy Barnett Show, and I have my uncle, Curtis. This is what we do. We talk. Let's talk it out. And we really don't agree on anything, specifically as it relates to Donald Trump. I've mentioned to my uncle many, many times that he has a very severe case of Trump derangement syndrome. I don't think you've ever denied it, Uncle. I think you rest comfortably in a great disdain for Donald Trump. I'm curious, though, can you say anything good about something he's done?
1: No, you cannot.
0: What about closing the border under Biden? You know, he flung open our nation, allow millions of people to just walk right in. We don't know who these people are. We don't know why they're here. If they have good intentions, bad intentions, we have no idea. Donald Trump gets in within the first week. The border is airtight. The last time I looked, zero people have come through the border. Donald Trump did that. Is that good?
1: Before I answer that question, I just want to who are more tolerant than Republicans or Democrats. Just give me 1 minute here. Give me 1 minute.
0: Okay,
1: here.
0: Okay.
1: So, what of all you said about Hillary Clinton and other politicians who protested the results of the 2016 election, Donald Trump won. I do not remember one court case, not one. I do not remember us Democrats charging the Capitol, you know, not one time. Now, again, take, for instance, what happened when he lost, you know, the things that Donald Trump done. Again, he had that rally for that specific reason, for people to go to the Capitol to try to disrupt the certification of the election. And it turned into a riot. Simple as that. And all the people deserve to be to be convicted of their crimes. And back to day one, when he got back into office, he pardoned all them people. Yeah. So now let me ask you a question about the border that you said. The border, he closed the border. Okay. I don't think the border affects me one way or the other, and I don't know if it affects you either, to be honest with you. You live in Pennsylvania. Again, I'm pretty sure there are some.
0: Well, you saw where Biden was flying these illegals into purple and red states, right? You did see that, right?
1: No, I did not. I saw.
0: You did not see that.
1: I saw Governor Abbott.
0: So CNN didn't show you that.
1: I saw Governor Abbott fly, people to Chicago, New York.
0: No, he did not. He sent them over to Martha's Vineyard to the very woke white crowd who were opening up the borders.
1: And what happened with them when they got there?
0: They gave them water and pat on the head and put them back on the bus and shipped them right out. That's what they did. They was like, thank you. The cameras are here. We're going to pat you on the head, give you some water and some bread, and we're going to put you back on that bus and get you the hellfire and damnation up out of here. Well, that's what they did.
1: Well, again, that might be true, but it's better than what the Republicans have done. It's better than what Republicans have done.
0: Well, Uncle, okay, a couple of things, because you said a lot. Going back to January 6th, I was at January 6th. I think I mentioned that to you many times.
1: Yes, you were.
0: And in fact, I took two bus full of people down to January 6th, because in the First Amendment, it gives me one of the rights, well, one of the five rights in the First Amendment, gives me not only the freedom of religion, the freedom of speech, but it gives me also the freedom to be able to assemble. And the freedom to, and several other freedom, but it gives me the right to go to the capital of our nation and to listen to our duly elected president. And that's what I and many others did. And I had an amazing time. I sang, we danced, we prayed for our country, and then we got on the bus and we came back home. So you cannot characterize everyone who went to January 16th as a villain. But the second point, did you know that there were 26 FBI confidential human sources who were also in the crowd, 13 of whom were in the unrestricted area, because if you were in this unrestricted area, whatever that was, nothing was really coned off to where you were told not to go into this area. But apparently there was an unrestricted area. And the reporting that has come out now is that there were FBI confidential human sources who were there, many of whom were egging people on, trying to get people to do things that they might otherwise not have done. Did you know that?
1: I did not know that. Well, I do know every time there's a protest or assembly, whatever, law enforcement is always in the crowd. You know what I'm saying?
0: Egging people on to break barriers and to throw rocks.
1: I give you the benefit of the doubt here. Let's say that, again, Kathy, I tell you, we are about to be very disruptive towards, a company here, whatever. And I want you to pick up the rock, Kathy, throw it at the window. I want you, Kathy, to break into the door and go through. So, Kathy, who fault is that? Is it mine or is it you?
0: I absolutely should take personal responsibility because I'm a Republican. I'm a Republican, Uncle. I absolutely believe in taking personal responsibility for my actions.
1: Yeah, yeah. But that's not the Republican way. There's no accountability whatsoever with the Republicans, really.
0: But what do you think about the FBI agents who were caught on camera egging people on, encouraging people in this very emotional state of being to do things that they might otherwise, under, you know, more reasonable atmosphere, not have done? What do you think should be done to those FBI confidential human sources?
1: Kathy, first of all, I do not believe that the FBI agents or undercover people were edged on.
0: They were, Uncle. I can read the article.
1: Hold on a second. But for the benefit of the doubt, again, you know, if I can edge you on to commit a crime, you know what I'm saying?
0: I should absolutely take responsibility for
1: that. Thank you. That's on you.
0: But what I'm saying is, under the U.S. Department of Justice Office of the Inspector General, they came out and they put out this, they did an investigation of these FBI these confidential human sources of the FBI who were out there, and they were very meticulous in breaking it down and who these people were and what their role was. So this isn't my reporting. What do you think about that? Like, should anything be done to those people who were out there fanning the flame and encouraging people to incite a riot so that they could come back around and arrest those same people?
1: Well, I want to make sure I'm clear on this here. I do not believe that happened. Again, I know you say you have some reporting on this. I do not believe
0: it's from the DOJ, Uncle. It's from their website.
1: Okay. If it did happen, then of course they should be reprimanded just like any other.
0: Okay, that's good.
1: You know what I'm saying?
0: Well, I'm glad we can agree on that.
1: Hold on a second. I just want to make sure I want to finish my point here. That's
0: okay.
1: All. again, you've already said that, you know what, if someone can add, you want to do something, that's on you. You're responsible for yourself. You don't want to act here.
0: Absolutely. I absolutely believe that if I pick up a rock and throw it, that I should be responsible for my actions as an adult. But I also believe that if the FBI confidential human sources are in the crowd, dress like a protester, dress like a typical American, and is alongside the crowd screaming and chanting and encouraging and fanning the flames and doing the most to egg people to do things that are going to break the law, I think we should probably double click on that and ask, why were you doing that?
1: My question to you is this. I understand you said that was an open area. I do not believe there's an open area. Every person that walked into the Capitol was breaking and entering.
0: I was saying outside of the Capitol, there was an area outside on the ground. Once, you know, there's a hill and then it kind of drops and it's like a smooth downward grading of the landscape. And so, you know, so if people were found to be even on the outside of that area on the ground, bubble, they were deemed, like, you know, I'm thinking Brandon Straka is one of them. He never actually entered the building. He was outside the building.
1: Okay. But again, let me ask this question.
0: Mm-hmm.
1: So how do you feel about Donald Trump pardoning all of these people who committed violent crimes at the Capitol on January 6th?
0: I do not support anyone who committed a violent crime being pardoned. And I don't know if anyone who committed a violent crime was actually pardoned. But I certainly don't agree that anyone, whether it's under Donald Trump or Biden, because I know there are, you know, I'm sure you're familiar with even Tim Walz just recently up in Minnesota, just worked to release a convicted pedophile, illegal pedophile, so that ICE would not be able to grab him and deport him. Mm. I'm not for anyone who has committed some violent crime of being released and being able to avoid the punishment for that. I don't care if you're a Republican or a Democrat.
1: But it seems like you're a little bit more upset about, you know.
0: No.
1: You're not. As far as we know, what's in the news today is the Epstein thing.
0: Hold that thought, Uncle. I'm glad you pivot there. You are listening to the Kathy Barnett Show. We have one more segment with my uncle, Uncle Curtis. So thank you guys so much for listening. We'll be right back.
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0: Everyone, welcome back to the Kathy Barnett Show with my Uncle Curtis on the line with us talking. Uncle, you were saying something and I asked you to hold that thought so that you could say it to the public.
1: Thank you. I was saying that, like I tell my friends, that we have to speak to people outside of our bubble, you know what I'm saying, to try to have a civil conversation. Not to say we're going to agree with each other, but, you know, at least have a dialogue. That we have a conversation about what they believe, what we believe, you know, and try to hopefully, you know, come together on most of the issues or some of the issues, but we should not be, you know, at each other's throat.
0: You know, I agree.
1: The yelling, you know what I'm saying? You know, that's the anger. Let's have a conversation like you and I, you know, like we do almost every week.
0: I know. It's like I'm a glutton for punishment.
1: Oh, my God.
0: No, not at all. I love it, Uncle. I love it. You know, it's like iron sharpening iron, you know, and I love you and I love our family. Mm-hmm. And I think you have to lead with love. And, you know, I mean, I don't hate those who disagree with me. Now, I may hate what it is that they're doing and I will work very hard, put all my effort into, you know, unraveling so much that I've seen being done. And yet, you know, I want people to do well. I want people to be happy. I want people to have a family and to be loved. And I try very hard, although I am not perfect at not dismantling people.
1: Well, and let me just make sure I clarify exactly what I'm saying here. The people who voted, with anger in their heart to have things happen to people, like Hispanics or any other, community, that they're not a part of. And then it happens to them. That's just a kind of, I feel no sympathy whatsoever for the people. I don't. The Cuban lady in Florida, whose husband, got snatched up by ICE. You know, she voted for Trump. She did what she deserved. The Hispanic, in, Texas, whose father, got snatched up by ICE, she voted for Trump. Now, he should not be in a detention center. She should be in there, to be honest with you. I mean,
0: it's because she voted for Donald Trump.
1: Yeah. Now, when you vote for this type of, because he said, I think Donald Trump kept his word on that one. That's a fact. I mean, the accountability, I mean, the affordability thing. But he kept his word on, oh yeah, we're going to deport a lot of people. You know what I'm saying? And again, and I'll say this to you, to the Haitian community, Somalian community. Yeah. Like they said, they're not black. So, you know, they're getting what they deserve too.
0: If they voted for Donald Trump, you're saying?
1: They voted for Donald Trump.
0: You know, Uncle, now you say Donald Trump has deported a lot of people. I say he has not deported enough. He needs to deport a whole lot more is my perspective. And I make no equivocations about it. And yet at the exact same time, I can hold two thoughts at the exact same time. I have seen people who appear to be good people, nice people. They've been working really hard and, you know, trying to live their life. And yes, I can feel empathy and sympathy for what it is that they're going through. And yet at the exact same time, I believe that our nation is on a knife's edge. And I believe that we have some really hard decisions that we have to make. And I believe that some people are going to like those decisions that have to be made. Other people are not going to like those decisions that have to be made. I wished it wasn't, but I believe when you kick the can down the road, as we have done generation after generation after generation, that eventually you're going to have to deal with that issue that you've been, you know, kind of, stiff arming for so long. So this brings me back to something you evaded at answering earlier, which is, Biden flung open the doors of our nation, allow millions of people to just walk right in. We don't know who they are. We don't know if they're good people, bad people, rapists, murderers. In fact, we have come to learn many, many of those people, all of them are not good people, that there are many of them who have raped and harmed and have done some really, you know, gross things, diabolical things to American citizens. Biden did that, right? And then Donald Trump comes in, and within the first week, boom, doors closed. No more illegals walking right through our border. So that tells me this could have been done all along. So is that a good thing that Donald Trump closed the border?
1: I'm glad you asked that question. Thank you very much.
0: I'm sorry, say that again, Uncle.
1: I say I'm glad you asked that question. Because the border being open, the border being closed, does not affect my life whatsoever.
0: But what about the country, Uncle? Do you think it's good for the country? And you're living in the country.
1: Yes, I think the people who come over here from where they came from and
0: just wherever, because you don't even know. Like it was Chinese people, it was Iranians, people from all over the world just walked right into our country. We have no idea. I mean, and you know, and I often think about America being a boat, right? And I'm on this boat called America. And as much as I would like for your side of the political aisle to reap the whirlwind of all of your very dangerous policies, the reality is that if your side of the boat sinks, then my side of the boat is going to sink. And I don't want my side of the boat. I want you to, yes, I want your side of the aisle, many on your side of the aisle, to face the consequences of the decisions they've made. But at the end of the day, we're both on the same boat. And so flooding the nation with 20 million illegals, that doesn't benefit my side of the boat. So I would say that's not a good thing. Can you say that that's not a good thing?
1: No, I'm not going to say that, Kathy.
0: Why?
1: Yeah. So, Kathy, again, what has the border being closed helped you in your life? I mean,
0: well, again, with the border being open,
1: Before I apologize for you, I asked that question.
0: Yeah, no, go ahead.
1: Like I said, to me, the border being open, the border being closed does not affect my life whatsoever.
0: Your tax dollars.
1: No, it does not. No, it doesn't.
0: What about your tax dollars?
1: It does not affect your tax dollars either. Kathy.
0: Yes, it does. It does impact my taxes.
1: It does not.
0: What about the homelessness that's going on in the inner cities where a lot of these people got dumped?
1: When the illegals come over to the southern border, they're homeless. They're out there, you know, in these camps, stuff like that. I think they're more American. I think, and more so than that, I think it's more veterans. Which again, and I'll tell you this quick little story right here. When I go to the VA, when Biden was president, and I hear these soldiers who are not my skin color complaining about Biden politics, Biden's no good, you know, all this other stuff. Now they got what they want. They got Trump in here. What have Trump done to the VA? Just cut. I can see the same people, you know, and ask the question, how you feel about it now? How you feel about, you know, waiting, you know, 4 or 5 months now, you know what I'm saying, to get an appointment, to get, you know, seen and everything else with this administration? Because you complain so much about the Biden administration, but again, Trump is the one who's cutting the VA benefits. But go ahead, Kathy.
0: Let me go back to this, Uncle. With illegals coming in, let's just look at, you know, just the things that we saw. So in Chicago, for example, because they were not just coming into the border to those cities along the border, but they were coming through the border, and then either Biden and the administration would buy them a plane or a bus ticket or a train ticket so that they can meet up with their family or friends in Chicago, in Pennsylvania, in New York. So he was flying them, California, right? So they weren't just staying at the border. It wasn't a border issue. They were now coming into the interior part of the country. And I remember taking Vivek Ramaswamy into Chicago, and it was a lot of Black people because they weren't bringing them into gated communities and planting these illegals there. Instead, they were planting these illegals into some of the neighborhoods that are already struggling, like predominantly Black communities in inner cities. And that's how I ended up in Chicago. And these Black people were saying, they're housing these illegals in our communities around our children. They're giving them new shoes. They're giving them free dental, free medical, and a bicycle with a phone. And they're just allowing them to run up and down our streets with our little boys and our little girls. Do you think that's good?
1: That's false, to be honest with you. Now,
0: well, it's not false, Uncle. I was there. I saw it.
1: I still think it's false, Kathy. I don't know what you saw. I'm not going to
0: say. So if CNN doesn't tell you that it's true, if Abby from CNN doesn't tell you that it's happening, then it's not happening?
1: No. I mean, again, I look at Fox News, you know what I'm saying? I look at Fox News, you know, to see them lie, you know, in real time. Again, I don't think CNN or MS Now, is going to tell you, probably the complete truth or, you know, but I think they're a lot better than Fox.
0: You think CNN is a lot better than Fox?
1: Oh, absolutely.
0: Okay.
1: Jesse Walters, whatever his name is, Jesse Walters, Laura Ingraham, Hannity. These are the worst.
0: Well, yeah. Hannity absolutely is a jackass. I've already told everyone that. You're not going to get me to.
1: We're not going to get you on that. But the bottom line is this.
0: You're not going to get me to defend Hannity.
1: Illegal immigrants coming into this country is going to raise your taxes. It does not.
0: It does, Uncle. It does, actually. And not only that, but it harms our country. It makes us less safe. I should be able to know that, you know, is who is in our country, where they are.
1: You need to doubt on this, Kathy.
0: Well, I'm coming to an end, Uncle. I love it, though. Will you come back, Uncle?
1: Absolutely. Thank you.
0: I love it. Okay, guys, you have been listening to the Kathy Barnett Show on the number one talk radio station, WPHT 1210 in Philadelphia. And I want to give some love to the station in Mississippi. I know you guys are listening to me. Thank you so much. I really appreciate all of you guys and across the nation to those stations that have picked up the show. Very grateful for this. Please go to Kathy Barnett on YouTube and hit the subscribe button, listen, and go to my website, kathybarnett.com. We have another conference coming up on October 24th. Uncle Curtis, thank you so much for being here.
1: Thank you, Kathy. I really appreciate it. Love you, Sierra.
0: Love you, Uncle. Stay right there, Uncle. Don't click off. And to the rest of you, peace. And as I always say, don't forget to think.
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5: Hello, I'm Ron Taylor. The 9/11 Victims Compensation Fund reports an enormous number of people who've passed away from toxins at Ground Zero, and thousands of others remain sick from the disaster.
6: The 25-year mark has now passed, but the pain and suffering continues as so many first responders, news reporters and cameramen, and Manhattan residents have respiratory illnesses and cancer relating to 9/11 toxins that they inhaled and were exposed to. The numbers are staggering. The 9/11 Victims Compensation Fund says close to 9,000 people have died and close to 60,000 have been diagnosed with cancer. Laura Winters reporting.
5: President Trump's childhood home has been sold for almost $2 million.
7: Trump's family hasn't owned the Tudor-style Queens estate in decades. His father, developer Fred

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16: Welcome back, America. I'm Hugh Hewitt. The most interesting video on the web today is courtesy of the Israeli Defense Forces, who I think used every bit of dynamite they had in Israel to blow up the Al-Tafir Hezbollah IRGC complex on a ridge overlooking northern Israel in southern Lebanon. And, I mean, if you were on the moon, you would have seen this thing, because it's a 5 to 6 kilometer set of granite tunnels. Okay, 5Ks, 3.1 miles. So figure 3-mile-long set of tunnels. 3 miles is a lot of tunnel, especially when you've built in showers, electricity, supply rooms, weaponry, communication. 3 miles of underground tunnels, and the IDF won the battle for Al-Tafir weeks ago. Then they wired the place and they blew it up. And if you go to my X account, I have reposted it a couple of times. Good on you, IDF. Now, I also want to say good on you, American military, for thinking tankers. I think it would be very useful if the president, if they shoot another one of our ships or shoot at one of our ships, I think, okay, we sank five tankers. If they shoot in a ship again, I think the rest of them ought to go to the bottom. And if they do it one more time, I'm out of patience with them shooting at our sailors. They shoot at bases, and we suffered the loss of one A-10 plane, or so I read. I don't know if it's classified or not. Don't know if it's correct or not. But exponential response is how you establish deterrence. Now I want to go back and cover a couple other things. One, Barry Weiss, new head of CBS News, founder of the Free Press, spoke at a Jewish leadership conference, something I watched yesterday, about how she wants to remake the news business. More power to her. Great, great set of comments. Cut number one.
17: All of us see the moment that we're in. And all of us see that the choices that it feels like we have sometimes, which is Hassan Piker and Tucker Carlson or Nick Fuentes and, you know, Andrew Tate, the kind of people that are rising in the podcast charts, those don't actually represent our values. And I don't think that they represent the values and the worldview of the vast majority of Americans. And so this is an opportunity to speak for the 75%, for the people that are on the center left and the center right, that still believe in equality of opportunity, that still believe passionately in the American project, that still believe in all of the things that everyone in this room believes in, which is liberty and freedom and individual responsibility. And in the most basic level, the right to know what is actually going on in the world, not the world as propagandists and ideologues imagine it to be, but what's actually going on in the world and in your community. So you can make decisions about where you to send your kids to school, about where to live and about how to vote. That used to just be normal. And the goal of what we're trying to do at CBS is to get back to that normalcy. And I feel incredibly energized and enthusiastic because I think that is where the vast majority of Americans actually are.
18: Well, so that articulation of that set of goals to speak into the lives of the 75%, how are you going to do that? What's your strategy for success?
17: So I think one of the problems is a lot of people have tried to do centrist news. I know this because I am like the target audience for those things. And the reason that they have all failed is it's like trying to force feed spinach down someone's throat. Right. It's felt very like tofu, oatmeal. It's like centrist news is choosing the midpoint between every single topic. It's felt like an absence of charisma and identity. And I, you know, as nostalgic as people might be for an era in which 30 million Americans every night watch Walter Cronkite and saw him as the voice of truth. And I understand why they're nostalgic for that. We're not going back to that. So how do you build trust in a moment of unbelievably low trust in all of our public institutions, especially the mainstream press? I don't think it's by pretending like we can go back to having a view from nowhere. I think it's about who's in the room, right? I think it's about redrawing the lines of what falls in the 40-yard lines of acceptable debate and acceptable American politics and culture. I don't mean that in like a censorious gatekeeping way. I mean having people that are clearly identifiably on the center left and on the center right in conversation with each other. And we've been doing so much of this at the Free Press. I was in, Chicago. Last week, I think I've lost all track of time, where Dana Loesch, former spokeswoman from the NRA, was debating Alan Dershowitz on guns. Now, these are people that have wildly different opinions on the Second Amendment, and yet showing that they can have good faith, very passionate, very charismatic disagreement and still like each other at the end of the day, we think it's important. And so it's, for me, it's always about the curation, like who's in the room? How are you showing centrist news, not as the absence of disagreement and the absence of charisma, but explicitly charismatic and disagreeable, and yet doing it in good faith. And the other way you do it is, you know, by being really honest with your audience. Like,
16: I agree with everything Barry Weiss just said. I've been doing it on this show since July 10 of 2000, and before that for another 10 years in the broadcast world. I've been doing it for NBC and for Fox, for PBS, for the Washington Post, the Washington Examiner, the Weekly Standard. I have been doing it for 37 years as a center-right constitutionalist, but I have two disagreements with her. One, I think 90% of America want that approach to news, 90%. 5% on the left and 5% on the right, that's still 30 million people, 15 million people on both ends. They don't want that. They're scavengers and bottom feeders, and they don't want that. But 90% do. And it's not between the 40s, it's between the 20s. Play the game between the 20s. And there's a lot between the 40 and the 20 that was pushed out. I would guess I'm at the 35 because I'm an originalist. We're now in the 40s because the court is originalist. But El Rushbo, the great Rush Limbaugh, built the mall in which I had storefront for years, and the storefront's become the mighty Salem News Channel and Fox News, and saved American news. Rush saved American news by proof of concept that there was a market for the center-right to the conservative point of view, correctly stated, funny, amusing, without fear or favor, always right. If you make a mistake, correct yourself. Barry Weiss is picking up the baton. Good on her. I hope CBS catches up with Fox. It's a long way to go. I hope the other networks figure it out as well, because there's lots of room between the 20s. Stay tuned. I'll be right back on the Hugh Hewitt Show.
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22: Ronald Reagan understood that preserving liberty required more than defending it. It had to be taught. In his 1989 farewell address, Reagan warned America about the danger of losing its national memory. If we forget what we did, we won't know who we are. Reagan understood that a free nation cannot preserve principles its people no longer understand. Every generation must learn why America's freedoms matter, understand the sacrifices that secured them, and accept the responsibilities that come with self-government. Liberty cannot be simply inherited. It must be intentionally passed from one generation to the next. Because when we fail to teach the meaning of freedom, we eventually lose the will to preserve it. So, are we preparing the next generation merely to inherit liberty, or teaching them why it is worth preserving?
23: 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Start your morning with the voice you know and trust, Dave Elswick, bringing you the issues that matter to Arkansas, the news behind the headlines, and conversations you won't hear anywhere else. Then, in the afternoon, stay informed and fired up with Doc Washburn, breaking down the biggest stories of the day and what they mean for you. And all day long, hear from some of the biggest voices in talk radio. CNN's Scott Jennings, Mike Gallagher, and Larry Elder, bringing you sharp insight, lively debate, and the perspective you've been looking for. News, opinion, insight, and the conversations shaping our community. From Little Rock to the Natural State and beyond. 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

0: such honors. The state-controlled Metropolitan Nashville Airport Authority has unanimously approved a motion to begin the renaming process. While the process could take a year or more, the change would make Parton the first woman whose name adorns one of America's 50 busiest airports. I'm Lisa Dwyer.
1: Some Hollywood figures who previously supported Democratic campaigns appear increasingly disillusioned with the party ahead of the 2026 midterms. Screenwriter Greg Hurwitz and other entertainment industry activists reportedly cite party infighting, progressive policies, and the defense of President Biden as reasons for stepping back. Hurwitz has re-registered as an independent after criticizing what he called heavy-handed tactics and ideological extremism. The shift could affect Democratic campaigns. Breaking news at townhall.com. Correspondent Ed Donahue says the Atlantic hurricane season has been quiet so far.
2: No hurricanes have formed yet in the Atlantic this year, and none are likely to form for at least another week. The reason? An enormous El Nino is crushing storms before they get going. Forecasters say 2026 is the longest a season has begun without a storm that has reached winds of 74 miles per hour to qualify as a hurricane. Meantime, in the Pacific, El Nino is revving up tropical cyclone activity. So far this year, storm activity in the eastern Pacific has nearly doubled. I'm Ed Donahue.
1: A severe weather threat takes aim at parts of the southeast this weekend as heavy rain expected along the Gulf Coast and central Florida, raising the risk of flash flooding. Meanwhile, low-lying cities across the region like Tampa and New Orleans could see up to 3 inches of rain by the end of the day. This all after storms slammed parts of the southeast on Friday. 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
5: Over the next 2 weeks, there'll be a lot of people coming in and sitting down and filling in for me because I'm on vacation until September 14th. 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
6: Good evening, Grace America. I'm Hugh Hewitt on this terrible anniversary of the murder of Charlie Kirk on the eve of another terrible anniversary, 25th anniversary of 9/11. I'm pleased to welcome Jim Garrity, National Review senior writer, Washington Post columnist, host of the Three Martini Lunch, contributor to the editors. Jim Garrity, right before we came on, I was asking Dwayne if he could grab, I was on the air 25 years ago from 9 to noon and then from, I think, 3 to 7 Pacific, which would be like 6 to 11 o'clock. I don't know what it was. We were on for 6 or 7 hours on 9/11 Live, Dwayne and Adam and I. I want him to get it all together and put it over at HughHewitt.com, and he said he'd do that. I listened to you yesterday on the editors talk about your day. I didn't know you worked for the State News Service. I didn't know you were at the press club. But you know what I remember? I remember, A, I thought 50,000 people were dead, and I'm live on tape saying that all day long. And B, it looked like Washington was getting bombed left, right, and center because, as you pointed out, there's a fire on the mall. Well, I thought the State Department got blown up. 93 went missing. Nobody quite remembers who wasn't there in our business. You're doing the same thing I'm doing, but I was on the air getting it wrong, and you're out there trying to get your arms around the elephant like a blind man. I still don't know if we know what happened to America. I think it's going to be decades before I figure out what happened to America. What do you think?
7: Oh, careful how you phrase that, Hugh.
6: I phrased it
7: because
6: purposely.
7: Somebody's going to say, aha!
6: I phrased
7: Hugh's
6: it purposely.
7: Hugh's a truther. Hugh's, yeah. No. It's been interesting this week. I'm surprised how much it's hitting me.
6: Let me stop. I'm not a truther. I think Jim has a big perspective on what has happened to the country's psyche. Go back. It is hitting me emotionally, too.
7: Yeah. And, you know, you and I have talked about how long we've been doing this, the fact that I now have two little people in my lives who, two young adults who really, in my head, it feels like they've been

0: With SRN News, I'm Ron Taylor. State-run media in Iran says an Iranian commercial vessel has been struck off Keshem Island in the Strait of Hormuz, with one person killed and four wounded. Separately, the United Kingdom Maritime Trade Operations Monitor reported a vessel was hit early this morning by a projectile while transiting the strait, with no details. There was no immediate statement from the military, which has previously struck Iranian-flagged vessels as part of the blockade of Iranian ports. The attack comes a day before Tehran seeks to brief regional countries on its contested efforts to manage shipping traffic in the strait. Indonesian rescuers say about 130 passengers and crew are missing after a ferry carrying more than 240 people overturned in bad weather in the Java Sea. At least 107 people were rescued, and the bodies of six passengers recovered so far today as the search operation expands in waters around the vessel's last position. This is SRN News.
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3: Ronald Reagan understood that preserving liberty required more than defending it. It had to be taught. In his 1989 farewell address, Reagan warned America about the danger of losing its national memory. If we forget what we did, we won't know who we are. Reagan understood that a free nation cannot preserve principles its people no longer understand. Every generation must learn why America's freedoms matter, understand the sacrifices that secured them, and accept the responsibilities that come with self-government. Liberty cannot be simply inherited. It must be intentionally passed from one generation to the next. Because when we fail to teach the meaning of freedom, we eventually lose the will to preserve it. So, are we preparing the next generation merely to inherit liberty, or teaching them why it is worth preserving?
4: 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And hear from national voices like Chris Stegall, Scott Jennings, Hugh Hewitt, Larry Elder, and Mike Gallagher. 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
5: Welcome back, America. I'm Hugh Hewitt. Bethany Mandel is the co-founder of themomwars.substack.com, author, commentator, sits in with Larry O'Connor occasionally, so I really don't know about that and her reputation anymore, but she's a good egg. Bethany, it's been 25 years since 9/11. It's been a year since the murder of Charlie Kirk. Coming up after the break, I'm going to talk with a fellow who navigated through the financial crisis. So it's been 25 years of crises, basically. Are you an optimist about the future?
6: I am, because, I mean, if you think back, and I was young when 9/11 happened, I was 16 years old, and I think back at the first couple months, it felt like the world was ending. And yes, there has been, you know, crises and tragedies like Charlie's murder, but life is pretty good.
5: So there's also been 10-7. We're in the middle of a war with Iran that they want to escalate. The economy is actually pretty good, though fuel costs is high. Do people believe you when you say life is pretty good?
6: I mean, I think that you have to have some perspective into human history and recognize that this is the best time there has ever been to be alive and to be, especially, you know, in this country, it's the best place to be alive. Yes, things could be better. Yes, there have been horrible things that have happened. But on the whole, I think we have to recognize that, you know, we have penicillin. I think that's pretty great.
5: Okay. On a scale of 1 to 10, last night's opening night at the Republican convention, Donald Trump promises $5,000, which, by the way, I think he should have called the Biden inflation reparations and pointed out that it would be cheaper than the Build Back Better $2.2 trillion expenditure at the beginning of the Biden extravaganza. But he didn't. At the end of the night, are you thinking the Republicans are better positioned than they were when it started, or do you still think it's going to be a brutal fall?
6: I think that it didn't help or hurt. I personally, when I saw that $5,000 bribe from the president, I was deeply disturbed. I've seen sort of all the chatter that's happened online about the basically paying stay-at-home moms to be stay-at-home moms, a proposal that was put forth by Vice President Vance. And I've not been keen on it, and it felt like bad economics and just outright bribe. And then when President Trump came forward with his actual bribe last night, I thought, okay, this is not the same brand of conservatism that I am an adherent of. And I was uncomfortable.
5: So you're saying it didn't move the needle. I think it moved the needle. Because I do believe when people start to think about, you know, I'd like a $5,000 check. Inflation has been bad for 6 years. I would like to get my gas money back. It would cost $1.5 trillion, I think. And we haven't got $1.5 trillion. I know how to pay for it, by the way, which is a flat tax on 401k IRA conversion to Roth of 15%. But I'm looking just at the politics. I think it's Donald Trump versus Abdul El-Sayed, Hassan Piker, and the DSA commies. That's the framing. Is it better to frame it any other way?
6: It is not better. I think that you're right. But this feels like socialism. What President Trump is proposing is socialism. It's a redistribution of wealth. And I think that we lose our moral footing when we say, don't vote for them because they're socialists. Vote for us because you'll like our brand of socialism a little bit better.
5: Okay, I can frame that better. I really can. I think I can say, vote for us because we will let you keep more of your money via $5,000 rebate. No, I don't like it, by the way. I wouldn't do it. But if he did it and he paid for it the way I would suggest, it would be a net wash on the deficit. I do think we're more energized, we being people on the center-right, Republican and independent, than we were the night before, primarily because they got the lens back on Piker, Abdul El-Sayed, Tallarico, Troy Jackson, Peggy Flanagan, you name it. They're nuts, Bethany. They're just crazy.
6: Yes. Yeah. They are people who marry their cousin's brand of crazy.
5: Or not, and just have children with them. Troy Jackson.
6: Yeah. Yes. So it's definitely been a gift for Republicans that Democrats are just so bad at judging character. But I think it's the economy, stupid, at the end of it. Like, we have to see where gas prices are at and what the economy is doing. And I think that's going to sway the wind one way or the other.
5: We got a minute. I think it's the Iran war, stupid, because there's an Iran tax on the world and it's been there for 47 years. If that regime crumples in the next 60 days, does that matter, do you think?
6: I think it does if we can take the victory lap. If there are some really dramatic footage of, you know, defeating Iran and taking down their banners, like if that happens, I think that is a huge victory lap that President Trump would be entitled to make.
5: You and I agree on one thing today, and it's the important thing. Keep the eye on the ball. Win the war. Worry about everything else later. Bethany Mandel, follow her on X at Bethany Shondark. Listen to The Mom Wars. 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I'm coming back with a man who wrote a Bible after the financial crisis. Not a bro. Translated. Arranged. 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
2: Foundations of Freedom, a look at America's founding principles and the leaders who shaped our nation.
3: Ronald Reagan understood that preserving liberty required more than defending it. It had to be taught. In his 1989 farewell address, Reagan warned America about the danger of losing its national memory. If we forget what we did, we won't know who we are. Reagan understood that a free nation cannot preserve principles its people no longer understand. Every generation must learn why America's freedoms matter, understand the sacrifices that secured them, and accept the responsibilities that come with self-government. Liberty cannot be simply inherited. It must be intentionally passed from one generation to the next. Because when we fail to teach the meaning of freedom, we eventually lose the will to preserve it. So, are we preparing the next generation merely to inherit liberty, or teaching them why it is worth preserving?
9: For nearly 3,000 years, Homer's The Iliad has shaped the Western imagination. As one of the foundational works of Western literature, it explores permanent questions about honor, courage, leadership, friendship, justice, and what it means to live a noble life. In one of the epic's defining moments, Achilles returns to battle after the death of his beloved friend Patroclus, setting aside his wounded pride to confront the responsibilities that come with greatness. His decision reveals one of the central themes of the Iliad, that true greatness requires more than strength. It demands character, sacrifice, and the pursuit of what is right. That's why Hillsdale College has released its newest free online course, The Iliad. 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
5: Welcome back, America. I'm Hugh Hewitt. Pretty traumatic couple of days. The anniversary of Charlie's murder, 25th anniversary of 9/11 coming up tomorrow. And so I thought I would find a time for a new sponsor of our program, the Businessman's Bible, to come on in these 2 days. And Nicholas Leon joins me because I just thought I would remind people that no matter how dark the day, there is scripture. Nicholas, welcome. Okay, congratulations on the Businessman's Bible. It's beautiful. Put the picture up. I have my own. I've got it with me back on the East Coast, not here on the West Coast. It's just a gorgeous production. It's beautifully edited. I went and checked out my own life verse, which I'm not going to tell anyone it is. They have to go find it themselves if they want to find out. It was in the pictures. It's in Hebrews 12:15, but they can read it for themselves. So your translation is good. The Bible is beautiful. And then I learned your backstory. Tell people what I just mentioned: two traumas, murder of Charlie a year ago, and 9/11 25 years ago tomorrow. In between, we had a financial crisis. You're a VC guy, a financial guy, an investor guy. What were you doing during the financial crisis?
12: Yeah, that's right, Hugh. We are in the middle of a crisis today. It's a somber anniversary, right? And we're facing another crisis. I was there on Wall Street. I was a young rookie managing money, running a hedge fund on Wall Street. And it's not too different than today. Today, we're facing a work crisis. People are unsatisfied with their work. There are geopolitical issues, the war, the economy, right, the midterm elections. And people are unsatisfied with their work, and they're questioning the system. And that's exactly what happened on Wall Street. I had been on Wall Street. I'd managed money. And we questioned whether the system was going to fail. It was I'd been through a number of crises, Hugh, in my career on Wall Street. In fact, no less than five. And when we say crisis, we mean markets down 50 to 90%. Of course, we were in the Y2K crisis, right? We thought the system was going to end at midnight, Y2K. I was in the dot-com crisis where markets expanded 500% over 5 years and then declined 75%, right? But the global financial crisis was different. And what we face today is different. And thus, we seek guidance and wisdom from a worthy source.
5: 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Nicholas, why in the world would a money guy decide to go to scripture after the Great Recession / Depression, collapse on Wall Street, the trauma? After trauma, before trauma, there's always going to be trauma. Why did you do this? Because it's a very elegant and beautiful edition of the scriptures.
12: Right. So there I am on Wall Street managing money, right? And having a great career, and markets collapse. People are losing their jobs. The investment banking firms are going bankrupt. People are losing homes and their life savings. And I was ill-equipped, like a lot of other people. My business training, my seminary training had ill-equipped me. And despite years of experience managing money on Wall Street, I was ill-equipped for the crisis. And so I started asking questions, Hugh. I sought the best minds on Wall Street, read all the research, read the government reports, right? And Wall Street really wasn't providing any clear guidance on the crisis. And interestingly, the church was silent on the subject, the greatest financial crisis in 100 years, and the church was silent. So I returned to do what I love more than anything, is read the Bible and find principles in there that help me navigate my life and work. And what I discovered changed my life and career forever. I discovered the Bible is about business from beginning to end, and the economy reflects design. And if you follow these principles, we can navigate through these crises and not just survive, but prosper.
5: Now let me emphasize one thing. 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They're driving home from work on the East Coast, or they're coming back from a long lunch on the West Coast, and they hear me say, Business Bible, wasn't Charlie murdered a year ago? Isn't tomorrow the 25th anniversary? My answer is yes, but there is actually practical wisdom, very practical wisdom in Scripture. And you make an effort in businessbible.com to make sure you can't miss that. It's not a 2x4, but it's pretty close.
12: That's right. So the first thing we have to do is look for it, right? So we have a 90% biblical literacy in the country and in the church. And so what the Business Bible does is help people discover what the Bible says about business, about our work week, 6 days a week. You know, the church does a very good job at talking about what the church is designed to talk about, but we spend most of our lives at work 5-6 days a week. And so discovering what the Bible says about work is the first step. Finding your calling. Work is designed to use our abilities to fulfill a higher purpose and help create human flourishing, help us navigate through crisis. There's numerous stories and characters in the Bible that face crisis, navigated crisis successfully. And Hugh, those aren't just Bible stories. Those are business case studies. So I know your background in law, and just like we often say, the Western legal system is built on principles in the Bible that are timeless. It's the same thing for business, right? There are these practical principles that people will recognize as best practice today that'll help them Monday morning. There's this gap Sunday to Monday with people's faith, and Monday morning comes, and there's a great gap between what we believe and what we do. And so the Business Bible is designed to fill that gap, give people meaning and purpose Monday through Friday, and not just navigate crisis, but help us to live fulfilling lives at work and provide for our families and build a more flourishing society.
5: So we have 1 minute left, Nicholas, businessbible.com. 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I mean, to someone who uses business, the Business Bible, businessbible.com, do they get a practical guide to life?
12: Yes, they do. So it's all about principles that we can follow and practical advice. I'm still a learner, right? I'm the author of the Business Bible. I have decades on Wall Street, and I learn every week and every day how to apply these principles differently. I'll give you an example. So my son is in a financial class, and he came home and said, "Dad, what's the number one principle, the most powerful principle you've learned this year about finance?" And what I discovered this year, and I've been to B school and seminary, and I've never learned this in church, is that the word save in the Bible means one-fifth, just like the word tithe means one-tenth. And so crisis happens all the time, but the way we enter crisis is usually the way we exit crisis. So saving is the key principle in the story of Joseph navigating economic expansion and decline, and saving one-fifth. Imagine if we all saved one-fifth, how much that would change our life as we face this next crisis.
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5: 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Go and watch Faith Over Fear, the Charlie Kirk story tonight. Let me also tell you about, I spent the morning with Andrew and Todd, because I'm in California for 2 days. And I went and I sat down and had breakfast with Andrew and Todd, Andrew Del Rey and Todd Avakian, who I always see when I'm in California. They've been sponsors of my program forever, and they're dear friends. Andrew and I are, quote, in a Bible study together for 25 years. I did my every six-month check-in with him today on the guys, and everyone's good. That's great. But we talked about the economy out there and about the fact that, you know, interest rates are in the high sixes right now if you're going to buy a house 30-year fixed. There are so many new products. There's a new product for people who are 55 and older and want a second trust deed on their house. They want to give up their 4% loan and they paid off their house. There's a new product for people who have found the house they want to buy, but they got to sell their house. It's called Cash to Keys. Ask Andrew and Todd about it. Whatever your housing situation is, 888-888-1172. The world goes on. The world continues to go on. People need to buy a home, or they need to get money out of their home. These are the two of the best people I've worked with in the 35 years I've been in broadcast, 36. And Andrew Del Rey and Todd Avakian will take care of thousands of my listeners all across the country, and they will take care of you. Whether you need a whole new house, or you got a hole in your finances and you need your house to help you fix it, call Andrew and Todd at 888-888-1172. They're with Annie Mac Mortgage, so they're the banker. They lend you the money. 888-888-1172. Finally, I'm going to close by talking about the American Legislative Exchange Council, because today we're talking with Andrew and Todd about this, about rich states, poor states, and where is most of their business coming from? Because they do business across the United States. They lend people money to move into houses across the United States. Texas, Ohio, Tennessee. Right? Texas, Ohio, and Tennessee. People are still buying houses everywhere else, but Texas, Ohio, and Tennessee. Why are they buying houses in Texas, Ohio, and Tennessee? Because they can afford them, number one. Number two, those states are booming. Arizona's on the list, too, of the top five. They do a lot of business in California because that's where they got started 1,000 years ago. So those are their big five. And they're everywhere, like Florida and New York, everywhere. But those are the big five, all right? So Texas, Ohio, Tennessee, Florida, California. Why are people buying houses and building houses in everywhere except California? Well, read richstatespoorstates.com to find out. 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It's for free. If you're going to build a life or going to make a whole new life, read that first and find out where you want to go. RichStatesPoorStates.com. Come back tomorrow, 25th anniversary of that terrible day. I'll be here right where I was 25 years ago with Adam, Dwayne, and Harley on The Hugh Hewitt Show.

0: 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And hear from national voices like Chris DeGaul, Scott Jennings, Hugh Hewitt, Larry Elder, and Mike Gallagher. 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
1: News this hour from Town Hall. I'm Ron Taylor. President Trump mixes politics and golf on his trip to Ireland over the weekend.
2: President Trump in Dublin, meeting with Ireland's prime minister and wading into a complex and politically charged subject, a unified Ireland.
3: Well, I don't want to cause any problems, but I will tell you, I'd love to see it unified.
2: He's referring to reunification of the Republic of Ireland with the United Kingdom's Northern Ireland.
3: It's going to happen eventually.
2: But later at a U.S. embassy event.
3: That's one of those questions where no matter what you say, no matter how well you say it, there's no good answer, right?
2: Meanwhile, protesters took to the streets to denounce Trump, weighing in on their country's politics. I'm Julie Walker.
1: Supporters of the president's economic agenda say America's manufacturing sector is showing signs of a powerful rebound.
4: They point to Census Bureau figures reporting sharply higher manufacturing profits in the second quarter, along with renewed hiring and stronger pay packages. Advocates credit the Trump administration's tax and business expensing provisions, which were made retroactive and permanent under the Big Beautiful Bill. While critics dispute the broader picture, proponents say the factory revival is real. Bob Agner reporting.
1: State-run media in Iran says an Iranian commercial vessel has been struck off Keshm Island in the Strait of Hormuz, with one person killed and four wounded. Separately, the U.K. Maritime Trade Operations Monitor reported a vessel was hit early Sunday by a projectile while transiting the strait with no details. Indonesian rescuers say about 130 passengers and crew are missing after a ferry carrying more than 240 people overturned in bad weather in the Java Sea. At least 107 people were rescued and the bodies of six passengers recovered today as the search operation expanded in waters around the vessel's last known position. News and analysis at townhall.com.
5: 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We

0: a Justice Department investigation into whether former law enforcement and intelligence officials conspired against the Republican president. Joe DeGeneva says it was an honor and a privilege to serve Trump and the Justice Department. The 81-year-old declined to comment on the circumstances of his departure just 5 months after he was brought back to the Justice Department in April and given the responsibility for an investigation aimed at trying to establish a conspiracy against Trump. I'm Lisa Dwyer.
1: Arch Manning and number 4 Texas stole a 24-23 victory from number 1 Ohio last night, rallying from a 20-point fourth quarter deficit to win it on Hollywood Smothers' 1-yard touchdown run with 25 seconds left. More news and analysis at town.
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4: Over the next 2 weeks, there'll be a lot of people coming in and sitting down and filling in for me because I'm on vacation until September 14th. 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
9: Larry Elder here, the sage from South Central, the prince of Pico Union, the czar of common sense, the great Eldersky, Don Lorenzo. Welcome to the program. No victocrats allowed because we've got a country to save. 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
3: 888-971-SAGE, 888-971-7243. I am Larry Elder. We are Salem News Channel. We're going to talk about what happened last night in Dallas at the midterm convention. There are lots of predictions that nobody would show up. It'd be a big flop. From what I can tell, it was a packed house. The media was there. The predictions of it being a flop turned out to be dead wrong. Once again, Donald John Trump was underestimated. And by the way, if the Republicans end up retaining control of the House and the Senate, half the country is going to be on suicide watch. Because once again, Donald Trump has been underestimated. All this stuff about how Republicans are going to get whacked in the midterms. You would think maybe Donald Trump would just kind of huddle up, stay in the White House, and just weather the storm. That's not how this man rolls. This midterm convention was his idea. He last night said he's going to be campaigning in something like 30-some close races. But I thought that the Republicans didn't want him anywhere near them because his numbers were so bad. I've never seen anybody this confident. What did Mark call him? The most corrupt, the most unethical? What was the word he used, Mr. McConnell? Something like that. Immoral, something to that effect. Have you ever seen a president this accessible to the media? This willing to take questions from people who think like Mark, which is how much of the media thinks. Much of the media despises this man. Yet here he is, day after day after day, putting himself in front of these people who despise him and taking questions. Who does that? ABC's longtime reporter Ann Compton, when she retired, she talked about two occasions in which Barack Obama was very angry at us. She said both were off the record, including one was a profanity-laced tirade. And you know what Obama was mad about?

0: He was mad, according to her, because the media, in his view, did not appreciate how difficult it was for him to handle some of the foreign policy challenges that he's been handling. And her reaction was, when asked, did he have a point, she said, well, I'm sure he thought he did, but when you don't give us access so we can't figure out what's going on, I'm paraphrasing, you get what you get. In Trump's case, full access. One of these MSNBC hosts said she called him, had his number, he picked up, and he was angry at her, and he said, go F yourself. And people laughed when she told that story. To me, the interesting thing was she had his phone number, and he picked up. How many left-wing, we-hate-your-guts journalists have the phone number of a Republican president? And the Republican president being willing to pick up the phone? Isn't this amazing? I know you hate him, but his work ethic is beyond belief. All the things he's doing. I've been doing talk radio for over 30 years. And generally speaking, when I go to bed at night, I have a pretty good idea of what kind of things I'm going to be talking about the next day. Not with this administration. So many things are going on, whether it's DOGE, whether it's going after fraud, whether it's renaming the Gulf of Mexico, the Gulf of America, whether it's his challenge on birthright citizenship, whether it's his challenge on getting rid of illegal aliens who have been let in for the last 4 years. You name it, this man is just firing on all cylinders. And has members of an administration more talented, more driven than any I've ever seen. I mean, some of these people are superstars. Scott Bessent, superstar. Steve Miller is superstar. Tom Holman, come on. Pete Hegseth, I know you hate him, but he's a superstar. People that are good on television, good on their feet. Caroline Leavitt. I met her about a year or two before she became press secretary. We did a radio show together. She was amazing. Superstar. Was there any press secretary the like of her during the 4 years of Biden? Biden had two different ones, Jen Psaki and Karine Jean-Pierre. Were they the equivalent of Caroline Leavitt, who had to deal with hostility when Jen Psaki and Karine Jean-Pierre did not have to deal with the hostile press? Come on. Here's what Ann Compton said, and pay attention to why she said that Obama was upset. Number 77.
1: I have seen in the last year Barack Obama really angry twice. Both were off the record times. One profanity laced, where he thought the press was making too much of scandals that he didn't think were scandals. Another where he took us to task for not understanding the limits he has with foreign policy and the way he's dealing with the Middle East and Iraq and Afghanistan. And I don't find him apologetic, but I find him willing to stand up to the press and look him in the eye, even though it was off the record, and just give us hell.
2: Does he have a point?
1: From his point of view, he may, but we cover what we are allowed to cover. And when policy decisions and presidents are inaccessible and don't take questions from the press on a regular basis, I think they reap what they sow.
0: When they're not willing to take questions from us on a regular basis, they reap what they sow. You cannot say that about this man. I've never seen the like of it. How many press conferences has he had? Impromptu ones, where he's greeting a head of state and then takes questions and people ask everything other than why he was having the meeting with the head of state. Questions outside Air Force One, questions outside Marine One. Have you ever seen a president more accessible than this guy? And I want to repeat a story. Election 2016, remember the predictions where Donald Trump was going to get whacked. The New York Times that night of the election had Hillary winning by a probability of 85-90%. South getting ready to do a hit on Fox News. And the camera guy, was setting everything up. So we're talking. And he said, Larry, I've been covering these candidates for a long time. I covered Barack Obama. I covered George W. Bush. I covered Clinton. I've never seen this level of enthusiasm. I mean, we had one event where I was covering it, and the arena held 15,000 people. There must have been 30,000 people there. Half of them knew they weren't going to be able to get in. They just wanted to be near this man. Now, I know what the polls are saying. All I'm telling you is I've never seen this level of enthusiasm. And I campaigned for him in 2016. Campaign in Pennsylvania. Same thing. I mean, people were just hanging on every word. I've never seen that level of enthusiasm. And I collected some articles predicting disaster about this convention, which had never been held. Republicans have never held a midterm convention. In fact, I don't think anybody ever held one. I know Republicans never did. And his numbers are bad, and people are concerned about the war and concerned about gas prices. Will anybody show up? They're charging $25,000 a seat. Is anybody going to show up? Elected officials are not going to show up. Not sure this is smart. Seemed like a good idea at the time, one said, but then, I don't know. The man spoke for over an hour and a half, often went off script and said hysterical things. Talked about the Luka trade. Dallas Mavericks star ended up going to the Lakers. He said, you're probably still mad about that. And he just did a riff on that. I mean, who says stuff like that? It was hysterical. And he talked about James Tallarico, whom we refer to as Tallarico. And I mean, it was hysterical. He's not presidential. No, he's not. And you're going to miss him. He also talked, as you know, about the $5,000 for every adult U.S. citizen in the event that Republicans retain control of the House and the Senate. All of this and more. Stick around. From Focus Features and the acclaimed director of Captain Phillips and Jason Bourne comes The Uprising, starring Andrew Garfield.
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0: 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I am Larry Elder. We are Salem News Channel. 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Save money. Now, this midterm convention last night, Trump offered a $5,000 dividend for every adult should the Republicans retain control of the House and the Senate. Oh, my goodness! Donald Trump is bribing voters. He's paying voters off. Here's Joe Biden, number 76.
12: One state can chart the course, not just for the next 4 years, but for the next generation. By electing John and the Reverend, you can make an immediate difference in your own lives, the lives of the people all across this country. Because their election will put an end to the block in Washington, that $2,000 stimulus check, that money that will go out the door immediately, tell people who are in real trouble. Think about what it will mean to your lives. Putting food on the table, paying rent, paying for your mortgage, paying down the credit card, paying the phone bill, the gas bill, the electric bill. Just look around. Millions of people in this country out of work through no fault of their own. No fault of their own. They're struggling.
0: $2,000 if we elect Warnock and Ossoff? Number 63.
13: Because we've done so well, and because our country is making so much money, that only I can make this promise to you. And here is my promise. If the Republicans win the House of Representatives and the United States Senate, both of them, because of our economic, tremendous economic success, like in history we've never had anything like what's happening, but because of our tremendous strength and success economically, I will issue a dividend to every adult citizen in the United States of America for $5,000. But the only condition on the payment of this dividend that we're going to be making, so it's $5,000 to every adult. The only caveat I have is that the dividend that we're making must be spent in the United States of America. We don't want you... We don't want you going to Canada to spend the money. We don't want you going to China, to Germany. You got to spend the money in the United States of America. In other words, if the Republicans win, if you win, we might not win. The reason the Democrats can't do that is because they don't do tariffs. They don't take in money. All they know is poverty and how to ruin our country. But we're making a fortune. So if the Republicans win, you win with us and you get $5,000. It will be called the Trump dividend. We'll call it the Trump dividend.
0: Now, say what you will. Did he look like he was suffering from dementia? This is the governor of Illinois, J.B. Pritzker, number 56.
14: What I have to say to that is this is the president who ran in 2024 and told you that on day one he was going to lower prices, he was going to end forever wars, and what do you know, he's done neither. In fact, he's done the opposite. Prices have gone up since he took office, and, of course, we're in this endless war in Iran. He can't stop it, does not know what he's doing, and after complaining about Joe Biden's age, he himself, President Trump, that is suffering from dementia, and I think we can all see that. So I think that that's what I would say about whatever he's promising for the future, you know he never delivers.
0: Suffering from dementia, and I think we can all see that. Really? Is he tripping on stairs as he's going up Air Force One? Is he tripping on sandbags on stages? Is he walking into walls and doors? Is he having to be let off the stage by a handler? Is he staying in the basement of the White House because he's afraid to make a mistake? What an insulting, insidious, almost pathologically hateful thing to say. Here's the Secretary of Treasury, Scott Bessent, number 50.
15: And tonight it summons us to honor the inheritance of our first 250 years by meeting the obligations of the next. Our obligation begins by making this country work again for the very people who sustain it. We know how hard you work every day for your families, and I can tell you, no one works harder for you. No one fights harder for you, and no president has asked his team and of himself to put American families back at the center of the American economy than Donald J. Trump.
0: But he's suffering from dementia. I think anybody can see that. J.B. Pritzker also said this about the Republican Party, number 57.
14: This bizarre Republican midterm convention here can't paper over the fact that Republicans have done nothing to earn your vote. Nothing Republicans say over the next 2 days is going to change how clinically deranged and out of touch the GOP has become.
0: Clinically deranged and out of touch, says a member of a party of which the governor of California belongs, and won't say whether biological men ought not be competing against biological women. But Republicans are deranged and out of touch. Candidates like James, the president referred to him as Talafrico. There are six genders. Deranged and out of touch. Debbie Wasserman Schultz has condemned Hassan Piker by name. It took Hakeem Jeffries a while to do it, but he finally did it. And a handful of others. But the man who's running for Senate in Michigan, Abdul El Sayed, has not condemned Hassan Piker by name. A man who said that America deserved 9/11, and later on then said it was inappropriate or used inappropriate words, but he never said, I am sorry. number of Democrats believe that what happened on 9/11 is our fault. We brought it on because of our foreign policy. But we're deranged and out of touch, says a guy who's president over 4 years before Trump allowed in a minimum of 15 to 20 million illegal aliens. Are you kidding me? Don't leave town. Larry Elder.

0: with SRN News. I'm Ron Taylor. State-run media in Iran says an Iranian commercial vessel has been struck off Keshem Island in the Strait of Hormuz, with one person killed and four wounded. Separately, the United Kingdom Maritime Trade Operations Monitor reported a vessel was hit early this morning by a projectile while transiting the strait, with no details. There was no immediate statement from the military, which has previously struck Iranian-flagged vessels as part of the blockade of Iranian ports. The attack comes a day before Tehran seeks to brief regional countries on its contested efforts to manage shipping traffic in the strait. Indonesian rescuers say about 130 passengers and crew are missing after a ferry carrying more than 240 people overturned in bad weather in the Java Sea. At least 107 people were rescued, and the bodies of six passengers recovered so far today as the search operation expands in waters around the vessel's last position. This is SRN News.
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3: 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In his 1989 farewell address, Reagan warned America about the danger of losing its national memory. 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It must be intentionally passed from one generation to the next. Because when we fail to teach the meaning of freedom, we eventually lose the will to preserve it. So, are we preparing the next generation merely to inherit liberty, or teaching them why it is worth preserving?
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6: On July 4th, 1776, a group of seemingly ordinary men made an extraordinary decision in a small room in Philadelphia. They put their names to a document that would change the world. The Declaration of Independence wasn't just a breakup letter for King George. It was a bold statement of principle that our rights don't come from government, but from God, that all men are created equal, and that liberty is worth risking everything for. Today, 250 years later, those words still matter, because America isn't just a place, it's an idea. An idea born in courage, sustained by sacrifice, and passed from generation to generation. Celebrating America 250. 101.1 The Answer, where Little Rock comes to talk.

0: A fact to a toe-tag liberal is like daylight to a vampire. Here's Larry Elder.
1: 888-971-7243, 888-971-SAGE, Larry Elder, Salem News Channel. RNC Chairman Joe Gruters opened up the event last night in Dallas, number 58.
2: Are you excited to be here in the great state of Texas? Let me hear you. Are we ready to win in November? Take a look around this room. Americans have traveled from every corner of this country to be here. I want to give a big shout out to my home state of Florida. Let's hear it for Florida. Do we love President Trump? Because this isn't just another convention. This is history in the making. For the first time ever, Republicans have come together for a convention dedicated to one mission: defying history. We didn't come to Dallas to talk about winning. We came here to do it. This November, Republicans are going to grow our majorities and continue America's common sense conservative revolution. And after traveling this country, meeting with volunteers, candidates, and grassroots leaders, I could tell you, Republicans are ready to win.
1: The reports of this being a disaster turn out to be, well, a disaster. This is Political. Headline: Republicans aren't exactly flocking to Trump's midterm convention. One battleground member said, quote, "I can't control what the president's going to say at this convention, but I can control where I'm at." Political survey of more than 70 GOP candidates and members revealed that most either do not plan to attend or are still weighing whether to go. Dozens more declined to share their plans. The Guardian, which is a left-wing British paper. Headline: Republican midterm convention will be Trumpist pageantry at the party's own risk. Second paragraph: it seemed like a good idea at the time. Success is far from guaranteed. The made-for-TV spectacle clashes directly with two opening games of the American football season. A political website survey of more than 70 Republican candidates and members found 45 either do not plan on going to Dallas or are still thinking about it. Some cited prior commitments. Others balked at the $25,000 price of attending. That was The Guardian. People magazine. Headline: Republicans are reportedly skipping Trump's midterm convention where entry costs $25,000. Axios, which is also left-wing. Vulnerable Republicans get a $25,000 convention pass. But the run-up has been rocky, with lawmakers grumbling about logistics and balking at the price tag. End of quote. Number 69.
3: With your support, we will make our nation stronger, safer, richer, freer, and greater than it has ever been before. It's what's happening. You know that's what's happening. I wish that fake news would report it. There they are. Boy, that's a lot of fake news. Look, that's a lot of fake news. You have to remember, when we originally announced this 8 weeks ago, they said, who's going to go to a midterm convention? That's never going to. This place is packed. And not only is this packed, this is a big arena. Not only is this packed, but you have an equal number of people standing outside. If anybody would like to give up their seat or whatever, if they're standing or if they have a seat, would anybody like to raise your hand and give?
1: 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On September 10, today, Salem Media honors Charlie's life and legacy with a special first anniversary tribute. Hear Charlie tell his own story from starting Turning Point USA in his parents' garage to becoming one of the most influential conservative voices of his generation. Featuring Mike Gallagher, Larry O'Connor, Alex Marlowe, and me, with rare archival audio, including Charlie's first interview with Dennis Prager at just 22 years old. Faith Over Fear, The Charlie Kirk Story. Tonight at 8 p.m. Eastern on Salem News Channel. Tonight, 8 p.m. Eastern on Salem News Channel. We come back. Hassan Piker said Americans don't care about 9/11. They may say they care, but they really don't. 888-971-SAGE. Do not leave now.
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1: 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I'm Larry Elder. We are Salem News Channel. Bad news. John Fetterman recorded a video for this convention last night, and Democrats, well, they're not pleased. Number 46.
8: A big room of Republicans in Dallas. Yes, I'm Senator John Fetterman, Pennsylvania. Yes, I'm a Democrat. Why am I here talking to you today? Because, well, I'm a common sense Democrat. I'm always going to stand with America. I'm always going to reject the extremes in socialism and that anti-American way of life. Dave McCormick is the kind of senator that gets the job done, and he's going to fight for Pennsylvania. I'm proud to count him as my friend. Right back over my shoulder, that's the iconic U.S. Steel Mill. And that's exactly the kind of thing that will work together and will work with President Trump to fight and defend the steel way of life right here in the Steel Valley. I have this opportunity to introduce this great American, a great senator. And yes, he's in a different party, but I'm proud to count him as my great friend. So for everybody in Dallas, I'm here to...
1: Yikes. Yikes. Now... Despite the president's supposed unpopularity, even CNN's Jake Tapper is admitting that the races in Michigan and Maine are a lot tighter than they ought to be given the president's supposed unpopularity. Number 52.
11: Calling it Trumpapalooza, of course, is a bit of a gamble for those Republicans facing tight races because Trump is not popular, and neither is his war with Iran, and neither is the rising cost of living, to name a few things. That hasn't really put voters in a palooza-type mood. Democrats are trying to capitalize on that discontent by holding competing events down in Texas with the goal of drawing attention to Trump's unpopularity. But Democrats aren't exactly in the clear either in some of the key races. CNN has some brand-new polling out today in two of the most important Senate races this year. The contest in Michigan between Democrat Abdul El-Sayed and former Republican Congressman Mike Rogers, no clear leader. And the contest in Maine between Democrat Troy Jackson and Republican Senator Susan Collins, no clear leader. Both races right now with a margin of error, clear toss-ups with less than 2 months to go. You'd think theoretically with such an unpopular president, the Democrats would be overwhelmingly in the lead, but they are not. In moments,
1: you think theoretically, given the unpopularity of the president, they'd be overwhelmingly in the lead, but they're not. No thanks to you. Remember when Trump lost the 2020 election, or the 2020 election didn't go his way? Jake Tapper. To paraphrase President Ford, for many Americans, our long national nightmare is over, only for the man to come back 4 years later again, underestimated. The big issue, of course, is affordability. And the Energy Secretary Wright was on Bloomberg News and said, you know, what exactly did the Biden administration do to make gas prices cheaper? Number 53.
12: The bigger problem is refining capacity. Under the Biden administration, they closed over a dozen refineries in the U.S. Gavin Newsom has closed two more large ones in the last 12 months in California. We're rowing the other direction. We're going to expand American refining capacity. I think we'll see gasoline prices go down in the coming weeks.
1: The president teed off on the fake news last night. I think it was Barbara Bush once who said, I'm surprised whenever any Republican wins because the media are so against us. We've talked about the coverage of ABC, NBC, CBS by Media Research Center. Well over 90% of the news covering Donald Trump, ABC, NBC, CBS, negative. Saw one poll that said only 3-4% of reporters covering national politics, 3-4%, call themselves Republicans. 3-4%, which is about the same percentage of Ivy League professors who call themselves conservative or somewhat conservative. So academia, media, Hollywood, and big tech, with the exception of Elon Musk, all anti-Republican, all anti-Trump. And you're shocked at the divide between how Republicans perceive the economy versus how Democrats perceive the economy. This is Secretary of Treasury Scott Bessent, number 51.
13: Under this president, more Americans are working than ever before. The private sector has added over 1 million jobs. U.S. manufacturing is roaring back at its fastest pace in years. Companies are investing trillions to build and expand across the United States. And just like in President Trump's first term, the bottom 25% of earners are seeing the biggest wage increases. President Trump has turned this country around once before, and he's doing it again. The president's plan was never just a tax cut, never just a tax cut. His economic program is bolstered by trade deals and deregulation. And tonight, a new industrial supercycle is moving from investment into production, blueprints to paychecks. Everything from GDP to factory payrolls is firing up.
1: Hassan Piker continues to be the gift that keeps on giving. Here's what he said about 9/11, number 72.
14: It's very clear that right now, most people in the United States of America, even like older conservatives, they don't necessarily care about 9/11. They'll lie to you if you were to call them out on this issue. They'd be like, how dare you say such a thing? Of course we do. Shut the f- up, right? They would lie to you easily and maybe even lie to themselves.
1: That's just demonic. They don't care, and you say that because you saw a poll that said they don't care. And maybe they'll lie to themselves. You saw that because you are of a degree in psychoanalysis and you had a patient who was a conservative and sick. I'm Larry Elder.
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0: America, we have a country to save. And now, here's Larry Elder.
1: This bizarre Republican midterm convention here can't paper over the fact that Republicans have done nothing to earn your vote. Nothing Republicans say over the next 2 days is going to change how clinically deranged and out of touch the GOP has become.
2: 888-971-SAGE, 888-971-7243. I am Larry Elder. We are Salem News Channel. We're going to continue covering the unprecedented Republican midterm convention last night in Dallas. Tonight is the second night. James Tallarico, who's running for Senate in Texas, apparently has rethought the idea that there are six genders. And Gavin Newsom said it was Barack Obama who gave him the green light to gerrymander California. All of this and more coming up. Clinically deranged and out of touch, says the governor of Illinois. Here is Daria Lisa Avila Chevalier, who is the Democrat House candidate and will very likely win the primary. Here's what she said about black socialism. Number 30.
3: I think with DSA specifically, something that I'm very excited to do is to build black socialism within, you know, the caucuses of DSA. And something that my team and I were very intentional about, were making sure that we weren't just talking about socialism broadly, that we were talking about the legacy of socialism in our district, right? A legacy of black socialism, of Latino socialism, that focused on racial justice as economic justice, right?
2: Wants to bring back black socialism. I've talked to a lot of lefties of all races in my career. I can't recall a single time I heard somebody say they want to bring back black socialism. Abdul El Sayed, number 36.
4: This country was built on the opposition to tyranny. The idea that nobody should be able to take over your street, tell you what to think, make you fear the arm of government itself. If we're serious about government of the people, by the people, and for the people, if we're serious about a constitutional republic, then we've also got to get serious about the idea that ICE has no place here. It cannot be reformed. It cannot be retrained. It needs to be abolished.
5: Yeah.
2: So we're going to abolish ICE. And this is Tallarico in September 2020 saying he wants to dismantle capitalism. Number 22.
6: The multifaceted threat of a climate crisis, an economic crisis, and a social justice crisis, I think that kind of New Deal effort would be the only approach to start to address all three in a thoughtful and meaningful way.
7: Good for you, Jim.
8: Thank you very much. 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
6: So thankful that young activists have really drawn the link between climate change and white supremacy and capitalism in our country. And I think only ending the ways that all three of those oppressive systems work together are we going to be able to begin the process of dismantling them.
2: Dismantling capitalism. Wow. Don't leave town.
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0: 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I'm Michael Harrington.
5: President Trump is promising a major financial dividend to American adults if Republicans maintain control of Congress. We get details from correspondent Richard Boyd.
7: President Trump has pledged a $5,000 payment to every adult citizen if Republicans retain both the House and Senate in the midterm elections. Speaking at the Republican National Committee's convention in Dallas, he said strong national finances would make it possible, likening the dividend to cash distributions made by successful companies to their shareholders. Mr. Trump also repeated his promise to campaign in 35 competitive states and districts. Richard Boyd reporting.
5: State-run media in Iran says an Iranian commercial vessel has been struck off an island in the Strait of Hormuz with one person killed and four wounded. Separately, the United Kingdom Maritime Trade Operations Monitor reports the vessel was hit early today by a projectile while in transit. No immediate statement from the Pentagon. A Michigan teenager who stopped a deadly ball shooting has been sentenced not for the shooting, but for carrying the gun that helped him intervene.
12: 19-year-old Martinez Long received 2 years probation after using a pistol to stop a gunman who had already killed one person. The judge recognized Long's self-defense and defense of others, but said he violated Michigan's under-21 concealed carry restriction. If Long completes therapy and safety classes, the charge may be expunged. Ron Taylor reporting.
5: Houthi rebels backed by Iran have made a swift advance along Yemen's Red Sea coast, causing thousands to flee. The UN warns the escalating fighting could lead to a humanitarian catastrophe and return to civil war. The rebels' advance also threatens a key global shipping route as they now perch on the Bab el-Mandeb Strait. Iraq says the attack closed a Saudi oil pipeline recently. This is townhall.com.
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0: State rallying from 20 points down in the fourth quarter. The win on Hollywood Smothers' one-yard touchdown plunge with 25 seconds left. 20-point comeback in the fourth quarter. Biggest fourth-quarter rally against the number one. 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
3: Over the next 2 weeks, there'll be a lot of people coming in and sitting down and filling in for me because I'm on vacation until September 14th. 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
8: Larry Elder here, the sage from South Central, the Prince of Pico Union, the czar of common sense, the great Eldersky, Don Lorenzo. Welcome to the program. No victocrats allowed because we've got a country to save. So let's get her teed up!
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13: 888-971-SAGE. 888-971-7243. I am Larry Elder. We are Salem News Channel. We're talking about the extraordinary midterm GOP convention. The first day was last night in Dallas. The second night and closing night is tonight. President Trump says he's going to speak again, although he said, I won't speak as long as I've spoken tonight. And last night he spoke for over an hour and a half. Funny, energetic, happy, talked about the achievements of the administration, talked about what would happen in the event that the Republicans don't retain control of the House and the Senate. It was very, very entertaining. I didn't intend to watch the whole thing. Wanted to see how he looked, how he sounded, and then I couldn't stop watching. I watched the entire thing. I even watched part of Brandon Gill, who was remarkable. We've interviewed Brandon Gill, the Texas House member, a few times on the program. Number 42.
14: Now, I think it's only appropriate that we kick this convention off properly with a land acknowledgement. I'd like to acknowledge that we stand here today and the state of Texas and the United States of America, the ancestral homeland of great American patriots, pioneers, and explorers who put down roots, fought for freedom all over the globe, and bled and died to build the greatest civilization ever known to man. My friends, we live in the finest country in the history of the world, and we're no longer going to apologize for that. We're hosting this midterm convention so that we can talk directly to you about our record and President Trump's accomplishments, so that you can hear exactly what's at stake for our country this November. This election is very clear. It's the mainstream versus the extreme. Because there's another political movement in our country right now that doesn't believe that America is or ever was great. They sometimes call themselves socialists. Some even call themselves communists. But most of them simply go by Democrats. They're the ones who will tell you that your love for America is nothing but bigotry, that our heritage is rooted in white supremacy, and that your Christian faith

0: is patriarchal and needs to be dismantled.
1: You remember when Barack Obama was asked about American exceptionalism? He said, I don't believe in American exceptionalism. I'm sure Greeks believe they're exceptional. People in Brazil believe they're exceptional. And then later on, he then said, I believe in American exceptionalism after he got criticized. Donald Trump boldly declares America the greatest country ever. And thus, someone like Brandon Gill says, we're no longer going to apologize for it. Number 43.
0: But in 2024, like Thomas Paine before him, President Trump led a common sense revolution. And he beat the extremists. But that battle continues today. The other side is telling us exactly what they want to do next. Woke 2.0, the total destruction of America's constitutional order. And this isn't just rhetoric, this is their platform. Democrats are campaigning on abolishing the United States Senate, eliminating the office of the presidency, shutting down the Pentagon, and defunding the United States military. Now, these aren't just policy disagreements that we have with Democrats. The question this election cycle, the fundamental question of this election cycle, is whether America as we know it should even exist.
1: What did Pritzker say? Clinically deranged and out of touch, the Republican Party. Brandon Gill again, number 44.
0: I think we can all remember the good old days when political debates were about marginal tax rates and government spending. Now we're debating whether toddlers can become transgender, whether men can get pregnant, and whether your daughter should have to share a locker room with grown men. Democrats are campaigning on defunding your local police department, abolishing prisons, and releasing violent criminals into your neighborhood. Just this past year, every single Democrat in both the House and the Senate voted to give your tax dollars to fund transgender surgeries in foreign countries. That's insane. Then they shut down our government to demand Medicaid benefits for illegal aliens.
1: He said, remember when we used to have debates about things like marginal tax rates, things like that? Not these stark differences between things that are commonsensical and things that are just lunacy. The first televised debate was between Kennedy and Nixon. And I believe they had three of them, if not I'm mistaken. And if you were to watch those debates, you'd find two men who had minor differences. They both served in World War II. They both were Cold War warriors. In fact, Kennedy felt that Nixon was not hard enough against the Soviet Union. There was some debate over some islands that Japan controlled. But this massive divide that we have right now, it really is worth studying when you think about it. Green New Deal, Medicare for All, majority of Democrats, particularly young Democrats, favor socialism over capitalism. I mentioned last segment, the border is wide open for 4 years. Wide open. Millions of people flooding in here. And not even covered for months by CNN and by what I now call BS Now. Because I look at all of them. Have it on Fox. Bill Malusian is now on the border. He speaks fluent Spanish. He's talking about the avalanche of people coming up. Switch over to Newsmax, same thing. Switch over to CNN. If they weren't saying something demeaning about Donald Trump not pertaining to immigration, it would be 30 seconds before they started. Same thing with CNN. Same thing with just ignoring it. How do you allow millions and millions and millions of people to just walk unfettered across the southern border? How do you do that? And these border towns were flooded. Farmers on the border were complaining about feeling threatened. And it wasn't even covered until the governors of Texas and Florida put illegal aliens on buses and sent them north. Chicago, New York, Martha's Vineyard. And then they were forced to cover this. And then what did Alejandro Mayorkas say? Testified under oath, the borders are secure. And then when he could no longer say that with a straight face, he said, well, they are as secure as they can be given the absence of comprehensive immigration reform. Are you kidding me? Number 68.
2: But in the past 16 months, a historic record of zero, done by Democrats mostly, a couple of Republicans, I guess, but done by Democrats, zero illegal aliens have been admitted into the United States through your border on Texas, in Texas. And therefore, zero have been admitted into Texas where they used to be running around, running rampant, killing people, destroying many houses and farms and ruining property values and creating havoc all over the state of Texas.
1: Now, I know you're not giving him credit for anything, but can you give him credit for closing down the borders in about a month? We were told year after year after year, lie after lie after lie about the borders being secured. The character of immigration, according to Victor Davis Hanson, is very different than what it used to be. They're not here to assimilate. They're not here to immigrate. All of this and more about the convention last night. I'm Larry Elder.
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1: Ronald Reagan understood that preserving liberty required more than defending it. It had to be taught. In his 1989 farewell address, Reagan warned America about the danger of losing its national memory. If we forget what we did, we won't know who we are. Reagan understood that a free nation cannot preserve principles its people no longer understand. Every generation must learn why America's freedoms matter, understand the sacrifices that secured them, and accept the responsibilities that come with self-government. Liberty cannot be simply inherited. It must be intentionally passed from one generation to the next. Because when we fail to teach the meaning of freedom, we eventually lose the will to preserve it. So, are we preparing the next generation merely to inherit liberty, or teaching them why it is worth preserving?
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1: 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Victor Davis Hanson talked about how immigration is today very different than the way it used to be, which is why what Donald Trump said last night about no illegal aliens coming in, zero across the board in the last 16 months is so profound. Number 71.
8: So it's very easy to champion open borders, see? And that is how it started. But when that reached a critical mass, then people became emboldened and said, why do I have to hide what I feel about Islam? I don't have to hide it anymore. We're in the majority in certain cities in England. We're going to just say it. It's kind of like El Said. We run Central right. Michigan.
9: Right.
8: So I'm not going to hide it anymore. And that's, the immigration today is different, and the Germans understand that. It's not intended to assimilate, acculturate, and integrate. It's intended to create their own culture from their homelands and do it as a parasitical entity that takes the economic prosperity of free market Western European or Eastern European capitalism and freedom and security, and within that embryo that it has a umbilical cord that gives it money, welfare, protection, you name it, then they can create a little Egypt or a little Saudi Arabia or a little Iraq or a little Syria. And then once they establish that, they can grow it a little bit bigger, and then a little bit bigger, and then a little bit bigger. Now, some of you are going to say, well, at some point, don't they understand that if they don't change and integrate, all they're going to do is grow misery like they did in their home country? Yes, but that doesn't mean they're going to stop.
1: John Fetterman talked about Abdul El Sayed, who came up last night during the speech given by President Trump. Number 28.
10: Absolutely. He's a socialist, but he also absolutely loves Sharia law. I mean, he said that in an interview with the New York Times a few years back. Yeah, absolutely, Sharia law. Now he actually has support for Hamas and Iran as well, too, and a lot of the other things that have come out over from his past conversations and other things that he said on Social Line. Defund the police and all those things, of course, that comes go with it. And now he has been campaigning strong with Hassan Piker. You know, of course, we all know the guy that said America deserved 9/11 and that absolutely despises Israel and Jews and that. And I'm encouraging El Sayed, you know, remind everybody in Michigan who you are and the kind of people that you stand with.
1: Now, who says the Pledge of Allegiance is offensive and not unifying? A Georgia Democrat who sits on the elections board in Georgia, number 21.
9: Citing the Pledge of Allegiance is not unifying, and requesting it is offensive. I will not support it, and I hope that it does not get brought up again until we can be assured that this country has pledged allegiance to all of its citizens and treats all of us as Americans, which it does not and never has. That's it. So when we have multiple people making complaints about reciting the Pledge of Allegiance, it feels like we have lost the plot. Regarding the claim that this is somehow unifying, I just want to remind you that our legislature convened in a special session this summer to take voting representation away from black people.
1: My father is from Georgia. My father died several years ago. If anybody had told my father when he was growing up in Georgia that there would be a contest between a black Democrat, Raphael Warnock, and a black Republican, Herschel Walker, he would not have believed it. Here you have this Georgia elections Democrat. The Pledge of Allegiance is offensive and not unifying. Nobody calls her out. Has any party leader said anything? But what did J.B. Pritzker say? The GOP is, quote, clinically deranged and out of touch, close quote. Clinically deranged and out of touch. Here's what President Trump said about this wokeness, number 62.
2: But on the world stage, America is respected again like we have never been respected before. That I can tell you. And here at home, we ended the woke madness Democrats cruelly inflicted upon America. We abolished all of the diversity, equity, and inclusion mandates across the federal government. We made English the official language of the United States of America. We banned transgender ideology and critical race theory from our public schools and ended the transgender mutilization of our children. There will be no more mutilization, which is what it was, of our children. And so importantly, we will not have men playing in women's sports. Won't happen.
1: He does not get enough credit either for ending DEI in the federal government. Barack Obama signed an executive order mandating DEI in hiring. Joe Biden took it even further. I'm in a liberal state, California. California voted twice to ban the use of race in hiring, in contracting for public jobs, and in admissions to colleges and universities, state-run. Didn't vote against it in the 90s. Then a few years ago, because the demographics of California changed, it was back on the ballot. LA Times endorsed it. The side that wanted to re-implement the use of race in hiring and in contracting and in admissions to colleges and universities outspent the other side that opposed it almost 10-1. And guess what? In the liberal state of California, the voters said, we don't want the use of race in admitting students, in making hiring decisions for public jobs, and making decisions as to who gets government contracts. Californians voted against it. Yet, Joe Biden signed a series of executive orders mandating DEI in every facet of the federal government. And Donald Trump has stopped it. I'm Larry Elder.

0: With SRN News, I'm Michael Harrington in Washington. President Trump is promising a major financial dividend to all U.S. adults if Republicans maintain control of Congress.
1: President Trump has pledged a $5,000 payment to every adult citizen if Republicans retain both the House and Senate in the midterm elections. Speaking at the Republican National Committee's convention in Dallas, he said strong national finances would make it possible, likening the dividend to cash distributions made by successful companies to their shareholders. Mr. Trump also repeated his promise to campaign in 35 competitive states and districts. Richard Boyd reporting.
0: State-run media in Iran says an Iranian commercial vessel has been struck off Keshem Island in the Strait of Hormuz, with one person killed and four wounded. The officials in the United Kingdom have separately confirmed this. This is SRN News.
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10: 888-971-SHE, 888-971-7243. I am Larry Elder. We are Salem News Channel, covering the opening night of the two-day GOP convention, midterm convention held in Dallas. Unprecedented. Tonight, it wraps up. President Trump says he's going to speak again. Now, Hassan Piker came up last night. But first, this is Jamie Raskin, Democrat, refusing to condemn Hassan Piker, even after being shown a clip of Piker saying he would vote for terrorists, quote, every single time, end of quote. Number 33.
11: I'm a harm reduction voter. I'm a lesser evil voter, and therefore I would vote for Hamas over Israel every single time. I would vote for Hamas over Israel every single time. Is the Democratic Party tent big enough to include Hassan Piker?
12: Well, I don't even know if Hassan Piker considers himself a Democrat. I know he attacked me for campaigning with Kelly Barr and Sean McCann and other Democrats in Michigan. I think all of that is an irrelevant distraction. Obviously, nobody supports Hamas, a terrorist organization which brutally attacked Israel on October the 7th. But people here also don't support the policies of Bibi Netanyahu. But we're not going to be able to work that out in the next 60 days. We're going to stand strong for democracy, national security.
10: Okay, that's enough. So he didn't condemn him. This is Tom Emmer last night. He is the Republican House Whip, mentioning both Abdul El-Sayed and Hassan Piker, number 55.
13: You can even choose to listen to Abdul El-Sayed, who wants to get rid of fireworks on the 4th of July and replace the Second Amendment. I know it sounds crazy, but even that cartoon network, CNN, reported it. By the way, this evil man pals around with people who believe Americans deserved to be attacked on 9/11. Think about that for a second. In other words, El-Sayed's closest friend believes nearly 3,000 Americans deserve to die on that fateful day 25 years ago. Someone might want to remind these guys, if you don't love this country, if you don't love America, if you're not happy here, then get the hell out!
10: Shockingly, President Trump went off script. Number 61.
14: Big Dallas Mavericks team, which is going to be hopefully good. I don't understand. I must tell you, I don't understand the trade. That trade is not good. What do I know about basketball? I would say that was not going to, it's not going to go down as the greatest trade in the history of sports. It might go down as the worst trade in the history of sports. No, actually, okay, you know the worst trade in the history of sports, right? The great Babe Ruth. Babe Ruth, 19-year-old pitcher, for a 36-year-old third baseman and $100,000. At that time, that was like $10 million, I guess, because Boston needed money. So Babe will always be the worst trade. But is it Luka? That's not a good. That wasn't good. Maybe we could redo that trade. I redo deals all the time. We got to redo that deal.
10: Maybe we should redo that trade. I redo deals all the time. Luca! Hysterical. And he's also thinking about renaming the Hormuz Strait. Number 64.
14: We control the Hormuz Strait. I think we should call the Hormuz Strait, we should call it the Trump Strait. I should get something out of this. The Trump Strait. It's going to be called, ladies and gentlemen, I'll have an announcement. We'll call it the Trump Strait, and I'm sure the Iranian leadership will be thrilled with that. They'll be thrilled.
10: Now, it looks as if Mr. Tallarico is reconsidering some of his past comments about how many sexes there are. Number 47.
15: During the 2021 hearing, you said there are six biological sexes. Do you still believe that, standing here with me right now?
16: No. I've missed the mark on some of my past statements. I will be the first to admit it. What I meant is that there are two sexes, and then there's a small percentage of people with genetic abnormalities. I obviously didn't say it correctly. There are not six sexes. There are two.
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8: Republicans lose the House or the Senate or both, and then not only is President Trump going to have the war in Iran to worry about, he's going to have the war at home to worry about because they're going to be coming after him daily. And when you said the socialist, it's a Democrat, my mind went all over the country because there's more than one. The CBS News poll on socialism in the Democratic Party, 58% were favorable towards socialism and 50% were unfavorable towards capitalism. And when you have a Democrat college graduate, it was 78% were favorable towards socialism. That's a big problem for our country going forward if that trend doesn't change. I mean, they're using their hatred against Trump and a lot of big media sources to promote their agenda right now to implement some of these socialist ideas.
5: 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The news never stops, and neither does your schedule. That's why we're here, keeping you up to date with all the biggest stories of the day. We're 101.1, The Answer, where Little Rock comes to talk.

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1: You can even choose to listen to Abdul El Sayed, who wants to get rid of fireworks on the 4th of July and replace the Second Amendment. I know, it sounds crazy, but even that cartoon network, CNN, reported it. By the way, this evil man pals around with people who believe Americans deserve to be attacked on 9/11. Think about that for a second. In other words, El Sayed's closest friend believes nearly 3,000 Americans deserve to die on that fateful day 25 years ago. Someone might want to remind these guys, if you don't love this country, if you don't love America, if you're not happy here, then get the hell out!
2: 888-971-SAGE, 888-971-7243. I am Larry Elder. We are Salem News Channel. Speaking of Hassan Piker, Ronna McDaniel, the former chair of the GOP, told his uncle, Cenk Uygur, part of the Young Turks, what his nephew Hassan Piker said, number 27.
3: And it's not fair to say that people who disagree with Abdullah
4: Yeah, I don't
3: Sayed
4: like our country being dragged,
3: you know,
4: into war. 18 Americans are
3: like
4: dead because of your beloved Israel.
3: America,
4: that's why
3: that
4: I'm vitriolic.
3: 9/11. I don't like people saying, I hate America and
4: nobody
3: I deserve 9/11. We deserve 9/11. Yeah, your nephew said that.
4: We love America.
3: We love
4: America so much. We want to represent America instead of Israel.
3: He put a picture of the Twin Towers being blown up behind him because he loves America.
5: Well,
3: right?
5: Okay.
3: That's what he
5: let me stop.
2: Hassan Piker on several occasions said, I hate this effing country. I wipe my blank with the Constitution. And he sat there and said, nobody hates America. Really? Back to Mr. Tallarico. When he said that God is non-binary, he now has explained what he really meant. Number 48.
6: But I want to move on to our next question for you. In 2021, you said God is both masculine and feminine and everything in between. God is non-binary. Do you still stand by that?
7: I was being provocative with that statement. I get that. What I was trying to say is that you can't use human categories to define God. And that's not controversial theologically.
2: I was being provocative. Well, I missed the mark on that one. Here's another one. Number 54.
8: Yeah, we're going to go everywhere and talk to everyone.
9: And what are they telling you?
8: Everyone is focused on this economy, everywhere I go, including Republicans. I mean, high gas prices, high grocery prices, high prescription drug costs, that doesn't just hurt Democrats, doesn't just hurt independents, it also hurts Republicans too. And so I've said that we're all getting screwed. Whether you're a little more conservative or a little more progressive, we're all getting screwed by the people at the top who are accumulating wealth and power for themselves at our expense.
2: We're all getting screwed by people at the top, accumulating wealth and power at our expense. Can you name names? Would that be George Soros? Would that be all these billionaires who contributed to Kamala Harris's campaign, far more than contributed to Donald Trump's campaign? Would that be some of the billionaires who've contributed to your campaign, Mr. Tallarico? And I'm being respectful because Trump has a different name for you. Number 60.
10: They want to ban all oil and gas, which I would think in Texas will give Ken a very big victory. Now think of it. They want to ban oil and gas. We're in Texas. I mean, this guy, Tallarico, this guy is terrible.
2: President Trump said to tell that people should pretend like he's on the ballot, because when he's on the ballot, we win. Number 66.
10: So I'm asking you to pretend that I'm on the ballot. I'm on the ballot. Just one more time. Because if we lose, you're going to lose your border. You're going to lose your tax cuts. You're going to lose your safety and security. You're going to lose your wealth. Our country is going through hell. You will be going through hell just like you did just 2 years ago. We went through hell. We were a laughingstock all over the world. We were laughing. They don't laugh at us anymore, do they? They don't laugh.
2: I must tell you, I am impressed with the Speaker Mike Johnson. This big, beautiful bill, big, complicated, broad bill. At one time, I thought it was going to be broken up into several different pieces. A lot of the Republican leaders said, let's do it that way. Donald Trump said, no. I'm going to pass it in one big ball. Otherwise, it'll take forever. I've never seen a politician do that. Number 67.
10: By the way, we have, I think we'll go down as the greatest Speaker of the House in the history of our country, Mike Johnson.

0: No, he's amazing. Think of it. He's got a majority of three. And three of them aren't the best people, I will tell you. And we just get approval. We get more stuff, including the great, big, beautiful bill, the greatest bill maybe ever passed. Thank you.
1: A majority of three. He's not right. He's not wrong. That's difficult. Somebody once said the job of the House Speaker is like herding cats. John Thune has gotten a lot of criticism for failing to get the SAFE Act passed in the Senate. He got booed last night, and President Trump, well, sort of defended him. Number 65.
0: John Thune is here from the Senate. Where's John? Where's John? No, no, John is working hard. He's got great opposition. He's got great opposition from the Democrat Schumer and these guys. They're terrible. Got great opposition. He's working very hard. He's gonna have great success.
1: Not too surprisingly, President Trump talks about what would happen if Republicans retained control of the House and the Senate. Number 70.
0: If we hand America's future to the radical left Democrats, and our nation will spend the next decade just getting back on its feet, it will be a tragedy. Vote Republican, and we will leave the world in our dust for generations to come. There'll be nothing like it. We're right at that day.
1: We come back. NBC tried to provoke some friction between J.D. Vance and Ted Cruz, both of whom may very well run for president. 888-971-SAGE. Do not leave town.
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0: 888-971-SAGE, 888-971-7243. I am Larry Elder. We are a Salem News Channel. Was NBC's Caitlin Collins trying to spark some friction between J.D. Vance and Ted Cruz, number 41?
1: Right. Well, we've asked plenty of Democrats about their past statements. But in terms of races that everyone's talking about, obviously we're looking at 2026. 2028 is the other big thing. And in that same briefing with the vice president last week, he was asked about you, and he said this.
2: I'd encourage any Republican, if you care about the country, and I think all of us do, you should be focused not on a job a few years from now, you should be focused on the midterms. Ted Cruz, I mean, look, man, he's just clearly Ted is a very authentic and likable guy, and I'm sure he'll do great.
1: What did you hear in that comment?
3: Oh, look, I appreciate the kind words from the vice president, and I agree with him that we should be focusing on the midterms. We're 56 days out from the midterms. These midterms matter enormously. There's a reason I'm crisscrossing the country, campaigning for candidates all over the country, because the outcome of this midterm is going to have a massive impact on the country.
1: Do you think he meant what he said about you?
0: Do you think he meant what he said? Why would you ask that? Was he lying when he said it? Do you think he meant it? Continue.
1: Do you think that he would make a good 2028 candidate?
3: I think there will be plenty of time to discuss that after the midterms. And by the way, I have no idea who's going to run for president in 28. Look, J.D. may run.
1: But you might know one candidate.
3: Marco Rubio may run. Tulsi Gabbard may run. Pete Hegseth may run. Bobby Kennedy may run. I don't know who's going to run. We'll find that out next year.
1: You sat down with Justice Clarence Thomas
0: Notice he left out Stephen A. Smith? I'm shocked. Gavin Newsom says Barack Obama gave him the green light to gerrymander California, number 37.
4: The polls showed only 47% of Californians supported mid-decade redistricting as a response to Texas. But I'm sitting here reflecting on what was going on. And we'll lose this place. I really believe it. Unless we do things differently. It's not what happens to us. It's how we respond to what happens to it. And you know what the remarkable thing is? The only way I could have permission, honestly, the only way I could feel that I had real permission is I called you-know-who, Barack Obama. Said my wife, but that was actually, that's very good. But I called Obama because I'm like, okay, come on. You know, we go, hi, Michelle. I'm like, oh, geez. And I was like, it's like a coin toss. I'm like, oh, please, please, please. And I'm sitting there, and I wish I could tell you exactly what he said. I didn't even have, he knew why I was calling. And he just said, I mean, let's just say, green light. And I was high-fiving my staff, and I'm like, let's go.
0: And Barack Obama gave me permission to gerrymander California, because I wouldn't have done it if Barack Obama had not given me permission. Because Barack Obama says jump, I say how high, and I don't come down until he tells me to. I'll see you tomorrow. God bless.
5: What can I say? Mamba out.
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9: 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Start your morning with a voice you know and trust. Dave Elswick, bringing you the issues that matter to Arkansas, the news behind the headlines, and conversations you won't hear anywhere else. Then, in the afternoon, stay informed and fired up with Doc Washburn, breaking down the biggest stories of the day and what they mean for you. And all day long, hear from some of the biggest voices in talk radio. CNN's Scott Jennings, Mike Gallagher, and Larry Elder, bringing you sharp insight, lively debate, and the perspective you've been looking for. 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
7: 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I'm Michael Herring.
10: Some Hollywood figures who previously supported Democratic campaigns appear increasingly disillusioned with the party ahead of the 2026 midterms. Correspondent Ron Taylor fills us in.
11: Screenwriter Greg Hurwitz and other entertainment industry activists reportedly cite party infighting, progressive policies, and the defense of President Biden as reasons for stepping back. Hurwitz has re-registered as an independent after criticizing what he called heavy-handed tactics and ideological extremism. The shift could affect the Democratic campaign's ability to produce high-profile advertising and political messaging. Ron Taylor reporting.
10: Yemen teeters on the brink of renewed civil war. Correspondent Richard Boyd reports.
12: Yemen's internationally recognized government is backed by Saudi Arabia and is now calling for international support against the Houthi faction. Yemen's National Defense Council, condemning the Houthi moves, says it's on the front line of defending freedom of navigation off its shores. Yemen's civil war has had a truce since 2022. Yemen's population is 40 million. Richard Boyd reporting.
10: The CEO of Anthropic says the artificial intelligence industry should slow its fast-moving development to give safety measures time to catch up. Without such a slowdown, Dario Amodei warned Saturday that AI could be capable within 6 months to a year of leading a swarm that could take over the entire Internet, amongst other risks. Amodei also offers a plan in a post on his website to increase checks on the industry, one part of which, he says, Anthropic is undertaking by itself already. The McClatchy newspaper chain has made significant layoffs at the Miami Herald and other papers, cutting over 90 unionized journalists across 17 publications. This accounts for about 30% of McClatchy's unionized workforce. The Miami Herald lost 32 jobs. More on these stories at townhall.com.
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10: Russian strikes have killed 8 civilians and wounded dozens in Ukraine over the weekend. President Vladimir Putin has warned that sending European troops into Ukraine would mean direct conflict with Russia. Ukraine faces mounting pressure from Russia's intensified air campaign. Moscow's attacks target Ukraine's power grid ahead of winter, aiming to demoralize civilians. Putin, speaking at the BRICS summit in India, denied that Russia poses any threat to Europe. Ukrainian President Volodymyr Zelensky said he would meet Putin if both leaders were invited to the Group of 20 summit in December. A former CIA official has reached a tentative plea deal after being charged with theft for inflating his salary. Court records show David Rush was found with $40 million in gold bars at his home. A federal judge extended the indictment deadline to October 8th to allow time to finalize a plea deal and avoid a public trial. Rush was charged in May for claiming military leave and inflating his salary. This is townhall.com. The Nashville airport will soon be renamed for entertainer Dolly Parton.
13: Parton, who passed away 2 weeks ago, has previously declined such honors. The state-controlled Metropolitan Nashville Airport Authority has unanimously approved a motion to begin the renaming process. While the process could take a year or more, the change would make Parton the first woman whose name adorns one of America's 50 busiest airports. I'm Lisa Dwyer.
10: Alina Rybakina has won her first U.S. Open title and punctuated her climb to the top of women's tennis by beating Aryna Sabalenka yesterday 6-4, 5-7, 6-2. Rybakina

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4: 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I'm really excited today. This is a first-time guest, but I have a long history with this company, and we're going to talk about it. But I get to interview the president of Macro Life Naturals, and that is J.R. Ortiz. And J.R. has been devoted to bridging the gap between allopathic and holistic medicine, building formulas that feed the body at the cellular level while making them complementary to commonly prescribed medications, which you generally don't see in that space. So I'm really excited to talk to JR. JR, thank you so much for joining me today. It's a pleasure to have you on the program.
5: Wonderful. I'm ecstatic to be here. And yes, we've chatted over the years, but now I'm finally on the show. I feel like I made it.
4: I know. And it's like generational. I've had the opportunity to interview Sylvia, your mother, who founded the company. And when we say hello to somebody for the first time, we really like to get to know them, like what led you down the path. And truly, this company was created out of your need. So if you wouldn't just mind just sharing with our listeners how you made your way to becoming president of this company.
5: Sure. Well, you know, it started, I was groomed to be a professional tennis player in my youth. I had a very interesting duality as parents. Father was a pediatrician. He had a PhD in child psychology. He won Mr. America in natural bodybuilding. And my mother was kind of the Jane Fonda of the family. She was the health nut. You know, she did the first, remember those trampolines that you used to work out on the 80s and the early 90s? She did the first videos to show how to use them. And through her being a part of more of the holistic community, was always taking, you know, a bunch of pills and tablets and everything like that. And my father would just kind of shrug his shoulders and says, show me the white paper studies. You know, it was interesting. However, you know, they both couldn't understand why I was so heavy while playing tennis. You know, it's a sport of emergencies, right? But that sport in particular, you create a lot of lactic acid in a short period of time. And that skews your body's pH. So you crave those sugars and those salts like crazy. And that was my problem, is that my body only knew that bulk calories equaled energy. And I had to eat, you know, the strawberry Haagen-Dazs at night or whatever it was, just to be able to kind of stockpile those calories. My parents, you know, tried to motivate me as much as they could. And my mom brought me in the morning, I think it was a Tuesday, to be honest with you. And she said, look, I'm going to make you something that's going to replace that horse pill your dad gets you to choke down in the morning. And that was the good old fashioned Centrum. And she pours me a glass of this green juice. And I said, oh, gosh, Ma, I love you. But if this stuff doesn't taste good,

0: I'm not drinking it. And she mixed it with the, you know, about an ounce and a half of apple juice and 8 ounces of water. And I said, don't, just try it. And I tried it. I said, you know, okay, that's not half bad. I'll drink it. And she said, great, I'll have it mixed up in the fridge. You can have a glass with your breakfast. You can have another one when you get home from school. If you want a third one at night, sure. So I did just that. And it was very dramatic of the way the food cravings really kind of just subsided. I was being able to stick to any type of a food plan. And it's not that I used to eat bad at the home. I used to eat before I used to go home and eat healthy. Mm-hmm. It's just my body just was craving, you know, these high calorie, empty, nutritious foods all the time. And within around 6.5 months, I dropped close to 65 pounds.
1: Wow.
0: And, you know, my father, as an allopathic physician, thought, you know, he said, oh, are you feeling okay? You know, or maybe it's a tapeworm because it's so drastic. So flash forward. So I wanted to know why that worked when nothing else did. So, you know, I was originally a pre-med. Focus was biochemistry with an emphasis on preventative oncology, because that's something that I always was very interested in, because my father told me, he's like, you know, son, everybody has cancer. It's an ongoing event in the body that, you know, your body, your immune system keeps at bay. So you got to keep your immune system up so things are working as they should. Yeah. So that's how my thirst for learning about the micronutrients, phytonutrients, and really trying to feed the body at a cellular level and how that can really impact someone's health.
1: This isn't something new. Like, this company has been thriving since 1998. I mean, that's a big deal. I remember when I first started in the San Diego radio market, our flagship station where we're recording today, it was early 2000s, if not, you know, 2000 at that point. And I believe I spoke to her pretty new, 99 maybe. So it's so nice to be able to hear how much you've been able to follow that path, how much you've been able to become a formulator within that company as well, and to be able to help so many friends and family out there. So if you'd like to learn more about JR and his wonderful company, please hit the weekly highlight page at foreveryoungradio.com. We'll be right back after the break.
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6: 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I've read some things that are in conflict here, so this week I'm going to check in with him. I mean, he says publicly that they don't support in any way, shape, or form, you know, something unusual for Sharia law. And then in other places, they say they support various secondary market activities for other sort of unusual faith-related things as it relates to, finance, where a Muslim, as you know, is not supposed to pay interest. I'll be prepared to report back to you after I check into what the issue is there. 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
1: Welcome back, listeners. Again, what a treat being joined by first-time guest J.R. Ortiz, wonderful person, president of MacroLife Naturals, and was sharing our journey before we went to the break, or his journey, on how he ended up here. You know, we always like to ask people, did you come out of the womb making tinctures, or what happened? And it was a wonderful way for you to share your story with our listeners. When you started losing that amount of weight, I think you referenced 65 pounds pretty quickly. How was your tennis game? Were you faster? Did things go better? Where were you?
0: Well, definitely, you know, you notice a big difference, you know, in the endurance and just moving around. I mean, yeah. You know, it's a big difference. And someone who leaned on a lot of power shots, because I use my weight to my advantage.
1: Yes.
0: I had to get even more technical with my swing and with my serve in particular. No, it was a tremendous help, and finally I don't have to carry around that 60 pounds, yeah. You know, of just weight. So yeah, it really helped my confidence. It helped a lot. I mean, so many things I didn't know I could feel because I was never able to actually get to that point.
1: You're a very intelligent human being, but I believe you're the youngest board member on UCLA's there on the board. Tell us a little bit about that, because you've been sitting on that since 2008.
0: Correct. So I was actually, technically I'm the youngest board member in UCLA's history for any school.
1: Wow.
0: So I'm going to rewind a little bit to kind of give you, how I got there. So it started with one of my microbiology professors in college. And, we were learning about the microalgaes and spirulina and in particular. And I went to his office, and his name was Dr. Buchanan. And I said, well, he was an interesting guy. The first words out of his mouth on that first lecture day was, the only reason why I'm here teaching you idiots because my NIH grant went away. So I'm here. Goodness. You're going to listen up. He was very straightforward. So just to give you some context. So I said, you know, Dr. Buchanan, I got some questions, in-depth questions about some things. Can I go to your office hours? He said, sure. Come on over. So I go in there. He's like, okay, first question. Give him the first question. Not on the test. Don't need to know that. Next question. Third question. Not on the midterm, not on the final. Why these questions? And I said, well, you know, my mother and I, we have a product, we have a company. And back then it was called Miracle Greens. Mm-hmm. And he's like, get out of here. I got a bottle of your stuff in my fridge. I take it every day. He's like, look, I'm hungry. Are you hungry? I said, sure. He's like, let's go to dinner and you can ask me all the questions you want that are not on the test. And I said, fantastic. That created a great friendship. And through our conversations, and his research was basically done on programmed cell death. Why does this happen? And can we turn that switch off? So he was really interested in longevity and how, you know, at the micro level, at the microbiological level. So he said, you know, hey, I got a friend of mine. He's a, you know, anatomy professor over at UCLA. And so I want to bring him in. You know, I want to introduce you because I want him to be on the product too, because I like it. I agree with it. So kind of flash forward again, we had like five or six professors and me, you know, going through them asking, okay, so how do you make, how does the industry make fish oil? And I go, oh, well, you know, I a friend of mine was the owner of Nordic Naturals, UR, and he told me why his is different. You know, they process at the docks, and, you know, those little fish livers, you know, they, the more that you transport them, the more that the enzymes degrade in the little livers. It just makes sense to them. So we started going down different rabbit holes of that. Oh, cool. And I said, hey guys, you know, I know that, you know, the greens and the probiotics and things like that are great, but I'm really interested into antioxidants, and I want to put together a formula that, or a product rather, that has the spectrum of antioxidants similar to a multivitamin. And they said, well, that's interesting. So then they said, okay. So I brought them research, and I said, look, well, you know, you don't just eat a box of blueberries and you check the antioxidant box. You know, you need the, that spectrum, that rainbow. So they helped me. That was my sounding board for creating the Miracle Reds in 2004.
1: Wow.
0: Way ahead of the curve. And, so, you know, that began another, you know, they introduced me to the dean of the School of Nursing, who's a very forward thinking dean, one of the youngest deans as well. And he said, you know, I think he was building his board, his advisory board. And he asked me, he said, all of my friends here at UCLA, they really love talking to you. You give them some great insight. And I think that you can be, you know, a window for us into the natural products industry so that you can maybe help, you know, bolster the nurse education on dietary supplements, nutraceuticals, and something we kind of termed or coined, which is complementary therapy. Because, you know, the nurses are the ones that are left with all of the questions from the family. You know, the doctor, you know, the physician comes in and takes a look at the patient, takes a look at the chart, patient chart. Okay, looks good. Hands it off to the nurse. The nurse is, you know, really fielding those questions and things like that. So that was my role on the board, and I was very privileged to be part of such a, you know, I kind of saw it as like a little think tank, because, you know, we all had different ways of, you know, our specialties and things like that. And one of the board members actually was the first person to make someone who was HIV positive, HIV negative during, wow, with gene therapy. So, wow, you know, that, you know, wonderful, brilliant, brilliant minds. Helped me really understand, and I was a great sounding board, that there were no dumb questions. It's, let's figure it out together.
1: And it's great because it evolved from that's not going to be on the test to all of a sudden this deep think tank of like incredible minds coming together. And, you know, I think about the way your brand started, the ethics that it started on, the basis that it started, you know, do no harm, like very similar to what a doctor would do. And people weren't talking a lot about superfoods. And if they were, it was exactly why you were afraid to drink it the first time your mom made it, because it tasted so horrible. You know, at the end of the day, it's like, I want to be healthy, but I don't know if I could handle being that healthy. And then you guys come out with these wonderful formulas that even people who have a picky palate, you can, you know, get them to ingest and stay on them. I wanted to just start the conversations a little bit about things that you've seen in competition before we really get into your particular products there and your macro greens. Is, you know, all of a sudden there was this huge surge, and then all these actors came out and they're like, oh no, we make a greens formula now, or we make a beetroot juice or different things like that, but they weren't doing it and still aren't doing it to the standards of essentially that you guys have been standing on since 1998. Could you just speak to that a little bit?
0: Sure. Well, thank you for that. And yes. So what we do is, you know, you have to build a formula from, I hate to say the ground up, but you do. And you need to have an efficacious base for your product. And that's why we use the certified organic baby barley grass juice powder as the base. And that's one of the key things that makes it actually taste delicious, is because the barley grass is slightly sweeter than wheatgrass. Doesn't have like the that Roto-Rooter effect. It's very gentle, and the juice powder is 10 times more concentrated than just the powdered grass. So with a lot of companies, AG1 or IM8, you know, the base is just either wheatgrass powder or conventional beet powder. It's more volume than it is substance. And then they'll take a basically a half a centrum, which is just synthetic, you know, vitamins and minerals, and they'll sprinkle that in. And now it's a whole new thing. Now it's a superfood. No, you basically have a half a centrum dissolved in grass powder. You can, you know, mow your front lawn and pretty much get the same benefit. So there's just really different ways of looking at the efficacy, and, you know, how much of these certain ingredients actually will have an effect. That's where the science leads you to build the formulas. And then you say, can we make it taste a little bit better or is it good? And that's not my favorite part.
1: Yeah. And I like that you talk about the cellular component, because I think, you know, when we started this conversation and you told me you were interested in antioxidants, that those haven't gone away. I mean, we all need antioxidants. We need polyphenols. We need certain things because of the soup we live in. We live in a world of toxicity. So it goes beyond, oh, yes, we used to be able to go to the soil and get the best stuff possible if we're not re-inoculating that soil and making sure there's certain nutrients in there. You know, it's not going to get the job done. And I think about Centrum and how many questions I get from listeners. And I thought about a multivitamin study that came out a few years ago, and it says multivitamins aren't effective. Well, that multivitamin isn't effective because, you know, we all talk about in our industry something that's called fairy dusting. If a clinical study or a daily value calls for a certain amount, that's what you need to put in so you could hopefully get the value of those white papers that your dad was asking your mom about in the early 90s. You know, really, I like for people to understand the products they're taking. I like to understand the people they're buying it from, because, you know, a lot of things in life have become about social media, and not that that's wrong, but it's more based on marketing than good quality ingredients that people feel. So I'm excited when we come back from the break to really dive into the products, talk about them, share them with the listeners. Again, listeners, if you would like to learn more about what we're covering today, please go to the weekly highlight page at foreveryoungradio.com. We'll be right back after the break.
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12: With SRN News, I'm Michael Harrington in Washington. President Trump is promising a major financial dividend to all U.S. adults if Republicans maintain control of Congress.
13: President Trump has pledged a $5,000 payment to every adult citizen if Republicans retain both the House and Senate in the midterm elections. Speaking at the Republican National Committee's convention in Dallas, he said strong national finances would make it possible, likening the dividend to cash distributions made by successful companies to their shareholders. Mr. Trump also repeated his promise to campaign in 35 competitive states and districts. Richard Boyd reporting.
12: State-run media in Iran says an Iranian commercial vessel has been struck off Keshem Island in the Strait of Hormuz, with one person killed and four wounded. Officials in the United Kingdom have separately confirmed this. This is SRN News.
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1: Welcome back, listeners. Again, learning so much about a wonderful company that has really stood the test of time in our industry. And this is something I remember when health food stores started getting popular. I don't even think it was Sprouts back then. It was Henry's, maybe something before that. And I remember when you guys would get into those and Jimbo's, and we were just so excited about shopping at a health food store. And again, we're being joined by the president of MacroLife Naturals, J.R. Ortiz. He's been really talking to us about the story and the mantra behind how they landed here and how they've been able to help so many families get back on track with their health and nutrition and mitigating some of the stuff a lot of people are facing out there. And JR, thank you so much. I know before we went to the break, we were talking a little bit about what makes Macro Greens so special and how it kind of stands head and shoulders beyond other products out there that maybe people have heard about, like AG1 and, you know, a handful of other ones that they're being touted on TikTok and things like that. But if you wouldn't mind, I know you talked about the difference between some of the raw materials you were using in the formulation. Could you just really share with us what really goes into Macro Greens?
0: The base of the Macro Greens is certified organic, 1,250 milligrams, certified organic, baby, so young, barley grass juice powder. Each one of those words is important. It's harvested at a young stage, so it's before the germination phase, so it doesn't have any gluten. Because when you have the baby barley grass, then, you know, it becomes a mature grass. There has the reproductive parts, which is where there lies the protein, which there lies the gluten. So that's one thing that is the ingredient. Not only does the young barley grass have so much more nutrition than the adult grass, but the taste is slightly sweet. Naturally, there's no sugar in it, but as opposed to wheatgrass or alfalfa, normally greens products will have a mix of wheatgrass, alfalfa, maybe some barley grass. Mm-hmm. And they almost never use the juice powders because they're 10 times more expensive. And they just want a green color. So that's what they use. And that's what I mean by like building a formula on marketing than it is, you know, from the ground up, from a solid foundation. Right. So, you know, our 1200 milligrams of 1.2 grams of the barley grass juice powder is equivalent to 12 grams of just ground up barley grass. So that's a tremendous amount already. And when people ask me, well, what's the difference between macro greens and other greens? Just compare my first ingredient.
1: Yeah.
0: You know, you're getting 10 times the amount that the other greens or, you know, what their base is. And then we look for ingredients that play a side role as well. To give you an example, we put 600 milligrams of the freeze dried aloe vera. Aloe vera is fantastic. And so we use the freeze-dried form because that is actually a wonderful nutritional chaperone for things like vitamin C, especially water-soluble vitamins, to really help the bioavailability. That's one of our North Stars is bioavailability. How do we make each ingredient is cold processed so everything is as enzymatically active as possible? Because that gives the nutritional chaperones and the cofactors that are necessary for bioavailability for your body to use these nutrients. That's why we use the organic spirulina, the cracked cell chlorella. You know, chlorella has to be cracked cell because otherwise it would just pass right through you. Right. So unique things like this that, you know, yeah, you can buy regular chlorella, you know, that's not cracked. It is cheaper. But again, you're putting it on the label for marketing, not for efficacy. Then we use 18 billion probiotic cultures. That's one of the highest in the industry, gram for gram. So could we put 5 billion? Sure. But is that efficacious? Is that enough for a foundational amount every day? Even, you know, studies have many shown that you want to try to get 20 billion CFUs from, you know, that's fermented foods, you know, things like that. So it's hard to quantify those, you know, the probiotics and things like that in fermented foods, but you just want to incorporate them in your diet. So that we make it very easy, take the guesswork out, is how my mom would like to say, to give you a foundational formula that supports multiple systems of the body and also has an emphasis on quelling silent inflammation.
1: Yes.
0: You know, inflammation thrives in an acidic environment. Our products are very alkalizing. So, you know, we help to balance that as well. You know, the adaptogens, you know, they help to fight stress, you know, and unique antioxidants as well. It's, you know, the grapeseed extract, the ginkgo biloba, decaffeinated green tea extract, all standardized, silymarin, which is the milk thistle, which is good for your liver. And these are in foundational amounts. And I can't stress this enough. Yes, you want something that's efficacious, but you don't want to tax these organ systems as well. You don't want to always have a lot of milk thistle or a lot of golden seal, you know, echinacea. These things are immune, you know, like the echinacea can be immune stimulatory or in a foundational amount, it's a right balance. So this is really your new multivitamin is the macro greens, to kind of put it into a one sentence, you know.
1: I like that. Yeah. And I was actually going to ask you that. Do you have people using this in place as, you know, a pill that they don't know is going to absorb or they're going to dissolve? I mean, I like when things are in a liquid form because I think they have a better opportunity in some cases to be able to be accepted, make that first bypass of the liver, you know, really get into the cells, get that, you know, gut, which is driving 80% of our immune system and different capacities of our life. We now know the vagus nerve is correlated and connected to that gut. It's so cool to see how science has really talked about what the body is needing, what we need in this day and age to kind of fight the toxicity or the forever chemicals and things like that. But it's so fun to know that this conception of this company and this product happened before a lot of that science was out there. And then you slowly saw that it was validating it along the way. And people who don't like to swallow pills and have pill fatigue, I talk to them a lot. They use your product because they're like, I'm getting everything I could potentially need. It's a cost savings and it's something I could stay on and consistently do. It makes me feel a little bit full after I drink it versus having an upset stomach. And I think it's because not only of the wonderful raw materials that you source to be able to make these very good products, but then I have to go back and think of the fact, because of that, the absorption is key. It's not what we ingest, it's what we absorb. And it seems like you've put everything in this formulation to make sure it's getting down to that cellular level. And I appreciate that.
0: Well, awesome. And that's the reason why, you know, the product has about 35 to 40 calories. You need to turn on those gastric juices for your body to recognize something as food. Unique question to ask people if they really understand vitamins and minerals, like, does a multivitamin provide energy? Technically, no, because it doesn't have any calories. Could have cofactors and things like that, B vitamins, but it doesn't give you energy. So the greens and the reds, you know, they have a little bit of calories in there. So your body recognizes it as a food already instead of you know, synthetic vitamins and minerals that it has to kind of, okay, well, I can use that, but I got to go grab something from here. I have to grab something from there. So that's really the main difference. So we're a true superfood instead of, you know, real, you know, kind of a supplement or a vitamin and mineral capsule tablet.
1: Definitely. And when, you know, I get a lot of questions from listeners. I've referenced it on the show a lot in the last couple of weeks because we have gotten so many. With so many people on GLP-1s, it seems like they're really struggling for when they do eat or when they can have that nutrition. And then in return, you know, they have slow bowels. That's creating more toxicity. Do you have many consumers out there that are maybe purchasing these products to kind of help them with that?
0: You know, we are the, it's the secret key to GLP-1s is because it makes you eat less. So you really have to take the mindset of nutrient density per calorie. That's what it's all about. So that's where our formulas come in at 35 to 40 calories, but you're getting a tremendous amount of nutrition and ingredients to help, you know, with the constipation and things like that. That you will get when you're on a GLP-1. You know, it's, again, to your point, seeing science kind of catch up is, gives me a little more juice every now and then when I see something, you know, that comes out. We're really excited for science to keep catching up.
1: I think that your mom was a very forward thinker and did that out of need to like really help you and, you know, be able to like start this wonderful journey that you've been able to be a part of it together. I am part of a family owned and operated company. My mom and I, you know, have been doing the radio shows and production for going on 30 years. And it's just really nice to be able to build something together and knowing not only did it help your family, but it's helping other families in that same component because you have products that can be taken by children and, you know, picky palate eaters and they seem to like it. So when we come back from the break, I'm really excited to talk about your Miracle Reds, kind of figure out, okay, do we have travel packets? How are we getting these into kids before or after soccer practice or tennis practice? So I hope we can talk about that a little bit more when we come back. In the meantime, please go and check out. We have all the links for you to find their page on the weekly highlight page at foreveryoungradio.com. Again, just hit the weekly highlight page. And JR is such a good partner in health. 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We'll be right back.
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1: Welcome back, listeners. Again, what a treat being joined by first-time guest J.R. Ortiz, wonderful person, president of MacroLife Naturals. Let's kind of talk about Miracle Reds. Miracle Reds is another one that is pretty popular out there. How does that differ from the macro greens, and what are we looking at when it comes to that?
0: The greens and the reds were really meant to be two sides of the health equation. The greens is your foundational, you know, multivitamin times 10. The reds is your antioxidant superfood. So that is your multi-antioxidant formula to support multiple systems of the body. Hair, skin, and nails, you know, use certain types of antioxidants, polyphenols, you know, it really are good for your heart. And also we actually add in 670 milligrams of phytosterols, plant sterols, to help naturally lower LDL cholesterol levels. And, you know, the studies back in the day were, even I remember back in the late 90s and everything, they were saying, well, you know, vegetarians, they don't have any cholesterol issues. Well, the reason why is because you get those phytosterols naturally from fruits and vegetables. And the reason why it's so effective for LDL is because they're so structurally similar to LDL cholesterol. And it basically blankets the receptor sites so that LDL cholesterol can't attach. It's competing for the same receptor sites. So we said, look, we want to not only make a multi-antioxidant formula, but we really want it to be efficacious to help with heart health. That's the real goal. And the way to do that is to help your body with the right cholesterol levels, especially LDL cholesterol. So we put in the efficacious amount of 670 milligrams per serving and combine that with the polyphenols. You know, so just to give you an example of some of the super fruits and berries that are in the formula, you're getting the rainbow. 4-to-1 extract of acai, goji, mangosteen, pomegranate, persimmons, figs, tart cherry, blueberry, blackberry, elderberry. You know, you're also getting some organic beets in there. So that's just some of the berries and fruits. It's a whole food in itself because you're getting these ingredients that are either freeze-dried or low-temperature dried so that they're still enzymatically active. Again, bioavailable. The last part of it is for inflammation. You know, we try to look at, and that was the big think tank, you know, for me at UCLA was we just weren't satisfied with, okay, you have the spectrum of fruits and berries, but there needs to be more. There needs to be really targeted for heart health because that's the biggest thing that many people are dealing with. So they gave me the idea with the plant sterols, and I said, okay, I'm going to source the best plant sterols. And it was the ones that are actually doing the studies, you know, and they're real deal studies. It's not just in a test tube, you know, in vitro or things like that. We both understand and can extrapolate. Is this a good study? So, you know, the gold standard. And so the greens is perfect to have first thing in the morning. You know, we wake up, it's one of the one time that we're the most acidic. So, you know, take the scoop of the greens in, you know, 10 ounces of water, drink that down first thing in the morning. It's very alkaline. I love to have the miracle reds in the afternoon or if I work out, that's in my that's a scoop. Well, I actually take two scoops to be honest with you into my protein shake or half coconut water, half water. It's so hydrating. Even when you're out in the sun, you know, even having those antioxidants, the vitamin C helps with the sunburns, helps with that. So you're constantly trying to play catch up with breaking down the body and then rebuilding the body. And that's the way exercise works. If you want to build a muscle, you have to break it down a little bit, microscopic tears in the muscle fiber for it to rebuild stronger. And that's why this is a great recovery formula.
1: And I love that you do the combo because 3 o'clock in the afternoon, everybody's like, should I drink coffee? What should I do? I have that afternoon slump. And what a cool thing to be able to add in the miracle reds to know that you're giving your body the validation of what it needs, but you're also getting that little bit of a spark a little bit, I notice when I take it.
0: Yeah, well, thank you. Yeah, indeed. You do need that 3 o'clock little pick-me-up and 35, 40 calories. It's the perfect amount to keep that get that blood sugar up a little. And keep that stabilized. All of our products are diabetic friendly. You know, you can take them if you have diabetes with water. Of course, you got to monitor. Everyone is different. The macros on it, they check out. They are within the range. And you're going to feel a little bit more hydrated. You know, taking the greens, you'll notice your digestion getting better. That's the biggest thing that I noticed right away was like, okay, well, you know, my elimination is good. You know, we're more regular. I'm feeling more hydrated. And, you know, so that also when you get your microbiome, you know, really dialed in, you're actually able to get more energy from the food you normally eat. That's also a big part of it too. So you're going to feel a little lighter. You're going to have some more energy without caffeine, without stimulants. Adaptogens, again, they help your body adapt. You know, everybody has stress and stress is a acid producing state. You know, when you have that, you know, tough phone call or whatever, you get that queasy feeling in your stomach. It's kind of your fight or flight mode. And that's where that acid comes in. So the reds is great to have in the afternoon. As you mentioned, it's a great pick me up without any caffeine.
1: 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And I can't let you go without talking about Cocoa Greens for Kids. Oh. If you just have a few minutes.
0: Well, I love that. So that came out of a labor of love. And with me being a heavy kid, you know, I used to stay at my friend's house and they used to have Nestle Quick in their pantry. Well, my parents never used to allow me to have that.
1: Yeah.
0: But that was my flavor benchmark. So I said, okay, we want to make a product that tastes like Nestle Quick. Okay. Now let's build it. We went to the stores really and we said, what are parents coming in? You know, what's the average conversation sound like? And they go, well, I'll give it to you. Parent comes in, says, hi, my kid's a fussy eater. That they don't eat enough vegetables. They don't drink enough water. They get constipated. They get fussy. You know, they have the outbursts. They have the tantrums. And what do you got? Tell me what you got. Clerk will normally say, okay, well, they're not eating very much at all. Then you probably need a gummy multivitamin. So you get a multivitamin, essential vitamins and minerals. Then you want to improve that digestion. So that's a kid's probiotic. Mm-hmm. And then you have to say, okay, to take that a step further, the hydration aspect. So I said, okay, we could do that. So we built the formula. It's the base of it is the same base as the adult macro greens, which is the baby barley grass juice powder, the mm-hmm. organic spirulina, the chlorella. There's 3.5 billion probiotics in every serving, which is a perfect amount for kids. To that, we added 72 trace minerals from the Great Salt Lake in Utah, because you got to hydrate those little bellies too. Yeah. You don't drink enough water, and that also helps with satiety as well. The other base of it is organic raw cacao. So for kids that sometimes can have a little dysentery, the cacao helps as a binder. For the ones that have more constipation, probiotics and the trace minerals and the aloe vera as well help to soothe that GI tract. It tastes great. You know, you can mix it in dairy milk if you drink dairy milk, and it tastes delicious. I mean, that's the one thing you gotta, we are the most award-winning superfood company in the U.S. I can say that proudly. It's not just us saying, it's the industry, it's customers, it's the store staff that really has that, you know, education as well. So you gotta try the cocoa greens for any kids, three and up. Don't give it to the kids that are less than that, because, you know, you don't wanna, it's kind of like giving an infant honey. You don't want to overload their systems with bacteria, good or bad.
1: I wish we had more time. I know we're going to talk again in the future. I want people to also, if they're lost in their journey, to visit your website, Macro Life Naturals, because you also have a really good recipe section. 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That's Forever 35. Again, Forever 35. You'd use at checkout to get 35% off your order. 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
0: Well, it's an honor. Thank you very much.
1: 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And remember, if you get lost along the way, always go to the hub. That's foreveryoungradio.com.
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12: Breaking news this hour from townhall.com. I'm Michael Herring. The 25-year mark has now passed since 9/11, but the pain and suffering continues as so many first responders and Manhattan residents have respiratory illnesses and cancers related to the toxins that got loose that day in New York City.
7: The 9/11 Victims Compensation Fund reports an enormous number of people have passed away from the toxins at Ground Zero, close to 9,000 to date, triple the number of people killed on September 11th, 25 years ago. Close to 60,000 first responders, news reporters, photographers, and Manhattan residents have been diagnosed with 9/11-related cancer from being exposed to the toxic air and toxic debris, the numbers tragically growing by the day. Laura Winters reporting.
12: Senator Tom Cotton acknowledges that inflation is hurting Americans, but he says success in Iran is key to helping them.
8: It was 9% under Joe Biden. We got it down to nearly 3%. That's not good enough. We need to do more. But one way to do more is to increase the flow of oil in the global economy. And fortunately, one of the best countries doing that is here in America. And we can pump more oil and gas here in America. That will help bring down the price of gas and diesel. And we can also make sure that our Arab friends in the Middle East are able to produce their oil and get it through the strait.
12: Cotton, an Arkansas Republican, spoke to the Salem Radio Network. Indonesian rescuers say about 130 passengers and crew are missing after a ferry carrying more than 240 people overturned in bad weather in the Java Sea this morning. 107 people have been saved. Indian Prime Minister Narendra Modi has warned that rising geopolitical tensions and supply chain disruptions are affecting people worldwide. Speaking at the BRICS summit in New Delhi this morning, Modi called for strengthening cooperation across the global south. More on these stories at townhall.com.
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12: State-run media in Iran says a Iranian commercial vessel has been struck off Keshem Island in the Strait of Hormuz this morning, with one person killed and four wounded. Separately, the United Kingdom Maritime Trade Operation Monitor reports a vessel was struck early today by a projectile while transiting the strait. No immediate statement from the Pentagon, which has previously struck Iranian-flagged vessels as part of its blockade of Iranian ports. The attack comes a day before Tehran seeks to brief regional countries on its contested efforts to manage shipping traffic on the strait. Houthi rebels backed by Iran have made a swift advance along Yemen's Red Sea coast, causing thousands to flee. The United Nations warns the escalating fighting could lead to a humanitarian catastrophe and a return to civil war. The rebels' advance also threatens a key global shipping route as they now perch at the Bab el-Mandeb Strait. Iraq says an attack that closed a Saudi oil pipeline originated in its territory. This is townhall.com. Cartel drones are getting taken down on the southern border. We get the story from correspondent Willie Nelson.
9: The U.S. military is using high-energy lasers to destroy cartel drones operating near the southern border. Suspected cartel drone activity in the Rio Grande Valley is down 75%. Officials say the lasers have defeated 11 drones, part of more than 300 takedowns this year, including 100 in August. Cartels have been flying the drones to watch U.S. agents and move drugs and migrants. The lasers destroyed the air

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3: 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Again, foreveryoungradio.com. And there we have over 700 podcast episodes ranging on all aspects of your health and also some really great articles. Go and check those out. We have one that was posted in May by our very special guest today surrounding what we're going to be covering, and that's the dangers of microplastics, understanding where they come from and what we can do. Amberlynn Vital, CN, is board certified in holistic nutrition and is a certified dietary supplement professional. She is also an Ayurvedic clinical consultant on faculty as an instructor with Wild Rose College of Herbal Medicine and sits on the advisory board for Natural Practitioners and Taste of Life magazine. Amber is passionate about traditional foods, herbs, ancestral eating, and regenerative organic farming, and incorporates these important lifestyle concepts into her nutrition education. In 2020, she and her family of four moved from Brooklyn, New York to a 25-acre farm in Montana where they raise sheep, ducks, chickens, and border collies. This is where Amber now puts theory into practice, rejuvenating the soil to improve plant and animal health as well as that of her family and community. Amber, always such a pleasure having you on the show. Thank you for coming on and agreeing.
4: Hi, it's so great to be here, Kelly. You know I love to be on the show with you.
3: I love having you on the show, but more or so than that, I love our friendship. I love being able to follow you on the social media pages and seeing the difference in season on what you're doing to really get a regenerative farm together and the things that maybe come up against those things. You know, we've had many conversations in the past and we've talked about keeping glyphosates out of your water supply. We've talked about things that we want to avoid, like microplastics. And I remember the last time you and I had a conversation when we were breaking down microplastics, even when you have the best intention and you're growing organic chickens and you're letting them be free range, even that bag you purchase the grain can potentially have plastic. So, you know, what are we seeing out there? I know microplastics are hot. You were talking about it before anybody else was, and this was over a year ago. So let's educate the listeners in this short segment on what are we dealing with? What are microplastics and where are they coming from and getting into our day-to-day lives?
4: And gosh, yeah, you have such a good memory. It's really quite astounding how good your memory is. Yeah, they are everywhere and we can see them everywhere. I mean, literally, I think people know when you've got a water bottle and you freeze it and then it sits in your car and then you freeze it and it sits in your car. Like, that's a great way to break down plastic into microplastics. And so microplastics are fractured plastic because plastic needs to carry things for us, whether it's our water or our food, and it needs to be durable. And so there's all these conditioners in it to make it durable, but that makes it so that it just fractures into tinier and tinier and tinier pieces. But to microorganisms, they're still huge and they're slippery and they can't get a hold of them and they can't break them down in the natural environment for like 500 years, 450, 500 years. So plastics that we see that escape into the natural environment, they're there for good. And then there's intentional microplastics like the cleansing beads and cosmetics and women's facial products. You know, please, please, please do not use plastic cleansing beads. These have been polluting the ocean and waterways. It's really quite crazy. And then the other thing that I just really want to get out there.

0: It's a little bit gross. Municipal water supply. Waste water that comes from your house and you've done your laundry and you washed all your tennis clothing, yoga clothing, workout clothing, you know, spandex, your go to Patagonia clothing, whatever. All those plastic derived clothings, they wash microplastics into the sewer. In the sewage treatment plant, solid and liquid is separated, and that solid goes out to be compost and it winds up as fertilizer in non-certified organic fertilizers in your garden store and is allowed in agriculture that is not certified organic agriculture. So these plastics wind up back in our food from that. Agriculture is one of the biggest contributors, and then tire wear, if you can believe it.
1: Yeah.
0: And then any of the things that we heat up and overuse and scrape. I mean, my feed bowls for my animals, it's just, that's practically all you can get. I try to switch to stainless steel, but man, they crack, they break, and there's microplastics everywhere. So we want to get them out of the body, out of the gut, before they actually get in the bloodstream.
1: I like that, because it seems like people are up against it, whether it's our food, which that's new. Thank you for educating me on that. But also in the clothes we're wearing, like you said, the cosmetic usage, it seems like it's everywhere. So again, mitigating those things, I hope that we can achieve that conversation today to give people a roadmap on how to better dictate how they're getting it in each day, or detoxifying the body of removing those things. So listeners, stick with us. We're going to have a great show with Amberlynn Vital. You can go to our website. That is foreveryoungradio.com. Hit the weekly highlight page to learn more. We'll be right back after the break.
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1: I'll tell you, Amber, I love having you on the show. You're always right to the gate before everybody else. And again, you've been cautioning people on microplastics and other toxins in our toxic soup of the world that we live in, ways to maybe potentially get those things out of the body before they accumulate. We start seeing things that we're going to cover today, like endocrine disruptors, different types of autoimmune conditions now people are being diagnosed with. You know, one of the things when we were talking in our last segment that I remembered from a previous conversation is the yoga pants. I think so often people are working out, they're trying to be healthy. As we're working out and sweating and we have that circulatory system going, the pores are more open, which means that has the opportunity to get even more microplastics and different toxins within the body. Can you just speak to that briefly? And then we'll kind of move on in our conversation and spread it out on what can potentially happen if you get an overload.
0: Yeah. And I don't want to make people hopeless because it does with this. It feels overwhelming. And I think we as humans get to a point where we're like, oh, heck with it. There's nothing I can do. Right. So I'm just going to go on with my life. But polyester, God, and nylon, when did that start? It was post-World Wars, right? When they started making a fabric out of plastic. And we really had no idea the monster that plastic would become. It's an incredibly useful substance, but it is the plastic itself in the case of microplastics, and then it is the conditioners of that plastic that make it useful for a variety of applications that wind up being toxic to us as endocrine disruptors. So we've heard about BPA, but there's also BPS and BPF. So you see something that says BPA free and we think, oh, we did it, right? And then you don't know about BPS and BPF. This is bisphenol's chemical term, but these are endocrine disruptors. Yeah. Phthalates, PHDHALATES, you know, these are endocrine disruptors, forever chemicals. These are all in plastics and they escape every time that plastic fractures smaller and smaller. And then there's an idea that when it expands and contracts, they can also escape, which brings us to the yoga pants, which I think is still kind of under investigation, is what is the actual sort, like you can't put 500 people in yoga pants all day, every day, and then measure whether they're getting contaminated. That would be a great study, but I don't know who would pay for that, right? It's plastic. It doesn't breathe. It dries quickly. But, you know, we're wearing these chemicals while you said our pores are open and we're trying to do something that is good for us. But then to me, the worst part is that we launder it and we do know that those clothings, when we launder them, they just wash all these micro and nanoplastics into the wastewater, which for me goes into a septic system. And if you're in a city, it goes into a municipal system. And either way, that stuff can get used as fertilizer. And so they do just wind up back in our soil. And if our soil is not regeneratively, organically farmed, there's not a host of microorganisms in there breaking that down. So I don't even think we know what's going to be the final result of all of these microplastics, but we're finding them in cord blood, in the placenta. Babies are born with more microplastic than their parents.
1: Wow.
0: Okay, that has been demonstrated, and that's just scary. We're finding it in arteries. So they're doing heart surgeries and pulling plaque out of arteries and finding microplastics in there and seeing a 450% higher risk of stroke, heart attack, and death in people who have microplastics in the plaquing in their arteries. You know, so it is causing this accumulation of toxicity, and they act, even though they're microscopic, they act as little rafts that carry pathogens around the environment, into your body, around your body. So we don't want them getting in the bloodstream. And how do we prevent them from getting in the bloodstream? You have to have an intact gut lining, a really good barrier wall. Well, with all of the inflammation and leaky gut, food sensitivities that people are experiencing, we already know that the gut lining is not intact. So they're just sailing into the bloodstream and going everywhere they want in the body, even to the brain.
1: Yeah, that is not good, because you're seeing a higher incidence in brain fog, people not being able to sleep at night, get their thoughts together. That inflammatory load has gotten so big, we're being coined things like inflammaging. You know, I want to talk about some things that people may not think about, because you wrote a wonderful article. We actually, I told everybody you were ahead of the time. We posted this in May, Microplastics, the Trojan Horse or the Elephant in the Room. Please, listeners, if you'd like to follow along during our discussion today, you can pick up that article at foreveryoungradio.com, and we'll also link it to the weekly highlight page. But what are some daily things that people can kind of feel when they're needing to detox, or that toxic load has gotten too much for their body to bear, whether it's microplastics or other things, like you mentioned, forever chemicals and things we find in our environment?
0: Yeah, well, you know, I relate everything back to the farm and the soil, you know, because no matter what we eat, we're dependent upon plants, every single one of us. And plants are dependent upon the soil to have the right nutrients in them to feed the animals that eat the plants and the animals that eat the animals. You know, so we're all dependent upon those plants, and we're all dependent upon the soil. And the soil is really the digestive system of the plant. And so our gut and the microorganisms that are in our gut are very reflective of what is in the soil. So when soil is depleted and denuded, our gut microbiome is depleted and denuded, and it cannot provide the nutrients to us, the plant. We're like the plant, right? We want to be beautiful and flowering and, you know, clean and vibrant, right?
1: Right.
0: So all of the stuff, like you mentioned, the brain fog, the falling out hair, the energy levels, the anxiety, the inability to get our thoughts together, the lack of repair, you know, on the skin and in wounds and things like this, the metabolic issues, it all still comes back to the gut. I know you've had so many guests on talking about the importance of the gut microbiome for every single thing. Gut hormone axis, gut brain axis, right? Gut thyroid axis, like you just name it. The gut is touching everything. It is this massive, very important organ, but it is outside of our body. It's outside of our body. When we put something in our mouth and it disappears, we think, oh, it's in my body. It's not. It is in a tube. You can't see it, but it's not supposed to go directly in the bloodstream. Your gut is supposed to be this sorting hat. And it's supposed to say this can go and this cannot go. And when we've had glyphosate damage to the intestinal barrier since the 70s, when we didn't even know we were getting it, 70s, 80s, and 1996, it got even worse. And then we have all of the processed food and all of the things that cause gut barrier integrity damage. Now things get in the bloodstream. They're just streaming through the wall. There's too many holes in the wall. Like the Mongolian hordes are, you know, charging the Great Wall of China, and they're just getting through all of this. There's not enough guards. There's not enough sentries. There's not enough people to repair it. That's what's happening inside of us. And it is the root of everything. It is the root of inflammation. These proteins get in the bloodstream and they combine with sugars. That is glycation, and it's dangerous to our body. And it makes us, we're living longer than ever, thanks to modern medicine, but we're not living better than ever.
1: Think a leaky gut. There's been a heavy uptick in that in the last couple of years. You have intestinal permeability. You have things just floating all around the body throughout that shouldn't be outside of that, like you explained, Amber. You have SIBO, all kinds of things. And I love the years that you've been able to work in regenerative farming and work with wonderful companies like Elevate Organic, which is rock certified. And if you're not following the protocols to reinoculate the soils and give back to what you're robbing and taking and doing it in a proper way, it's like taking an antibiotic, right? You take an antibiotic, it totally clears out the good, bad, right, and indifferent. It takes everybody out, and it doesn't just leave the good. Everybody's getting cleared out. So I would imagine, is that the same thing that's happening with the soils?
0: Well, yeah, and glyphosate is an antibiotic. That is like one of the first patents, chelator antibiotic, binding up minerals, killing microorganisms.
1: Yeah.
0: So it does it in the soil, and it knocks down the diversity in the soil. And then obviously it's going to do it in our own gut. So if it is on our food, and you know, it was invented in 1974. It's in Roundup, just to be clear that everybody knows it's a weed killer. It was used just for household use for the longest time, but secretly it was being sprayed on crops, wheat, barley, rye, rice, oats, lentils, peas, black beans, garbanzo beans, you name it. So good little Amber, her mama's not letting her eat Captain Crunch or Fruit Loops, and I'm eating grape nuts, you know, and plain Cheerios and plain shredded wheat, no frosting. Thinking, my mom's thinking she's doing the right thing. Man, I got loaded with glyphosate. 1996, first genetically modified crop tolerant to glyphosate. Now it's being sprayed on soy and canola and cotton and all these things. But 16 years from 1980 to 1996, you and I were eating that. So gut permeability, first and foremost, it's causing it in the soil, and then it's causing it in us. And so in the soil, it's making it so that these plants are not getting all the nutrients they need. So you need more fertilizer. You need more synthetic nitrogen, phosphorus, and potassium to just keep that little machine going. But what we've seen is that drop in nutrient content, right? Yeah. The antioxidants, the minerals, they just don't have the micronutrients that our grandparents experienced. You know, we kind of talk about one apple that grandpa could eat, you got to eat seven apples today. And now that's seven times the sugar. And now we got diabetes in the mix as well as nutrient deficiency, right?
1: Yeah.
0: So that just sets the stage for the microplastic problems. Now there's microplastics in the soil, thanks to fertilizer in the non-organic system. And there's no bacillus or other soil microorganisms in the soil to eat them up.
1: Stick with us. We'll be right back after the break.
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0: Young is brought to you in part by Dr. O'Hara's Probiotics. 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
1: Back listeners, again, having an eye-opening conversation with Amber Lynn Vitale. She's so great. Love having her on the show. Been in our industry for decades. Really hunkers down on things that people aren't paying a lot of attention to. And then working with wonderful companies to not only come out with formulations, but to share that information, not only on wonderful podcasts and radio shows like this, but out in the world educating consumers, which isn't always the easiest thing. But Amber, you get a lot of questions when you're out there and you help a lot of people. I think as we've talked about glyphosates, as we've talked about microplastics, we need to talk about GMOs, because that's another thing that people are more familiar with and wanting to buy things that are maybe non-GMO certified, or they're afraid of corn. Like, what can you really add to that? Because I think it pairs well with the conversation we're having today.
2: It does. All of these things are connected. You know, early glyphosate use is a desiccant, and then rampant glyphosate use on genetically modified crops, which I'll explain. And then the soil just being gradually, you know, having an antibiotic application after application. And you know what happens in your own body when you have to take multiple rounds of antibiotics. You're creating a microbial desert, right? There's very little diversity. And this just set the stage for truly, I think I'm not alone among functional medicine practitioners who say, you know, this is the problem with our health today. It is all related to this lack of discernment in the gastrointestinal lining, which actually has been now shown to cause lack of discernment in the blood-brain barrier, which I believe is causing lack of discernment in our brains. You know, I think we're all it's harder and harder to sort out the truth, right? And there's always more information. So genetically modified crops have been, it's where you're taking a gene from a totally different organism and splicing it into that plant genome and making seeds that have to be repurchased year after year. The seeds are licensed. You can't harvest the corn or the cotton or the canola or the soy or the beet seed and replant it. It has to be purchased year after year. So that's one problem, they're called terminator seeds. And the other problem is that with respect to glyphosate, the plant has been given a tolerance to weed killer exposure, which means that your corn, they're not going to be just spraying in between the rows. They're spraying now the entire field with weed killer. So there's just no way that you're not eating that, right? So if it's an entire cornfield in Iowa, if it's an entire soy field, and it's not all over the world, but it is in a lot of the agriculture producing areas of the world. And it's very hard, just to get a little political plug here, it is nearly impossible for us to just quit it right now in conventional agriculture. You can't just say, oh, we're going to pass a law and we're not going to use it. There have to be other methods in place, because these farms, these huge corn farms in Iowa, they are built on efficiency. You know, synthetic fertilizer, phosphorus, potassium, nitrogen, weed killer, insecticide, cut down all the corn, take it all off the land, get the corn out of it, and nothing goes back on the land. What happens in a forest or a jungle? Everything falls to the forest floor. Everything gets recycled. What happens after year of pulling plants off the land and never bringing that organic matter back to the land? Poorer and poorer nutrition in the soil. What happens if you pull the roots out year after year and you leave just bare soil with nothing to hold it together? The Dust Bowl. It happens in microclimates still today. You know, how have we not learned not to leave soil bare? So the principles of regenerative agriculture, and especially regenerative organic, is, of course, you're not going to allow glyphosate. You're not going to allow genetically modified crops. You're not going to allow human sludge as fertilizer or synthetic fertilizers. And with the regenerative methods, you're putting organic matter back in the soil and revitalizing that soil microbiome. Just like when you take an antibiotic and then you go get a probiotic to replenish your gut, we have to do the same with the soil, right? Yeah. And so we got to give like tons of probiotics to the soil, or things that feed those probiotics. And that is compost or compost tea, which is like a liquid form of compost, or just leaving plants where they lie after you've harvested your pumpkins. You leave the vines and you just let them, you know, work back into the soil. That's just an example.
1: Yeah, that's a really good example, because I think about your 25 acres there in Montana and the years you've put in and walking the walk, talking the talk. I mean, from even slaughtering your own meats when needed, you know, or cultivating the land to be able to make sure the next year you're going to have healthier soil. But then you may have a neighbor who's, you know, 25, 30 acres away or 50 acres away. You share the same stream. You're probably all on well, share that same like water supply. It has to feel at times a little bit aggravating for you because you're protecting your land so much about what goes into it, how you give back. But there's really no way for you to prevent 100% that you're not going to get any of that within where you live.
2: Yeah, there's not a way to totally prevent it. And sometimes I smell things or see things in my water. I'm like, what's going on upstream? You know,
1: yeah.
2: But you start to pay attention. So regenerative methods mean that you really pay attention to the land. So wherever it is, whether it's India or Australia or South America or Central America or the US or Europe, you're watching your land and you're seeing what nature wants to do. And you're trying to help it along and yet guide it in a way that works for the efficiency of what you're trying to do. So I noticed, you know, the road crew came through, built a new road, carved out my ditch, uncovered it, made all this, but now I have all this algae and these water plants growing in there that I know are cleaning the water as it comes in my property. I'm like, well, look at that, you know? So then I can take some of those and I can kind of put them into parts of my ditch where they'll even, you know, grow more and clean it more. I notice what the ground wants to be covered with. I'm in year six, and I remember hearing people say it takes 7 years for the land to really start to take care of itself. And this year I'm starting to see that. And it's really exciting, but it is a lot of work. And I will say, brewing up compost tea and spraying it on 25 acres, I have not managed to do that. But I have managed to get my neighbor's cows to come into my property. And integrating livestock is one of the biggest things. And we're really all about that at Elevate Organic. Whether you want to eat them or not, you integrate them because they're the best, fastest composters. They put microorganisms in your soil, the fastest ever. But you want healthy animals and you want them to be eating healthy food. So when they come in and they eat all my super healthy, clean pasture and they drop their biology, as our founder likes to say, I'm not going to use like crass terminology, but they drop their biology on the ground and it's clean. Then my chickens go and paw through it, right? And then it just gets spread out. It's amazing to watch how it all works together. And I'm having to apply less and less force. And I'm just seeing the garden like take care of itself. It's really something.
1: That's so awesome to see all the hard work and everything that you put in. And I think that's why a lot of companies won't do that. I mean, you look at Elevate Organic, you look how they're leading, you know, our industry when it comes to regeneration and rock certification and really caring what goes into their products. I mean, I had a wonderful conversation with Kirsten Lindquist on the Chitavri SRI 81. Great information, even learning about that and the sources that they're using. But again, many companies, they're not worried about the soil. They're worried about, okay, how much is the raw material cost? How much can we sell it for at wholesale? And, you know, how do we move on from there? Doing what Elevate Organic is doing is complicated. It's hard. And that's when you know you have a company that really cares about what consumers are getting in, because a lot of people are going to hear this show and they're going to say, well, I'm a man. I don't wear yoga pants. But if you look at our communities where we live, and it's not, we're not living in 25 acres and we're not living out in a large, you know, area like that. We're living more in a community. There was some stuff that came out in my neck of the woods in Orange County, Ladera Ranch, where the neighborhoods were being treated, and they're trying to tie it back to this rare genetic mutation that's a cancer that affects young boys because there's been a high incidence in that. And now they're going back to figuring out, okay, we weren't treating it with that. But again, I have an HOA. I walk my neighborhood. I know exactly when they spray things they're not supposed to and when they should. And you can tell if you live anywhere near a golf course, folks, please make sure that you're listening to our next segment on the ways that you could properly detox the body. Because I've been reading, Amber, and I don't know about you, about some clinical studies based on living in that environment and a higher incident in dementia and Alzheimer's, even with those not carrying the gene. So if you're not carrying that gene genetically disposed to those certain issues, you know, those cognitive issues, what's going on in your environment if you've lived on a golf course for 30 years? We all know nobody's going to go and golf on some dingy, dirty place. They're going to go where it's green, where it's fast, and different things like that. So I hope that we'll get to talk more. I know that you're going to share with us some certain things that we can add and incorporate inside the body to be able to help that detoxification. I think that we need to be very clear that we're not telling you to do a detox where you're going to be sweating out your eyeballs for the next 80 days and hoping for the best. This is a very gentle thing offered by Elevate Organic. In fact, go and check out their website. That's elevateorganic.com. Hit learn more and just read about what a wonderful company they are and how they're really paving the way with the help of good educators and getting this information out to be able to help people. Again, if you're driving or working out, this is all on our weekly highlight page at foreveryoungradio.com. So feel free to go check that out when you have a few minutes and make sure you read that article. She laid it out so beautifully how we can implement these changes and be able to give ourselves a better opportunity to not carry such a toxic load each and every day. We'll be right back after the break. So stick with us.
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1: Hope you're enjoying this conversation and learning so much about microplastics and other things that can be found in our soils. Amber Lynn Vitale is joining us today. Again, just a wonderful educator. Amber, before we went to that last break, I mentioned detoxification, and people will go either way with that. This is a different type of detoxification when we're talking about something like microplastics. Would you mind just expanding on that?
2: Yeah, and even as a practitioner, I mean, I did it all. I carried around jars of detox herbs and drank them all day and felt terrible and, you know, took time off and did, you know, intestinal cleanses and stuff. And so we really, yes, our liver is the main detoxifying organ. Our kidney is the main filtration organ. The liver will dump things either back in the bloodstream to go out the kidney or in the bloodstream that's going to go to your intestinal tract to eliminate through the intestines. And then you don't want to reabsorb it, so you want to get it out. So most detoxes involve laxative effects. So that is not what we're doing at Elevate Organic. We're literally going to the soil. So I said that the soil is the digestive system of the plant, and what the soil needs for the plant, your gut needs too. And your gut is obviously your digestive system for you, the plant, and we're focusing on the gut. But not as a laxative. We are literally providing to the gastrointestinal tract exactly what regenerative agriculture provides to the soil to eliminate that glyphosate and those microplastics. And it is not harsh. In fact, I was traveling for, off and on for 2 weeks, and I was on the microplastics detox the entire time. Did not have to remain close to the porcelain throne, was not feeling off. I didn't even really have to watch what I was eating. Obviously, I was eating out, had a couple cocktails. So, you know, I wasn't trying to be super careful. It's not like you have to set aside time. But certain microorganisms are necessary for this. And they're literally the same ones that clean up the soil. They're the same ones that are cleaning up landfills. So the microorganisms that break down microplastics, they're isolating some of these from landfills. This is the good news. The good news is nature takes care of itself. It just takes time, and it's not on our human timeline. So in a landfill, bacillus type organisms are breaking down microplastic, and they can adapt in, I think the study showed, like 2 weeks to use plastics as an energy source. But the process still takes decades and hundreds of years to fully break that down. They can break down bisphenols, ASF. They can break down phthalates. And when they're digested or whatever they do, you know, it doesn't come out toxic. So that's pretty phenomenal. Now we're finding organisms in kimchi. We find organisms in natto. But a lot of us here in the U.S., we don't access those foods. And so to make a detox where you're taking capsules that put all of that together to literally regeneratively farm your gut to get this biofermenter of your gastrointestinal tube to act like a biofermenter where we're trying to remediate an estuary in California or a landfill or a regenerative farm, where those organisms that are known to break down microplastics and those organisms that are known to break down glyphosate, and they use it for energy and they leave innocuous things behind. Yeah. They're doing that in your gut. So the whole focus is trap everything up in a little glob where the organisms can, you know, live and thrive, and then they can start to work on it. And even if they don't get it fully degraded, you're capturing that and getting it out of the gut before it crosses that barrier into the bloodstream. And at the same time, those organisms are making repair molecules called peptides that help that tight junction, these little connections between every cell to keep that wall repairing that, repairing the cells themselves. So it's literally like repairing gates in a wall and putting stones back in the wall. We don't want anybody going through where they're not supposed to go through, right? Yeah. So these organisms are not only eating the plastic, eating the glyphosate, they're secreting peptides that help with repair if we feed them right. And that's all in the detox. So six capsules a day, 14 days, the food for them is in there. It's going to encourage them to make these peptides. It's going to encourage them to make enzymes so that they can, you know, work away at these plastics and this glyphosate and start to break it down. Don't let it get in your bloodstream. It's definitely damaging the gut lining. Catch it up. Don't let it touch the gut wall. But if it gets past the wall, now it's in your organs. Now it's in your brain. Now it's in your baby, right? Catch it before it gets in the bloodstream. That's the whole point of our detox. And my experience has been it has really improved the nature of the bowel movement. They've been really nice because there's all this fermented fenugreek seed. Mm-hmm. There's okra. There's Activata, which is full of Triphala. And Triphala is really good for just making the gut lining do what it's supposed to do without being inflamed, without having holes in it. Right. So all in all, they work really beautifully and you feel lighter. You just feel like, oh, you know, so I take them at night. I take them at the last thing in the day.
1: I was going to ask you when you take it. And again, we're highlighting Elevate Organic. They have a product and a formula called Microplastic Detox. And again, it's a 14-day detox program. I've always looked because it seems like in Elevate Organic, in the majority of their products, they put in that organic Activita blend. And they even have it in their Chitavri SRI 81. They have it in some of their other formulas. I like that they're giving a bit of a base dependent on what you're going to break down. There's also regenerative organic certified oyster mushroom within that microplastic detox from Elevate Organic. Why was that added, Amber?
2: So oyster mushroom is a very good, fungi are very good bioremediators. Oyster mushroom is particularly easy to grow. We're growing a lot of it in a regenerative organic farm on a very polyphenol rich substrate. Polyphenols are antioxidants. We're really experimenting with that. So we have a lot of this regenerative organic certified mushrooms, and oyster mushroom has the chitin and the beta glucans both seem to help bioremediate not only in the soil, not only in you can take a pond or a lake or a marsh and it will help remediate it. You can actually create like a filter where water goes through it, and it can do it in us as well. So we're using oyster mushroom in both, and we use even more of it in the glyphosate detox because there's actual studies on, you could take a, like I said, a pond and remediate glyphosate in the pond using this mushroom chitin, which is essentially the indigestible fiber that fungi have.
1: If somebody's concerned about what's in their water, their food packaging, the air, or they want to support, you know, the gut's natural barrier of those detoxification pathways, what are some of the benefits that people can hope to get? Is it something where we're talking about that trap and bind and then removal?
2: We're eating out, right? Several times a week, most of us. We are buying organic when we can, but we can't always afford it and it's not always available. It didn't always look good. So we bought the conventional stuff. You know, we're breathing air. We're drinking water, right? And so it's coming into us. So the bioremediator is the gut. That is the whole point behind both of these products. Let's catch it in that beaker where it's an aqueous environment, watery environment, right? Liquid environment. And let's put these bioremediating organisms, prebiotics, let them make the peptides that help repair. And let's use that Activata and soothe the transit out of the body so that nothing gets absorbed again or for the first time. So we're literally treating the body like a fermenter, which it is. The gut is a fermenter.
1: I love that Elevate Organic offers microplastic detox and also glyphosate detox. 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So when you use the code FOREVER25, you get 25% off your first order. I appreciate the opportunity for us to learn more, not only about microplastics, but about a solution and incorporating something versus just laying in wait and wondering what kind of a toll it's going to take on our body. So really appreciate the time you gave us today. Any parting words?
2: Been since before I had a farm that I've said, the soil is your gut, the gut is the soil. They need the same things. And I think science is finally proving that out and people are becoming aware of that. We need regenerative organic farming. We need the Regenerative Organic Alliance. We need to bring organic to this next level of repairing the soil, building the soil, and that will in turn give us better nutrition and less toxins inside of us. But what I love is that we're using ingredients that go in our body and regeneratively farm it, just like we're doing out in the fields, and leave us feeling lighter, feeling better, and give us a solution.
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13: Breaking news this hour from townhall.com. I'm Michael Harrington. Iran's economic crisis is deepening with renewed protests, soaring prices, and growing pressure on the regime. Correspondent John Scott reports.
14: Iranian officials warn the country cannot continue much longer under current conditions. Reports say medicine shortages have pushed insulin prices sharply higher, while inflation and collapsing oil revenues fuel unrest in Tehran and Nawaz. At the same time, satellite imagery reportedly shows activity continuing at Iran's Pickax Mountain nuclear site, underscoring the challenge facing the regime despite pressure from President Trump and the United States. John Scott reporting.
13: 25 years after 9/11, one historian says predictions of American decline have proven wrong. Correspondent Richard Boyd reports.
15: Niall Ferguson argues that the United States remains the world's leading economic and military power. America's share of G7 economic output has grown since 2001, while the shale revolution sharply increased domestic oil and natural gas production. Ferguson says the dollar remains a global safe haven and that America's rivals face even deeper problems, leaving the United States still number one by most measures. Richard Boyd reporting.
13: Russian strikes have killed 8 civilians and wounded dozens in Ukraine. President Vladimir Putin is also issuing a warning that any thought of sending European troops into Ukraine would mean direct conflict with Russia. Moscow's attacks have been targeting Ukraine's power grid ahead of winter. A former CIA official has reached a tentative plea agreement with being charged with theft of inflating his salary. Court records show David Rush was found with $40 million in gold bars at his home. Rush was charged in May for fraudulently claiming military leave and inflating his salary with false degrees. More on these stories at townhall.com.
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13: The CEO of Anthropic says the artificial intelligence industry should slow its fast-moving development to give safety measures time to catch up. Without such a slowdown, Dario Amodei warned on Saturday that AI would be capable within 6 to 12 months of leading a swarm that could take over the entire Internet, amongst other risks. Amodei also offered a plan and a post on his website to increase checks on the industry, one part of which he said Anthropic is undertaking by itself already. Some big names in the industry offered quick encouragement and support, including OpenAI's Sam Altman. The McClatchy newspaper chain has made significant layoffs at the Miami Herald and other papers, cutting over 90 unionized journalists across 17 publications. This accounts for about a third of McClatchy's unionized workforce. The Miami Herald lost 32 jobs, including the entire writing staff of its Spanish-language publication, El Nuevo Herald. News and analysis at townhall.com. I'm Michael Harrington. Now a look at the week ahead on Wall Street.
18: Markets are getting an important update on interest rates this week. The Federal Reserve is expected to raise its benchmark rate at its latest policy meeting, which winds up on Wednesday. Inflation has been consistently coming in ahead of the Fed's 2% target. Fed Chair Kevin Warsh has promised to deliver price stability. The Fed's main tool for fighting inflation is raising its short-term interest rate, which makes borrowing money more expensive. That has the effect of tapping the brakes on the economy. Markets are also getting an update on retail sales for August on Wednesday. That report could shed more light on how Americans are feeling about the economy. Seth Sutel, New York.
13: Today is Sunday, September the 13th, and some notable people are celebrating a birthday today, including actress Jacqueline Bisset. She is 82 years old, as is singer Peter Cetera. Country musician Joe Don Rooney of Rascal Flatts is 51. More on these stories at townhall.com.
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When you go to withdraw your money in retirement, the money from your IRA, your 401k, or other tax postponement plan, you're going to pay taxes on every dollar you withdraw. And the taxes on these withdrawals will likely be a lot more than you realize. And it could force you to withdraw even more money just to cover the tax payment. And this is why some experts refer to your IRA 401k as a ticking tax time bomb. Welcome to Total Wealth Show with David Lucas. 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And I am David Lucas. And if you have an IRA 401k or any other tax deferred account, we have a great show planned for you today, and I am so thankful for your listening in. If you've tuned in for almost 16 years, or this is your first time to tune in, glad you're here. IRAs and 401ks can be a great retirement savings vehicle. Our government has made it easy for you to contribute money to these accounts, but there's a little known reason the IRS loves these accounts, because when your money grows, the amount you'll owe the IRS grows right along with it. That IRA and 401k really is a joint account between you and the IRS. You have a tax tumor buried in your IRA or 401k. Most of the people we see, most of our clients are shocked at the size of their tax bill. See, a lot of people, if I ask them how much money they've saved in their IRA or 401k, they have a very good idea. Yeah, as of last week, my balance was $1,200,000 and whatever, right? Whatever it is. You get the big idea. But if I asked you how much taxes you're expected to pay over the next 10, 20, or 30 years, most people will say, David, I don't have a clue. But the good news is you have more control over how much you pay in taxes in retirement than any other time in your life. The IRS doesn't necessarily want you to know this, but there are ways you could dramatically reduce these taxes when you retire. And we're going to talk about these strategies on today's show. But first, I want to dive into why taxes could be a much bigger problem for the next wave of retirees than any previous generation. And as we talk about taxes today, we're going to talk about the difference between tax planning and tax preparation. But this is the T of our Thrive Plan, our signature Thrive Planning framework. T is, for taxes. Then we have H for healthcare. R is for risk, that would be in your investments. I is for income. V, which we'll talk more and more about here on the show, vitality, because the reality is if you have all the wealth in the world, but you don't have the health or the health span to enjoy it, it really is meaningless. And lastly is E in the Thrive Planning Framework, which is estate and legacy. But most people believe they're handling their taxes wisely after all. They file their returns. They meet with their CPA. I mean, we file returns for people all the time here in the office for our clients. And they meet with their CPA. Maybe they hope for a little refund. But here's the hard truth. Tax preparation is not tax planning. Now, I will get to here in a moment why I believe taxes, even with everything going on with Trump and the Doge, the Department of Government Efficiency, I love all that. I'm very happy to see what they're doing. But I'm going to also talk about why I think that may not be enough. But first of all, when we're not talking about tax preparation. It is not tax planning. If all you're doing is filling paperwork after the fact, you're likely just handing over thousands, if not hundreds of thousands of dollars, more than necessary. Dollars that could be used to fund your future and not Uncle

0: Sam's spending habits. So the question is whether you're paying, it's not whether you're paying taxes. The question is, are you paying more than you have to? So here's why I believe that even everything that we see in positive, if you're conservative like me and you see everything that Donald Trump is doing in the current administration to try to mitigate all of this government spending, the out of control spending. And so we hear this number, the real debt is $36 trillion and climbing. But really, that's just the tip of the iceberg. We all hear the national debt, $36 trillion climbing. But that number barely scratches the surface of what the government truly owes. The real debt, the fiscal gap, is much larger when you account for unfunded liabilities like Social Security, Medicare, other long-term promises the government has made without a plan to pay for them. So according to Penn-Wharton budget model, the U.S. fiscal gap, including unfunded liabilities for Social Security, Medicare, and other obligations, totals an estimated, get this, $162.7 trillion. Now, some estimates place this number even higher, approaching $200 trillion. So unlike the official debt that we always hear, the $36 trillion, somewhere in there, and growing, which only includes money the government has already borrowed, the fiscal gap measures everything the government has promised but has yet to fund. So the math doesn't lie. Even if economic growth skyrockets, the sheer size of these unfunded liabilities, I believe, makes it impossible to keep tax rates at today's historical lows forever. So can we balance the budget, right? All these cuts, and I think it's great that they're singling out the unprecedented. We didn't know how bad it was, the fraud, waste, and abuse, what Elon Musk is doing. This is all, these are all positive developments. The mind-blowing amount of corruption of people, these non-government NGOs, non-governmental organizations lining their pockets, all the stuff. You've seen the headlines. It's sickening. And I'm happy to see, I'm glad to see that all of that is coming to light. But the truth is the debt isn't shrinking. It's exploding. So I hope that I'm wrong about where taxes are going long term in the fiscal condition of the country. The U.S. debt has already exceeded $36 trillion. And another, currently it's around $1.8 trillion every year with no end in sight. Now they're talking about maybe cutting $1 trillion in savings, and then economic growth could help bridge that gap. But again, the real problem isn't just the overspending, or the real problem isn't even just the current, even if they were the current deficit of $1.8 trillion, give or take a few billion here or there, right? The government has already made massive financial promises it cannot afford to keep without bringing in more revenue. According to the CBO, the Congressional Budget Office, entitlement programs like Social Security, Medicare, plus skyrocketing interest payments on the debt are set to consume more of the federal budget every year. And again, to President Trump's credit, he has taken steps to address a lot of the government inefficiencies, cutting regulations, reducing bureaucratic red tape, focusing on economic growth. All of that is important, but we may see some temporary extension of the Trump tax cuts, but while tax cuts and economic expansion help, they do not change the fundamental issue. And here is what it is. Entitlement spending is the real driver of debt. Now, granted, I understand. I've heard the stories, people 150 years old still receiving Social Security. I'm so glad that's coming to light. And that is so appalling to hear that kind of thing. It doesn't surprise me, the ridiculousness of faceless bureaucrats. I mean, the incompetence of the people that have been running our government is staggering. But while tax cuts and economic growth help, again, the fundamental issue is entitlement spending that is driving our debt, those unfunded liabilities. And so, unfortunately, I hope I'm wrong, but I don't think it's going to totally bridge the gap. A lot of the damage, it's already been done. Entitlement programs like Social Security, Medicare are politically difficult to reform. No politician wants to touch them and make meaningful changes. It is seen as political suicide. That's why no matter who's in office, the most responsible approach is to assume taxes will rise in the future and plan accordingly. Again, we may see an extension of the Trump tax cuts, but I think long term, It's like the former Comptroller General of the United States said, David M. Walker, I can give you a four-letter word that guarantees tax rates will double. And he says it's math. The real driver of this debt is all the unfunded liabilities. Think of this, and this will never happen, but what if the IRS confiscated all wealth in America? Because we hear the argument that, hey, just tax the rich more, make the rich pay their fair share. Well, according to the Federal Reserve, total private wealth in the U.S., everything owned by individuals from billionaires to small business owners to everyday Americans, stands around $150 trillion. Now, imagine the government did the unthinkable. They confiscate every single dollar out there. Every cent from every billionaire, every savings account from every business owner, every 401k, homes, stock portfolio, everything. Entire $150 trillion. It still wouldn't be enough. It wouldn't even pay off the real national debt. Our unfunded liabilities, the promises made by Social Security, Medicaid, Medicare, and other government programs exceeds $162.7 trillion. So even if the most extreme, unrealistic scenario where the government took everything from the private sector of the U.S., would still be drowning in debt. And that's before considering that that's a totally unworkable scenario, because if you kill the goose that laid the golden egg, as the saying goes, you took all the money, there would be a no economy. And look, I hope I'm wrong. I hope tax rates stay low forever. I hope current and future administrations find ways to foster economic growth, rein in spending, make the government more efficient. And I'm for all that. And I would love to be proven wrong. I think the prudent thing to do is, though, is to plan and assume plan. What's the old saying? Plan, hope for the best, like plan for the worst, hope for the best. This is why I believe true proactive tax planning is so important. No matter if they extend the tax cuts or not, I believe that over time, the taxes could take a bigger chunk of your retirement savings. So if you have this concern, you're not alone. That's why so many Americans are taking proactive steps right now to quote unquote Washington proof their retirement savings. Learn how you could dramatically reduce your taxes in retirement with our customized retirement tax savings analysis. This is all part of the Thrive, our signature Thrive planning process. And that's the total wealth plan. Really, the foundation is the Thrive planning process. 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

0: You may think of the money you've stashed in your IRA 401k as being your money. But what the IRS doesn't want you to remember is that you still haven't paid one dime in taxes on this money. And these taxes could be a lot higher than you realize. We were just talking about that in the first segment. We were talking about even why I believe with all the positive developments of the Department of Government Efficiency and the talk of cutting government and government waste, I believe it's still problematic long term. Hey, welcome back to The Total Wealth Show. I am your host, David Lucas, and we are broadcasting from Central Arkansas, broadcasting from the TotalWealth.com studios. And glad you're along for the ride. If you're tuning in for the first time, or you've been listening for almost, can you believe it? It's been almost 16 years now. We've been here on the air and on the airwaves here in Arkansas. So I am glad you are here. And we went a little over a little long in the other segment, so this one will be a little shorter, but I want to talk about why your taxes on your IRA or 401k could be problematic if you are not proactive. And we are talking about the T in our signature Thrive Planning Framework. It's all part of the Total Wealth Plan. T, of course, is for taxes. And we're talking about tax planning, not tax preparation. But one of the areas that a lot of people don't think about is the combined on the taxes on their IRA or 401k withdrawals plus the required minimum distributions. Retirement comes with a whole new mix of tax rules and decisions, especially when it comes to your IRA and 401k. And for most of you listening, your IRA or 401k is likely your largest asset in retirement. The lion's share of your savings, most people we see, I've met with thousands of people over the last decade plus. And what I can tell you is most people we see and sit down with, most of their lion's share of their savings is in a tax postponement position. What do I mean by that? It postpones the tax, these IRAs and 401ks, and they postpone the tax calculation. So how and when you withdraw money could have a dramatic impact on how much you pay in taxes. Your IRA, your 401k, your Social Security benefits, currently up to 85% can be taxed as ordinary income. Now, I know the Trump administration, for instance, has been talking about no taxes on Social Security. You've got other investment income. Maybe you have a pension. But all of these things have one thing in common. You will be taxed on all of this money in retirement. So the key is to get in front of this as early as possible. This small investment in tax planning could yield large savings in taxes throughout retirement. And one of those areas that you can get ahead of is required minimum distributions. I've jokingly said in the past, RMDs or required minimum distributions, the government's way of saying we're sick and tired of you not dropping dead. We want our fair share. Remember, when you put your money into those tax postponement accounts, the government gave you a temporary pass on taxes, but that pass comes with an expiration date. And that expiration date for most people listening is age 73. And when RMDs kick in, the IRS forces you to withdraw a certain percentage of your savings every year, whether you need the money or not. And of course, every dollar is taxed, you guessed it, as if you earned a paycheck, as ordinary income. And here's why this could potentially be a problem in retirement. Those RMDs push you into a higher tax bracket. So you've spent your life saving and deferring taxes, postponing them, but now you're hit with a tax bill every single year just because you turn 73. And if you don't plan for it, it could end up pushing you into a higher tax bracket, making you pay more taxes than necessary, forcing you to. Your Social Security could end up taxed. 85% of it could be taxed as ordinary income. Again, Trump is pushing for no taxes on Social Security, and we'll keep you updated on that as time progresses. Medicare premiums could double if your income crosses certain thresholds. Your Medicare Part B and Part D premiums could double or even more. And a lot of people, that is one that can be a big, big deal because the historically Medicare premiums are inflating at over 7% a year, and it mandatorily comes out of your Social Security check, which is inflating around historically a little around give or take 2.5%. So effectively what this means, if you don't plan, you could see your Social Security, even though you're getting a cost of living increase every year, because the cost of Medicare is going up significantly faster historically, you're seeing your monthly benefit go down, down, down over time. And this can hit especially those of you that have large IRAs, 401ks, things like that. this can be significant. And this is why everything's interconnected. And this is why the importance of planning is so, so important. Because everything's interconnected. So if tax planning ties into this, and you could end up overpaying to the tune of hundreds of thousands of dollars in Medicare premiums because it's something that was overlooked or wasn't discussed, if you're just focused on your investments and you're not thinking about planning. And this is why it's so important. Like for us, it's our signature Thrive Planning process. It is the foundation of the Total Wealth Plan, is because you have to look at all these things. You can't look at just one thing without considering all these variables, or you could end up overpaying significantly in taxes. And RMDs undoubtedly could push your Medicare premium significantly higher. Then, of course, there's other variables like stock market risk and forced withdrawals. Required minimum distributions don't care if the market is up or if it's down. If the market crashes, you could be forced to sell investments at a bad time, potentially locking in losses. And then, of course, the 25% penalty is brutal. If you forget to or miscalculate your required minimum distributions, the IRS slaps you with a 25% penalty on the amount you were supposed to withdraw, which is one of the biggest penalties, by the way, in the IRS, in the tax code. But the good news is you're not completely at the IRS's mercy. There are strategies, things you can do to reduce or even eliminate your required minimum distributions altogether. The key is you need to get ahead of this. Ideally, if you're 60 years old and you're listening to this, even 65, or you're 66, you've got a few years before those RMDs kick in. You have a lot of options. But the reality is, if you wait till required minimum distribution age, there's very little you can do, but it ends up any excess money that doesn't get spent goes into what's called a non-qualified account, which then you start getting a little love letter from the financial institution called Form 1099, which means if it's in a CD, for instance, you pay ordinary income taxes on that interest. Maybe it's in some dividend paying stocks. Maybe you have some that is taxed at a preferential capital gains rate. But the reality is, whether you take the money out or not, you pay taxes on it, not just once, but over and over and over every year. But if you do some basic tax planning strategies, you can reposition a lot of this into a tax-free account where you never pay taxes on it again. The reality is, though, once you hit required minimum distribution age, your options are limited. This is why, ideally, to get ahead of this, if you're in your early 60s or even your mid 60s, this is the ideal time to take advantage of some basic, fundamental, foundational tax planning strategies. 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

0: 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I'm glad you're listening. 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And if you missed the last segment, we talked about required minimum distributions, how they force you to take out money out of your retirement accounts, whether you need it or not, triggering higher taxes, possibly pushing you into a higher tax bracket and even increasing your Medicare cost. So the IRS has a plan for your retirement savings. The question is, do you? For years, they encourage you to postpone your taxes in your IRA or 401k. But what they didn't tell you is that later they'd be coming for their cut. And thanks to required minimum distributions, they don't just hope you'll pay up, they force you to. And if tax rates go up in the future, guess who wins? And once you turn 73, well, for those of you born between 1951 and 59, it's 73. If you're born after 1960, RMDs, required minimum distributions, will start at age 75, which would mean that'll kick in around the year 2033, I believe, if my math is correct. When your required minimum distribution kicks in, the IRS forces you to start withdrawing this money, whether you need it or not. That's right. Required minimum distributions are mandatory, and every withdrawal is taxed as ordinary income at whatever rate the IRS decides in the future. But here is the good news. There is some good news. There's a way to eliminate RMDs or required minimum distributions forever and turn your retirement savings into tax-free money, and it's called a Roth conversion. This is foundational inside our Thrive Planning process. Tax efficiency is one of the biggest areas we focus on. Taxes, minimizing your lifetime tax burden. Now, the Thrive Planning process, we're talking about taxes today, but there's health care. That's the H in Thrive. We have a plan for medical, rising medical costs, having a plan to deal with that. Risk management, protect what you work so hard to build. Income, ensuring your money lasts as long as you do. Make sure you know how to pull from what account and when and how and why. Vitality is important, often overlooked, optimizing your health for longevity. And here's the key. Health span, not just lifespan, but the quality of your life, because all this doesn't really matter if you don't have your health. And then lastly, estate planning is in our signature Thrive Planning process, which is talking about creating a legacy that lasts. But right now we're focusing on tax planning, the T in Thrive, and a Roth conversion is one of the most powerful tax saving tools inside the Thrive framework. And today we're going to break that down, exactly why it matters. Now, there's literally hundreds of tax planning strategies, but a strategic Roth integration, I believe, is the key foundational strategy that every retiree should consider. Remember, those there are no required minimum distributions on Roth. So the IRS cannot force you to withdraw money from your Roth IRA. 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But this is foundational, tax-free growth and withdrawals. 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Now, there's a five-year rule and things like that. We're just talking about high level. But in general, what we're talking about is it is tax-free for life, even to your beneficiaries. And the other thing is you can lock into today's low tax rates. We talked about it. Right now, we're living in periods of historically low taxes. Now, I hope with DOGE and the government efficiency and what Elon Musk and everything Trump's doing, a lot of positive things, I hope that it works. But with the $160+ trillion in unfunded liabilities, that's really what's driving the debt. And personally, I feel that that's what has to be dealt with. And I'm not so sure that there's the political will to reform entitlement programs. Look, I hope that through cuts and through economic growth, we're able to dig ourselves out of this mess. But the reality is, I mean, even if you confiscated every dollar in existence from private wealth, from billionaires down to Joe Lunchbox retirees, it would not fund the promises that the government has made through entitlement programs. So I think ultimately, with tax rates being at 40-year historic lows, I do not see how they are going to remain this low forever. Now, through the Trump administration, we may see an extension, but long term, I think that the government will, their hand will be forced due to the amount of debt that we have already racked up. So personally, again, I hope is not a strategy. I hope that all that works out and everything they're doing, but I certainly don't want to build my retirement plan on what might or might not happen. What I want to do is build a hope for the best, but plan for the worst. It's not a question, in my humble opinion, if taxes go up. It's when, maybe not during the Trump administration, maybe not if Vance gets elected or whatever, but long term, the math, it's like the former Comptroller General of the United States, like the CPA of the United States. He took one look at the federal government's books and said, I can give you a 4-letter word that guarantees tax rates will have to go up and go up significantly. And he said that 4-letter word is math. $160 trillion plus in unfunded liabilities. Now, through fiscal gap accounting, the government basically takes some of those numbers off the books and tells you it's the lower $36 trillion number. But the reality is those are real unfunded liabilities. The government has promised this, and the money has to come from somewhere. Another area is potentially lower future Medicare premiums. We talked about this in the last segment, especially for those of you that don't need the income. Maybe you got Social Security, a pension, other rental income sources, whatever it is. You don't need the income. Those RMDs could force you to withdraw more, and that could really significantly increase your Medicare premiums over time, perhaps double or even go higher. And a Roth conversion helps you keep your income lower and your retirement benefits more intact. Now, there's a misconception out there that, well, I make too much money. I can't do a Roth or contribute to a Roth. That's true. I mean, a lot of people, if you have a certain amount of earned income, you cannot contribute to a Roth IRA. That's true, but you can always do what's called a Roth conversion. So if you have, you know, $3 million in your IRA or 401k, that can be converted strategically over time into a Roth IRA. Now, the key to successful Roth conversion is timing. You don't have to convert everything at once. And in fact, you shouldn't do that. And the best approach is strategic conversions over time. Now, here's when it makes the most sense. Before required minimum distributions kick in, typically between age 60 and age 73, this lets you control your tax bill instead of the IRS. And during lower income years, for instance, if you retire before Social Security kicks in, that's a prime time to convert money at a lower rate. And before tax laws change, of course, with the 2017 tax cuts expiring, today's tax rates could be the lowest we'll see for the rest of our life. Of course, we may see, it's yet to be seen how it plays out in Congress. If Trump is able, in a Republican Congress and Senate are able, to enact some longer term tax, lower taxes. But ultimately, I think the math says at some point in the future, taxes will have to go up. It'll be interesting how all this plays out. I was just reading a headline on CNBC. Ray Dalio warns that mounting U.S. debt problems could lead to shocking developments. Bridgewater founder Ray Dalio, he's like a billionaire hedge fund manager, told CNBC at a Converge Live conference in Singapore, yada, yada. He's talking about regarding U.S. debt. Dalio, who is speaking on the same panel of Salesforce CEO, let's see. That he said a set of circumstances that is imminent. He said, okay, this is of paramount importance. He said, adding that most people do not understand the mechanics of debt. Bridgewater founder Ray Dalio on Wednesday warned that a significant supply demand problem regarding U.S. debt could have profound disruptive impact on the global economy. It is the latest in a series of stark warnings about America's mounting debt from the U.S. hedge fund billionaire, with the country's national debt currently standing at more than $36.2 trillion. Of course, we've talked about the number because of fiscal gap accounting is really about $160 trillion. He said, the first thing is the debt issue. We have a very severe supply-demand problem, Dalio told CNBC. Dalio said, to sell a quantity of debt that the world is not going to want to buy, the U.S. will have to sell, it says. He said this was imminent and of paramount importance. The U.S. deficit needs to go from projected 7.2 of GDP to around 3, he said. That's a very big deal. You're going to see shocking developments in terms of how it's going to be dealt with. Well, that's interesting. Well, anyway, nonetheless, it'll be interesting to see if his prediction comes true and how all this plays out over the next several years of the Trump administration. But let me bring all this back. I digress a little bit. And what this means for you practically, we were talking about the key foundational strategic Roth integration and potentially moving your retirement savings strategically over time to a tax-free account that's never taxed again. Imagine you have $500,000 sitting in an IRA right now. And if tax rates increase by just 5%, that's an extra $25,000 on the withdrawal over time, straight to Uncle Sam. Now, multiply that over 10, 20, or 30 years of retirement, we're talking about hundreds of thousands of dollars lost in taxes. But by moving that money strategically through a strategic Roth integration to a Roth, you take back control before the IRS takes more than its fair share. And this is exactly what we help clients do every day through our Thrive planning process. Specifically, we're talking about the T in Thrive, which is taxes. And we're going to run out of time to break down the math of why I believe this makes sense for most people. But I can tell you oftentimes it's unfortunate, but in the financial world, I've heard it behind closed doors at financial institutions, and I'm writing about this in my new book. I haven't even announced this, but I'm a good way through the first draft. It looks like it's going to be 260 pages to 300. But the reality is, behind closed doors, I've seen it. I've heard it. People say, don't talk about Roth conversions because that's paying taxes to government. If you're taking out money and paying taxes, that's less money. We're collecting fees on what we're managing. It seems short-sighted, but I've heard this firsthand from people. I don't agree with this mentality. As a fiduciary, we have literally sent millions and millions of dollars to the IRS, but we do it out of accounts we're managing, by the way, but we do it because we believe it is the right thing to do. Because ultimately, we know that we're doing the right thing by long-term saving our clients a significant amount of money in taxes. So here's the million-dollar question. How much of your IRA or 401k could the IRS take in taxes? 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

0: Imagine stepping onto the course at Augusta National. You're set to compete in the Masters, the Super Bowl of golf. That's you. You have to go play on live TV against other pro players, but you do have a choice before you go play between any golf clubs in the history, any golf clubs in history, meaning you could have any clubs ever produced or manufactured, or which would be some pretty nice clubs, I bet. Or you could have Tiger Woods' ability, or any other pro golf player for that matter, their ability. Well, which would you choose? Well, of course you'd take Tiger Woods' ability, because while the right clubs matter, it's your swing, your skill, your discipline, and the ability to adapt under pressure that determines your success. The financial world works the same way. The clubs, well, they're the stocks, the bonds, the ETFs, the annuities, the CDs. But you know what? They're all just tools. But just like in golf, having the best equipment won't guarantee success. The real game changer isn't a single investment. It's your swing. It's your process. And that's where so many people get it wrong. Over the years, I've sat across the table from thousands of people, guiding them through one of life's biggest transitions, and that's retirement. And time again, I see the same thing. People have products, but they have no real plan. They have investment accounts, but they have no income strategy. They have tax deferred savings, but they have no tax plan. They have estate documents, but no coordinated legacy strategy. I could go on and on. And the worst part, for most people, they don't even know what they're missing. Hey, welcome back to the Total Wealth Show. I'm your host, David Lucas. We're broadcasting from the TotalWealth.com studios. And if you're just tuning in, we're diving deep into the real secret of financial success in retirement. And here's the truth. It's not about picking the perfect investment. In fact, if somebody tells you there's a perfect investment, run with your wallet. It's about mastering the swing, having a process, a structured plan that brings every part of your financial life together. And that's exactly why I created the Thrive Planning Process. It is the foundation of our total wealth plan, because retirement is about, it is not about guessing. It's about clarity, confidence, and control. And so why I built the Thrive Planning Process, it's a structured approach that brings everything together. It's taxes. That's what we've been talking about today. Keeping more of your money by cutting out unnecessary taxes. People tend to have blinders on. They're only looking at what their account says. Oh, I've got $1 million. Did it go up or down? But they forget all the while that for most of you listening, they forget you have the lion's share of your savings is in a tax postponement plan. And so they forget it's really a joint account between them and the IRS. So this matters. Tax planning, proactive tax planning is a must. Healthcare, that's the H in the Thrive Planning Process. Planning for rising medical costs, so they don't derail your retirement plan. Having a plan for long-term care, making sure you don't overpay in Medicare premiums with IRMA. It's all interconnected, those IRMA penalties, which can tie right into tax planning. Risk management, protecting what you, that's the R in the Thrive Planning Process. That's protecting what you've built from the unexpected. If you're at or near retirement and you're in that dangerous decade, I call it the first 5 years before and 5 years after or more in retirement. You're in retirement, taking on too much risk can be devastating, and you just simply don't have time to make it up. The skills that got you out of Egypt aren't what get you in the promised land, so risk management is so important. Income planning, that's the I in the Thrive Planning Process. It's turning your savings into paychecks you can rely on. Consistent income adjusted for inflation. Vitality, that's a big one. I write a whole chapter about this in my upcoming book, Maximizing Quality of Your Life So You Can Enjoy Retirement, Not Just Survive It. The reality is, if you spend your entire life gaining your wealth, but then you lose your health, you don't want to spend all your wealth trying to regain your health. And health span is so important. Not just lifespan, but the quality of life, your health, while you're here on this earth. And in my new book, I talk about this. This is why I talk about vitality first in the book. And I tell my own health journey, because if you don't have this, none of this matters. None of the other stuff, the financial stuff, matters. And lastly, the E in the Thrive Planning Process is ensuring your wealth lasts for generations, making sure you pass it along to your heirs or your beloved charity and not to Uncle Sam. 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You're standing on at a fork in the road. One path leads to clarity, confidence, and control, knowing your wealth is working for you in the most efficient way possible. 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When we sit down, the conversation's all about you, your goals, your concerns, what matters most to you. And many people we meet with tell us they feel like they have no real tax plan and worry about overpaying. They're unsure if they have enough saved or they can retire now or they need to keep working. They're concerned about a stock market crash and want to safeguard part of their savings because they're so close to retirement. They want to ensure their income is going to last as long as they do, and they don't want to leave their future to chance. 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We're simply out of time. Till next week, this is David Lucas. I'm so grateful that you're listening. I'll be back next week. Thanks.
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3: 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It must be intentionally passed from one generation to the next. Because when we fail to teach the meaning of freedom, we eventually lose the will to preserve it. So, are we preparing the next generation merely to inherit liberty, or teaching them why it is worth preserving?
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6: On July 4th, 1776, a group of seemingly ordinary men made an extraordinary decision in a small room in Philadelphia. They put their names to a document that would change the world. The Declaration of Independence wasn't just a breakup letter for King George. It was a bold statement of principle that our rights don't come from government, but from God, that all men are created equal, and that liberty is worth risking everything for. Today, 250 years later, those words still matter. Because America isn't just a place. It's an idea. An idea born in courage, sustained by sacrifice, and passed from generation to generation. 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
13: 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Of course, we cannot skip today and not talk about the 25th anniversary of the September 11th terrorist attack as we honor those who were fallen and also not only look back, but look forward and think about, sure, the subject of never forgetting what happened on September 11th seems to ring very true. But on this year, it seems even heavier than usual because it does feel like we've now had a generation grow up that maybe wasn't there. If you're a 25-year-old right now, you weren't even born when September 11th happened. And at this point, we have to have that conversation of what have we forgotten? What are those lessons we need to have learned? What lessons did we learn and what lessons have, again, we forgot. Let's continue on this conversation, though, throughout the show, and I'd love to hear your thoughts on that as well. 1-800-684-3110. We got a lot of special video presentations that we're going to play for you that we have created throughout the many years. We are live, though, doing this show right now. Later on, we're going to be joined by John Androsik from Five for Fighting. You may remember him and his song, Superman, that became a real anthem during the September 11th attacks. He's actually going to be, or following the September 11th attacks, he's going to be performing that, I believe, later this evening on a Disney special. There's a lot going on with that. We talk a little about how music played a big role in the healing of our nation. But once again, we're going to have a lot of interesting videos for you to watch, to look back. But I want to talk about looking forward as well, Will, because I think we can easily look at society as a whole and see, you know, where things have fallen apart.
8: Well, and once again, as we talk about even the rhetoric, even we talked this week about how shocking it was that John Fetterman would have something nice to say about a colleague across the aisle, the other senator from the state of Pennsylvania, Commonwealth of Pennsylvania, seems like that's our reality. And we think about what the post 9/11 world was. It was a lot less hostile to each other. It was a lot more unified, and just the ability to think back at those times, sometimes it gets lost on us as we look at how divided and vitriolic much of our politics has become.
13: Yeah, I think all of us who were there can easily, you know, put your mindset very quickly back. I mean, I was 15 years old. Now I am 40. I mean, you got to think about that. That's how time has moved. We talked about when the 50th rolls around, you know, we'll be 65 years old. This is how much time is moving and how quick time is moving. So we have to be thinking about that. You know, I taught at a college a couple years back, 3 years back. None of them were alive during the September 11th attacks. So we have to do our job in educating it, and not just it becoming a piece of something you read in a history book and you don't take as something that really did happen. I think we can all say that. When you didn't live through something, we didn't live through Pearl Harbor. We've heard the story over and over again, but I'm sure it's a much different experience for those that were living through it. Let's talk about that. Phone lines are open for you at 1-800-684-3110. Again, our team has put together some great video packages for you to watch, hopefully for you to remember and also to inspire some hope in where we're headed. With that being said, once again, 1-800-684-3110. It really was the tide turned for the ACLJ in 9/11 when all of a sudden we got thrust into the world of politics in a way that had not been involved with before then. But with the George W. Bush administration really being the first time the ACLJ was invited into that room to be a part of the White House, to be part of what was happening in that world. So we can kind of easily mark that also as what became the even current chapter of the ACLJ. And with that, I ask for your support as well at ACLJ.org. We'll be right back.
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0: morning, and we were talking through our days, and I brought up the fact that it is the 25th anniversary of 9/11, and there's a series of books that are very popular with kids, and it's of historic events, and it's called the I Survive series. And she's read quite a few of these, gets these at the library at school. But in her mind, the 9/11 terror attacks are kind of on the same playing field as the sinking of the Titanic, because that's what this series is. There's a book, I Survived the Sinking of the Titanic. There's a I Survived the Attacks of September 11th, 2001. That for in a child's mind, their ancient history to some degree. And in talking through that, I'm like, you've read that one book. I was alive and lived through that experience with everyone else in this country. And you think of just the generational change of now this event that's 25 years ago. There are adults that are in the workforce that are policymakers.
1: Working on this show
0: that were not born when these terror attacks happened.
1: Yeah. And look, there's going to be a lot of people talking. Obviously today, they're still reading the list. They're going through that. President Trump spoke this morning from Washington, D.C. We have seen a lot of different tributes tonight. As I said, later on in the show, we're going to have on John Andrasik from Five for Fighting tonight on Disney Plus. They're doing a big hour long special. He'll perform with Lainey Wilson, the song Superman, I believe, at the base of where the beams are for the September 11th memorial. We're going to chat about that. And you're not going to want to miss that conversation with him a little bit later. But our team did put together a video. If it does feel fuzzy in your mind, or maybe you weren't there, maybe you're one of the younger people watching. You were, even if you were under 10 years old, let's say, when it happened, you know, that may have been something you were shielded from in some ways. I think we need to look back. This is something our team put together, a special video presentation.
2: The entire building has just collapsed. Listen to these old buildings. It pulled it down on itself, and it is not there anymore.
1: 25 years ago, the world stopped.
3: Save in this terrible, terrible situation.
1: It began as an ordinary Tuesday morning. By day's end, our nation would never be the same. 2,970 innocent lives were lost. Thousands more were left bearing the scars. Families were forever changed.
4: Firefighters climbed the towers. Police officers ran towards danger. First responders answered the call, knowing they might never come home.
2: It does not appear that there's any kind of
5: That looks like a second plane.
1: Over 4,000 first responders and survivors have since perished from toxic exposure at Ground Zero. Yet even in our darkest hour, America stood together.
6: I want you all to know that America today is on bended knee.
4: We prayed together, we grieved together, we stood as one nation.
6: I can hear you!
1: Though 25 years has passed, the memory remains. The gratitude endures. We remember those we lost. We honor those who answered the call. And we give thanks for the heroes who showed the world the strength of the American spirit. 25 years later, we still remember. We still honor. And we will never forget. All right, again, incredible work from our team putting these video packages together. Even in the next segment, you're going to see a portion of a film we did, what we thought was, again, at the 10th anniversary of the September 11th attack. So that's even now 15 years ago. So we'll have some clips on that, or we look back on the 10 years that came beyond the September 11th attack and what the world looked like 15 years ago. And I think you'll even see there's some major differences today, and whether that's in New York City, Washington, D.C., or anywhere in this country. But of course, the changes that we saw were drastic, and they were changes that a lot of them became ingrained in us. And we look at the way airports run, everything like that. Those daily changes, a lot of them stuck, and they have been in this process for the last 25 years. We don't even think about them anymore, that this is really that moment. Like I said earlier with the ACLJ, that you could even easily look at the work that we were doing pre-9/11 and right after 9/11, and how that shifted dramatically from not just our work that was a traditional religious freedom, but then how that shifted to being something much,

0: much larger worldwide. And again, our involvement where we were welcomed into the room that would be the Oval Office, into the White House under the Bush administration, George W. Bush. And then later on, obviously, how that would then bleed into the Trump administration as well. So to say that it changed everyone's lives, I think we can look at even little simple things, like again, like how you go about travel and how you go about almost every part of your life shifted in that moment. And some of them have not returned to what they were before.
1: That's right. And even thinking back, I know we have a caller that's calling in about where she was on that day. You think back, I remember exactly where I was. I was in geometry class, right? I was in high school. And I remember there being an announcement over the intercom that was cryptic, and our teacher went and locked the door. Our school was in a lockdown at that point. She immediately called the front office, and then shortly after, we found out what was going on. But this was in Orlando, Florida. You know, this wasn't in New York. It wasn't in Washington, D.C., but there's our school went under lockdown, not knowing what was going on. That fear that was a collective fear across the country. And even the days after, you know, the anomalies that were seen across the country as people lived in this fear of it, what's coming next? What could our town, could our little community be affected by this in a different way? There was that uncertainty, but everyone knew they were in it together as well. Yeah. So let's take Diane's call here on line one from Maryland. Diane, you're on Seculo.
2: Hello. I just wanted you to know that on 9/11, I'm a school teacher in PG County, and I was teaching fourth grade, and I was on second floor in a school building that we could look out across and see the Pentagon. And we got a notice from the office to take a moment of silence, right? And so I told the children, I said, you know, there's some scary things that are happening out there, but you're okay. You're going to be okay. And what we're going to do is take our principal's suggestion that we go to prayer. They said, she said, one moment of silence, right? And the kids said, but that's not long enough. We're going to forget them. And they said, I said, let's go to prayer. Okay. The little boy said, can we get on our knees? Can we get on our knees and pray? I said, of course you can. And the principal came back on. She said, okay, the time is up. And I said, and so the little boy said, I'm not done. And I said, well, I tell you what, I think it's okay that we let you continue. So I looked at all of them. I said, all may continue. You would have begun your knees, begun your knees.
1: Diane, I think your students were blessed to have you in that moment, as no one knew what to do, right? But being able to pray, being able to seek wisdom, to seek comfort in the Lord in that moment is what many of us knew. That was the only thing we knew to do. And having a teacher that could be there for fourth graders, as you said, is a remarkable thing. And once again, your students were fortunate and blessed to have you as someone to lead them in that moment.
0: Yeah. And again, we're going to continue on these tributes throughout this edition of Seculo. Again, we're live, though. If you do want to call in, 1-800-684-3110. I know a lot of you are tuning into a lot of the other coverage, but if you are watching us live right now, be a part of the conversation. Give me a call at 1-800-684-3110. I'll take a call coming up in the next segment. We also have a special video package put together. Again, we've been talking about the September 11th attack, just how everyone has every year for 25 years now. It feels like this year is particularly heavy. Obviously, it marks a big milestone. It also is very easy to look around in society and see not only the changes that occurred that brought us together, but the ones that also feel like have crumbled. Let's talk about that when we get back as well. 1-800-684-3110. In the second half of the show, getting joined by John Androsic from Five for Fighting. He'll be performing tonight and all over the world on Disney Plus and a lot of other things happening. We'll chat about that, how music really helped heal our country as well at the time. All right, when we get back, we're going to take your calls, 1-800-684-3110. 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You can become a champion if you'd like, and we appreciate it. Thanks. Be right back.
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0: Secular. We do have a few lines still open at 1-800-684-3110. I didn't want to waste any time. And when we get back from this clip, I'm able to take some calls because some of you are calling in right now. But this is from a special video presentation we made, almost 15 years ago now, but this is just some highlights from it. Again, this was marking the 10th anniversary of the September 11th attacks from a film the ACLJ team put together called Forever Changed. And it was, again, marking 10 years. And here we are, marking 15 years since then. So how the world has shifted, how the world has even moved since then. So this gives you even a look back to the, you know, to 2011, when things were still pretty fresh. Take a look.
5: He was working in the World Trade Center. He was working on the 105th floor. I was working on the 77th floor. And we went into work together like we did every day. And I got down to the train depot, and the first train we took, and I said to him, Todd, why don't we take the ferry over the Hudson? And he said, no, I'm going to take the train. I said, Todd, it's a beautiful day. It's a beautiful Tuesday. Come with Daddy. You know, we'll take. No. It's too cold. He just was lazy. I said to him, he didn't want to take the ferry because it's a little longer walk. But in any event, I said to him, have a great day, sweetheart.
6: Christopher saw the world in a very simple way, and he wanted to be a firefighter from the time he was a little boy. Al was in the fire department for over 40 years, and I know that that had something to do with it. He was the spark in our family.
7: My son used to, you know, he was only on the job for a short time, and he would constantly say, oh, we didn't catch any work yet, we haven't had a good job. And I said, you know, relax, you'll get some work, don't worry.
8: I was a firefighter detailed into the mayor's office of emergency management. So basically, I wasn't really wearing the helmet anymore, I was wearing a tie. And helping represent the Mayor Giuliani at the scene of major emergencies in New York City. Everybody remembers how beautiful the day was. Beautiful fall day. And just spectacular. And I went to work at 7 World Trade Center, which was my office, just like a normal day, and I was having breakfast around 8 a.m., 8:30, in our cafeteria, and I was just sitting there reading the paper.
9: I was 19 years old. I was at George Washington University. I was a student and had an early morning class, so I was in our political science building at GW, and for people that don't know, it's right in the middle of the city. It's actually right next to the State Department and just across the bridge from the Pentagon. On September 10th, 2001, I started interning at the Department of Justice. So, in the public affairs. So, Ashcroft is the Attorney General.
10: I was destined for Milwaukee, Wisconsin, again dispatched by the President, as other cabinet members were, to be reading with students that day.
11: I basically worked for NYPD Emergency Service Unit. We did heavy rescue and SWAT. We came in, we got our equipment for the day, our assignments for the day. I was doing a sector in Queens. We were going to get ready to get something to eat.
12: That day I was taking my daughter to the bus stop to pick up the bus to go to school. She was in middle school at the time.
13: I remember sitting in a three-seater behind my bus driver and saying to myself, today feels like this is going to be a day I'm never, ever going to forget. And I didn't understand why I felt that.
6: For me, it was my first day of retirement. I had decided to retire in July of 2001, and this was the first day of school. So it was my first day of real retirement, and I expected the day to play out very differently.
14: Good morning, America. I'm Charles Gibson.
15: I'm Diane Sawyer, and it's Tuesday, September 11th, 2001.
16: Former presidential candidate Elizabeth Dole is ready to hit the campaign trail.
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18: 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New York City, beautiful day here, 80 degrees today.
19: It is beautiful outside, perfect September day with lots of sunshine.
20: It is lunchtime in London, 5 a.m. in Los Angeles, and 8 a.m. here in New York, live from the CNN Financial News headquarters.
21: Nice as it could be across the Northeast, rough seas still from the chop from that hurricane, but other than that, it's kind of quiet around the country. We like quiet. It's quiet. It's too quiet.
22: At about 8:46 on that morning, I was in my office, I was on the phone, and the building shook, boom! And it moved, and a glass case in my office exploded.
23: It's 8:52 here in New York. I'm Bryant Gumbel. We understand that there has been a plane crash on the southern tip of Manhattan. You're looking at the World Trade Center. We understand that a plane has crashed into the World Trade Center. We don't know anything more than that.
8: I remember the lights went out. And this is a new newer high-rise building, so for the power to go out, it's pretty unusual. So it went out, and 7 seconds later, it just came back on. And I knew from my experience that meant that we lost a feeder cable. Something major happened. We lost a feeder cable, and the power came back on through another feeder cable. So I knew something fairly serious had occurred. And then the people that were sitting on the windows that looked at Tower 1 all got up and started running, screaming toward me.
11: And the radio started going off that a plane had crashed into one of the towers downtown.
19: This just in, you were looking at obviously a very disturbing live shot there. That is the World Trade Center, and we have unconfirmed reports this morning that a plane has crashed into one of the towers of the World Trade Center. Clearly something relatively devastating happening this morning there on the south end of the island of Manhattan. That is, once again, a picture of one of the towers of the World Trade Center.
22: Cynthia ran into my office, one of the women that works there. Mr. Ueda, what are we going to do? We were fortunate, not that many people were there yet. It was before 9 o'clock. And I said, Cynthia, follow me. Now, the World Trade Center at that time, if you know it, it was broken up into express and local floors, just like any building. But they called them sky lobbies. There was the first floor when you walked in, then there was the 44th floor, which was the first sky lobby, and then there was the 78th floor, which is the second sky lobby. Theirs were express. You can go right to 78, you can go right to 44. I had been in the building on February 26, 1993, when the truck exploded. So when this happened, I knew, leave. Don't hesitate. Leave. Unfortunately, many people didn't follow that advice.
24: Were there any people hurt, do you know?
25: Ran, and everyone in the past train just ran. I don't know if anyone was hurt, but I assume they were because the windows were all blown out.
26: Move it! Move it! Come on!
0: Again, we're about to head to break, but that was a special video presentation from our film Forever Change that, again, came out the 10th anniversary of September 11th. That's what we were talking about in 2011. And now here we are, 2026, discussing the 25th anniversary. With that, I do want to take some phone calls coming up in the next segment, if possible. So if you do want to call in, you can. That's at 1-800-684-3110. Again, 1-800-684-3110. Then just a little bit later, the second half hour of this show that's about to start, we'll be joined by John Androsek from Five for Fighting, talking about his song Superman, which became one of the many songs, but really one of the highlight songs that helped us get through that era. And he'll be performing tonight, I believe, on Disney Plus with Lainey Wilson, where the towers, the beams of light towers are being shown. So that's going to be airing, I believe, this evening on, I think, ABC also, but then also through that. So we're going to talk to him. And I want to hear from you, though. What do you feel like? And, of course, he had a big connection to what's been going on in Israel as well. That's at 1-800-684-3110. That's 1-800-684-3110 to have your voice heard on the air today. 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That's on YouTube, Rumble. Just go to aclj.org. 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
3: With SRN News, I'm Michael Harrington in Washington. President Trump is calling on Ukrainian President Vladimir Zelensky to halt strikes on Russian diesel, saying attacks are causing a shortage. Mr. Trump speaking to reporters today on the sidelines of the Irish Open. Meanwhile, civilians were killed and injured overnight into Sunday as both Russian and Ukraine forces kept up large-scale drone strikes. Ukrainian drones killed two people near an oil and industrial hub in Russia's Tatarstan. According to local officials, Ukrainian authorities say Russian drones pummeled the Black Sea port of Odessa and started a fire near a border crossing with Poland. Houthi rebels backed by Iran making swift advances along Yemen's Red Sea coast, causing thousands to flee. The UN warns the escalating fighting could lead to a humanitarian catastrophe and a return to civil war in the country. This is SRN News.
4: Quick question, when did you buy your house? If the answer is somewhere between 2022 and 2024, you locked in one of the worst rate environments in modern history. Here's the kicker. Rates dropped this year. They hit a new low most people don't even know about. 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Here's what Bankrate reported just this month. 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
13: Welcome back. I'm Joe Morgan, accompanied by my co-host, Mike.
14: How you doing, guys?
13: And this is the Gold Report. Now, this week we want to talk about really the one thing that leads to a collapse of currency.
14: Guys, did you hear Morgan Stanley came out and said, we are witnessing the death of the U.S. dollar. Now, what's happening is the government is stealing our money's value by printing massive amounts of cash. We call that inflation. And that's what we are facing right now as a country. They are printing it. You can look it up for yourselves. They are roughly printing $1 trillion every 100 days. Can you believe that?
13: Yeah, I mean, that's just an astronomical figure to wrap your head around. You wonder why we have such high inflation going on all over the country.
14: You put gas in your car?
13: You go to the grocery store? So I want people to realize that according to experts, like Morgan Stanley, the Wall Street economist Lynette Zhang, even J.P. Morgan CEO Jamie Dimon himself, we are facing the worst financial crisis since the Great Depression. We are facing the death of the U.S. dollar. Now, a lot of you listeners out there, you know this. You see it for yourself. You're aware of what's happening. But it's not enough to just know better. You actually have to take action and protect yourself while you still can. And you can prepare just like the central banks are doing all over the world. You know, according to MSN, Reuters, Bloomberg, all of these publications are coming out showing that central bank gold buying is at a record high. Can you believe that, Michael?
14: That's insane.
13: Central bank gold buying is month over month at record highs. And they've bought more gold in the past 2 years than they've ever bought before. I mean, let's wrap our heads around that. In the past 2 years, central banks have bought more physical gold.
14: It's a race. I mean, it's honestly a race. Who can get the gold first and who can get the most?
13: Yeah, they're selling you the fake stuff. Yeah. They're telling you to give them your money.
14: Oh, yeah.
13: Give us your money. 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But the train's leaving the station. Gold prices keep reaching all-time highs year after year for the past 4 years. Really, what's most important is you got to get off the sidelines while you still can, because every single currency that was taken off of a gold standard and started printing unlimited amounts of money collapsed after 50 to 60 years. Mike, how much money did you say we're printing every 100 days?
14: Every 100 days, according to this report here, we are printing $1 trillion.
13: Okay, folks, we've been off the gold standard for 53 years. No currency has survived over 60 off of a gold or silver standard. We have record high inflation. This is not sustainable. And I want to harp in on this here. Like I said earlier, according to the famous economist off Wall Street, Lynette Zhang, every single bank right now is insolvent. Can you believe that?
14: They have no money.
13: She's saying every single bank is insolvent. They don't have your money.
14: Joe, I'm telling you, the bank doesn't have your money. Have you gone down to the bank recently and asked them for some cash? You ask them for $1,000 in cash, right?
13: They freak out.
14: They freak out. They're like looking at you sideways, like, why do you need this?
13: And you people honestly think that your entire life savings, your nest egg, you've worked 40, 50 years, put in your life savings. You think it's not like it's sitting in a vault that says Bob's money or Mike's money, do not touch, out in Albuquerque. It's commingled. It only exists on computer servers. And the reason they don't have your money, this is what's really interesting, is Lynette Zhang goes in depth about this, is that they changed the Federal Reserve ratios. So legally, banks don't have to keep your money on hand anymore. That's right. Legally, Mike, can you guess how much they have to keep on hand? What percentage of your money?
14: I don't know this. Maybe like 3%.
13: Yeah,
14: I don't know,
13: you
14: 5%?
13: Would think. That's generous. 0%.
14: Wait, Joe, you're telling me that the banks are obligated to keep 0%? No, zero of my money?
13: 0%
14: So if
13: legally.
14: I go down to the bank and I deposit $1,000.
13: The reserve ratio is 0%.
14: They don't have to keep any of
13: it. Legally, their reserve ratio has been lowered from the generous 3-5%, like you said, to 0%. Folks, I want you to realize that it's becoming too late. If you think that you're going to be in line with everyone else. Lynette Zhang went on to say that when everybody realizes this, it will be too late. It's too late to go get your money. It will be too late to protect your wealth. You're going to get caught with everyone else standing in line trying to go get your money when times of market duress come.
14: Joe, do you remember in the Great Depression, there was that one photo where everyone's standing in line at the bank and they're trying to get what's left of their money? You know, the people are all standing in line and they're waiting.
13: Yeah, it's a famous photo.
14: You know the photo I'm talking about, right?
13: Yeah, there's like a massive crowd of people outside what was their bank that had their money.
14: It almost seems that that's what the banks are preparing for. That's what they're getting us ready for. They have 0% of our money at hand, right?
13: Yeah.
14: And all of a sudden, let's say a big market crash comes. I mean, we're the ones that are going to be left as the exit liquidity.
13: Yeah, mind you, people were standing in line outside their bank waiting to get a portion of their money. They weren't able to get all their money. They were having a barter with the bank to try and get 40 cents on the dollar, 20 cents on the dollar. Who knows what it was?
14: Joe, wait, what gives the banks the ability to do this now? I mean, what is it?
13: Yeah, that's such a great question, Mike. People need to realize laws have changed. Laws have changed, folks. Times have changed. Things change. And you may not even realize it, but the laws they have in place, such as the Money Market Reform Act 22E-3, where it legally states that in times of market duress, your bank can legally block you from accessing your money through liquidity fees and redemption gates. Folks, there is a reason that your bank, where you keep your 401ks, your IRAs, your cash savings, is buying more gold than ever before in history. They're literally selling you securities that only exist on computer screens, convincing you to keep your cash digitalized with them. Where, mind you, they don't even keep it on hand. It's not sitting in a vault that says Mike's money, do not touch. It's all commingled and it only exists on computer screens. Meanwhile, they are buying real physical gold. And that's what we do here at Brickell Gold. We help you do the same. We can get you physical gold with any type of retirement account, tax and penalty free. We can also help you protect your cash. But folks, you have to do it while you still can. So give us a call here at Brickell Gold Group at 888-835-1822. And we'll get you set up. We'll answer all your questions. We'll handle everything start to finish, and all transactions are private. And as always, if you ask for Mike or myself, Joe, we will try our best to get back to you personally. Again, that's Joe Morgan at 888-835-1822.
14: Guys, give us a call. We're here to help. Okay, now we're in a time where we all know there's a lot of craziness in the government and a lot of things being done illegally or legally, but unconstitutionally.
13: Good point. Good point.
14: You know, I mean, these laws you're talking about, that's unconstitutional.
13: Yeah, they might have made it legal, but what about our constitutional protection, our right to privacy?
14: The biggest constitutional protection we have is private property that you own directly. And that's why Brickell Gold Group tries to give people property that they own directly, like gold and silver and other precious metals. And that's because gold has been the greatest store value for 10,000 years, guys. And now one of the biggest testimonies that we have is central banks are buying more gold than they ever have before. I mean, look at China. China's buying more gold than anybody right now.
13: I heard that China is actually stopping any export of physical precious metals out of their country.
14: That's right. That's right. I mean, you can literally look at the Chinese markets and they have different prices for precious metals than we do.
13: Yeah.
14: Because they value precious metals.
13: So what's
14: that
13: the
14: much.
13: Big picture here, really, Mike?
14: Well, the big picture here is that banks are buying physical gold and silver, right? And a wise man once said, don't listen to what people say, watch what they do. So, guys, they're printing money. We have huge inflation. The devaluation of our currency as Americans, central bank digital currency, CBDC for short, otherwise known as the digital dollar, is coming.
13: Yeah. Yeah, that's actually already happening, folks. Bank of America said the digital dollar is inevitable and will be forced onto you. So you better prepare, okay? Biden already signed Executive Order 14067, the digital dollar. Trump signed the Genius Act for development of a U.S. digital currency. That's what they're doing. And what are central banks doing all over the world, not just in the U.S.? They're buying physical gold and silver. 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
13: Welcome back to the Gold Report. I'm Joe Morgan. If you're just joining us, this is my co-host Mike.
14: What's up, guys?
13: Now, I want everyone to realize central banks are selling you the fake stuff. Your local regional banks are selling you the fake stuff. Digital dollar-derived assets, and they're buying the real stuff, physical gold and silver. They lowered the reserve ratios to 0%, so legally, your banks don't have to keep any of your money on hand anymore. It's all commingled on computer servers. They can legally take it with a click of a mouse during market duress through liquidity fees and redemption gates and stop you from accessing your own money. Now, meanwhile, I'm going to say a name here. His name is Marko Kalanovic. He was the top quant at JP Morgan, the top quantitative analyst at the largest financial institution in the country. He had billions of dollars of assets under management. And verbatim, he came out and said, sell your stocks and buy gold now. Sell your stocks and buy gold now. Ray Dalio, who owns the largest private hedge fund in this country, said he's recommending a larger allocation of your portfolio into physical gold and silver. Jeremy Grantham, not a lot of people know who he is, but at one point he ran the largest hedge fund in the world. He had over $160 billion of assets under management. He came out, and get this, Mike, he came out and said people in the U.S. need to prepare for a 70% correction of the stock market.
8: Are you wait.
13: Yeah.
8: So you're saying if my stock's $100, Jeremy Grantham is saying it's going to be worth $30?
13: He's saying exactly to prepare to lose up to 70% of your account's value in the U.S. stock. Let's think for a minute for ourselves. So Marko Kalanovic said sell your stocks and buy gold now. Ray Dalio is recommending you buy gold. Jamie Dimon, the CEO of Chase Bank, said prepare for something similar to the Great Depression. And now you have Jeremy Grantham, who this past month came out, did a three-hour presentation on why he believes this. Mind you, this man has over $160 billion of assets under management. And he's saying prepare for a 70% correction of the stock market. And here's the kicker, Mike. When they said, well, what should you do? He said, buy gold and silver. Oh, who would have thought that? Only every financial expert out there. It's like the boy who cried wolf. You know, Michael, what do you have to say to all the people who know the markets are in trouble? You know, they hear all these experts, Jeremy Grantham, warning of a 70% correction of the stock market, but yet they're still stuck on the sidelines. And for some reason, they haven't taken real steps to protect themselves. What would you say to those people?
8: I mean, Joe, listen, there's a whole bunch of experts right now coming out and saying that the stock market is on the verge of a collapse. Even Warren Buffett, he said his market crash indicators blinking red. But if you're one of those people who's standing on the sidelines and you've been thinking about gold for a while now, you've been thinking about buying physical gold and silver, and you know, a lot of folks out there, right? A lot of you have been thinking about it, right? You've been thinking about it for a while. Now is the time to do it. Now is the time to buy physical gold and silver. We just see the price keep on going up and up and up and up. And if you want to get more gold for your money, you must move now. 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That's right. You can get precious metals, Mike, directly at 888-835-1822. I would be honored. I would love to answer all your questions. And guys, there's no bad questions. You can ask me anything. We can help you protect any type of retirement account. I'm telling you, a 401k, an IRA, a TSP, a 457, or even just cash in the bank. So give us a call at 888-835-1822. And if you ask for me, Mike, I promise I will get back to you personally at 888-835-1822.
13: Yeah. Well, at the end of the day, folks, it's physical gold and silver, right? Physical assets, not ones and zeros on a computer screen. And I say that specifically, ones and zeros on a computer screen, because that's what most of people's retirement accounts are now. Their life savings, their retirement. And what's really interesting is the Brownstone Institute, which recently came out, and they said that we are in the final countdown of increasingly aggravated assaults on our freedom, and central bank digital currencies will lead to ultimate control. I mean, Mike, this is crazy. They're saying every purchase will ultimately have to pass the test of the state's agenda, that our new reality with central bank digital currency, CBDC for short, as our currency, would look like, did you use too much gas or water? Transaction decline. You know, did you speak out against the state or government? Transaction decline.
8: You know what, Joe? I had a friend visit China actually recently, mm-hmm. and they are already doing this.
13: Yeah, the technology already exists. That's what we have to realize.
8: They're already doing this all over the world. They're preparing for something like this, exactly what Joe is talking about, a central bank digital currency that controls us as people. And the only way out of this control, the only way to take back our control, is to do what people have been doing for thousands of years, and that's mm-hmm. buy physical gold and silver.
14: Guys, every purchase, according to them, will be under the United States watchful eye. And they expect central bank digital currency to come out before the end of the year. To them, we are at DEFCON 1, people. Do you understand? This is not a joke. CBDC will serve as a gateway to tyranny by allowing social credit scores, as we already see in China, digital IDs, vaccine passports. I mean, we all remember COVID. And what's behind all this right now is that we have debt. 80% of the dollars in circulation today were printed since COVID. 80% of the U.S. dollars in circulation today were printed since COVID. You may be trapped in the digital dollars sooner than you think. Even the Wall Street Journal and Bank of America said CBDC is inevitable and will be forced onto you if you want to protect yourself from what banks and the Wall Street Journal is talking about. Call us at Brickell Gold and we will help you. Call us today at 888-835-1822.
13: Yeah, one of the best ways I've heard it described is we're playing a game of musical chairs, except it's with your money. It's with your life savings. Look at what happened in the Great Depression. We keep citing it because it's more relevant than ever. Over 6,000 banks closed. Even wealthy people lost all their money. People who worked their whole lives to create a nest egg, save, put their money in the bank because they were told to, got wiped out. Even wealthy people, millionaires, lost all their money when over 6,000 banks closed and only a few choice banks were allowed to reopen. This is going to be another money grab. It's teed up with all these banking laws put in place. They can legally take your money. They can legally take your money that's in the bank right now as collateral to cover their own debts. And you know what law lets them do that? It's according to this law called UCC Title 8. It's according to laws like the Money Market Reform Act, like 22E-3. These laws are already put in place. The rules of the game have changed. We're living in crazy times. I know you always say that, Mike. We're living in crazy times.
14: We are.
13: And you need to protect yourself.
14: We are. I mean, see, look at what's going on around you. Did you ever think you'd be paying $8 for a gallon of gas?
13: Yeah, depending on where you are in the country. I mean, it's just getting out of hand. Not to mention what's going to happen when the currency eventually does die. Morgan Stanley says we're witnessing the death of the U.S. dollar, and they want that. They want to force you into the digital dollar. Why? So they can have control.
14: That's right. It's all about control. And just like I said previously, they want these, vaccine passport cards. They want all these ways to control us as people.
13: Yeah. And it starts with controlling your money.
14: Yep.
13: So they're intentionally printing all this money. So we have record inflation so they can get rid of the dollar, come save the day, usher in the new CBDC token. 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
13: 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This has been the Gold Report. I'm Joe Morgan with my co-host, Mike. 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
2: This is Albert Moeller for townhall.com. The morning of September 11, 2001 was stunningly beautiful. It was a promising day as it started, and yet it would end as a day of horror that would be indelibly etched into the American psyche. Those beautiful skies carried mass murder and terror. Through those skies flew airliners turned into massive bombs, carrying human passengers who were exploded into dust. The sight of the airliners flown into the twin towers of the World Trade Center, smoke rising from the Pentagon, and then the towers burning and twisting and falling. All of it was shown on television screens over and over again. Americans were shocked and declared that the world would never look the same again. The 25th anniversary of 9/11 demands serious moral reflection. Sadly, the anniversary also underlines massive questions about America's role in the world, about the war on terror, and about the stark moral realities of our times. We know this. We need to pray. May God bless, guide, and protect the United States of America.
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6: Breaking news this hour from townhall.com. I'm Michael Harrington. Some Hollywood figures who previously supported Democratic campaigns appear increasingly disillusioned with the party ahead of the 2026 midterms. Here's correspondent Ron Taylor.
7: Screenwriter Greg Hurwitz and other entertainment industry activists reportedly cite party infighting, progressive policies, and the defense of President Biden as reasons for stepping back. Hurwitz has re-registered as an independent after criticizing what he called heavy-handed tactics and ideological extremism. The shift could affect the Democratic campaign's ability to produce high-profile advertising and political messaging. Ron Taylor reporting.
6: Yemen teeters on the brink of renewed civil war. Correspondent Richard Boyd.
8: Yemen's internationally recognized government is backed by Saudi Arabia and is now calling for international support against the Houthi faction. Yemen's National Defense Council, condemning the Houthi moves, says it's on the front line of defending freedom of navigation off its shores. Yemen's civil war has had a truce since 2022. Yemen's population is 40 million. Richard Boyd reporting.
6: The CEO of Anthropic says the AI industry should slow its fast-moving development to give safety measures time to catch up. Without such a slowdown, Dario Amodiah warned yesterday that AI would be capable within a year of leading to a swarm that could take over the entire Internet, amongst other risks. Amodiah also offered a plan on a post in his website to increase checks on the industry, one part of which he says Anthropic is undertaking already. The McClatchy newspaper chain has made significant layoffs at the Miami Herald and other newspapers, cutting over 90 unionized journalists across 17 publications. This accounts for about a third of all McClatchy's unionized workforce. The Miami Herald lost 32 jobs. The entire writing staff at its Spanish language publication is gone. More on these stories at townhall.com.
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6: President Trump is calling on Ukrainian President Vladimir Zelensky to halt strikes on Russian diesel, saying attacks are causing a global shortage. Mr. Trump spoke today on the sidelines of the Irish Open after diesel prices in this country hit record highs. His comments came hours after large-scale drone strikes overnight killed and injured civilians in Russia and Ukraine. Ukrainian drones killed two people near an oil industry hub in Russia's Tatarstan. Ukrainian authorities say Russian drones pummeled the Black Sea port of Odessa. A former CIA official has reached a tentative plea agreement after being charged with theft for inflating his salary. Court records show David J. Rush was found with $40 million in gold bars at his home. A federal judge extended the indictment deadline to October 8th to allow time to finalize a plea deal and possibly avoid a very interesting public trial. News and analysis at townhall.com. I'm Michael Harrington. The Nashville Airport is getting a new name.
11: Horton, who passed away 2 weeks ago, has previously declined such honors. The state-controlled Metropolitan Nashville Airport Authority has unanimously approved a motion to begin the renaming process. While the process could take a year or more, the change would make Horton the first woman whose name adorns one of America's 50 busiest airports. I'm Lisa Dwyer.
6: Elena Rybakina has won her first U.S. Open title and punctuated her climb to the top of women's tennis, beating Aryna Sabalenka 6-4-5-7-6-2 yesterday. Rybakina has already been guaranteed to replace Sabalenka as number one in the rankings this week, and for good measure took the U.S. Open title that Sabalenka had won the two previous years. This is the third Grand Slam title for Rybakina and the second one this year. More on these stories at townhall.com.
12: Foundations of Freedom, a look at America's founding principles and the leaders who shaped our nation.
13: Ronald Reagan understood that preserving liberty required more than defending it. It had to be taught. In his 1989 farewell address, Reagan warned America about the danger of losing its national memory. If we forget what we did, we won't know who we are. Reagan understood that a free nation cannot preserve principles its people no longer understand. Every generation must learn why America's freedoms matter, understand the sacrifices that secured them, and accept the responsibilities that come with self-government. Liberty cannot be simply inherited. It must be intentionally passed from one generation to the next. Because when we fail to teach the meaning of freedom, we eventually lose the will to preserve it. So, are we preparing the next generation merely to inherit liberty, or teaching them why it is worth preserving?

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1: 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Thanks for joining me today. I'm Eric G. We got a great show. If you remember, Jesus, maybe been a year. One of my favorite professionals in our industry out there, architect Emily Mottram. Welcome back to Around the House, my friend.
2: Thank you for having me. It's always such a pleasure, this get together, and I enjoy every second of it. And I think, why don't we do this more often? But life gets in the way. It's busy.
1: It does. Even though you don't live next to this town, it's like the tale of two poor.

0: a lot more, knock on wood, we haven't had it too much yet, but you're starting to see a lot more of this wildfire stuff coming across the West Coast. And you look at resilient buildings and you say, hey, the passive houses, those are the ones that are surviving some of these fires. Maybe there's something to be said about what all these people are talking about when we talk about the physics of buildings and how air moves through buildings or doesn't, how we treat these structures, how we make sure they resist water, et cetera, and that we now need to think about the way buildings are built, not because we are out here trying to make things way more complicated than they used to be, but because they are more complicated than they used to be. And so how we do it is so critically important. And so it's been really fun through my career to talk to different people in different areas of the country and just say, what are the things that are the same that we want to do? All four of those control layers, air, water, vapor, and thermal. And then what's different? What's unique to you? You get so much more rain. I get so much more snow. What's different in our areas? And so it's always fun to kind of catch up and say, what's happening on your coast?
1: Exactly. It's funny. And it's sad at the same time because my buddy, David Applebaum, architect of the stars down in LA, he had this beautiful home, which was a double wide in the Tahitian Terrace there that looked down on the Pacific. It was one of those vintage mobile home communities that were the cool ones where Barbara from Shark Tank lived. And these were $1 million double wides. Let's be honest. It's what it was. He did a remodel on that thing. It was stunningly gorgeous. He followed all the building codes of LA, which are a mile deep, especially when it comes to Class A fire ratings and stuff like that. So he did the Class A fire rated deck of composite. He did the everything he could on the outside, and it still didn't hold up to a wildfire that went blasting through an area that I've stood on his deck multiple times. I can see the high school over there and the mall, and there's no chance a wildfire could come through here. And I could not have been more wrong.
0: Yeah. So I love that you brought that up. Because I feel, and if you haven't had Robbie on your show yet, from Denver, Colorado, he's really fantastic. Or Glenn Mathewson, who talks about code. But I love that you brought up the code because I think this is really important. Because Glenn Mathewson always talks about how the code book is just a series of recipes, right? It's a series of ingredients. And I think the part that people get wrong is none of the ingredients are inherently bad. But if you don't put them together correctly, then you have voids in your recipe. And this is something that I talk about a lot when I'm giving classes, is especially for us, we build in a cold climate. So I'll use this example, but in the energy code, it says you can do continuous R5 insulation on the outside of your building. But if you then go to the IRC, so we're talking residential, you then go to the IRC, it says condensation resistance on the outside of what's normal for us is a 2x6 wall, right? Means that I have to have R11.25, I think, on the outside, which is not R5. It's no. R11.25. So if you don't read both parts of the recipe, you do something wrong, right? And so then we're creating these risky buildings. Or we had a project and we drew where the air barrier should go, and they didn't put the air control layer in. And so then they tried to use our interior vapor control membrane to kind of create an air control layer. But when you're working on a retrofit, then you have to be so precise about everything that interrupts it. And so we put it on the drawings and said, here's the easiest place to put it. And they didn't do that at the time. And so then they had to work through the sequencing of all the other stuff. And it's like, okay, the things that are critical important are, what are all the parts of the recipe? Got it. Have all the components. And now how do I put it together? So for people who like to bake or whatever, so I make cheesecake for my husband. If the ingredients aren't room temperature, it doesn't work as well, right? So you have to put the eggs and the cream cheese and all that stuff out. So when you're thinking about it in a recipe format, because I thought when Glenn described it that way, that was a really easy way for people to kind of understand, is you need to know which steps to do the things in the recipe in. And you need to make sure that all of the things that you have work. Nobody's trying to put tape on the outside of your building for your air control layer when it's pouring down raining, right? Like, oh, there are conditions, but they do, right? And then they go back to the tape manufacturer and they say, it needs to be sticky and I need to be able to put it on in the rain when it's 20 degrees outside. The tape manufacturer is going, am I?

0: by Wonder Woman. I don't know how to make that work.
1: How do we do these physics? Yeah.
0: Yeah.
1: I tell you what. Okay, now here's my soapbox, and this is crazy. I drive around, and I'll see a new house being constructed, and I literally am driving by and go, oh, dear Lord, they missed flashing day. And I beat up on one builder here that builds these multi-million dollar homes around the area. Legendary builder. Big name, big everything. And I see three different brands of off-brand Tyvek wrapped around it. There isn't a roll of seam tape on the entire 4,000 square foot building. They haven't flashed anything underneath the Tyvek-esque products. It's all flashed to the Tyvek, and it's all blown around in the wind with a 3 mile an hour wind, and it's barely stapled up there. And then I drive by the Habitat for Humanity project that is 6 or 8 blocks away, pretty close. And I see a liquidified membrane and over the entire outside of the structure. And I can see that they planned for this. And I'm like, wow, the $400,000 low income house is so way better built than that $3 million house down the street. And it drives me nuts.
0: That drives me nuts too, because I love that soapbox. You know, when you get into this industry, the more you learn, the more you drive around and go, oh, well, I wouldn't have done that, or you shouldn't do that, or oh, did anybody think about this? And it's so, so frustrating. And I love that you brought this up. I don't know when the episode's coming out, but it is actually International Flashing Day today. I love that you brought that up. Shout out to our friend Aaron Jones in Canada who started that, because flashing is such a huge issue. And he's like, let's just bring awareness to people that they should probably flash things. Let's start there. That's moving, but it's so frustrating to drive around and be like, that's such a major miss on this part. And it's for the people who could afford to have done better.
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9: 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Welcome back to the Around the House Show with Eric G. We have been talking with architect and educator Emily Mottram. Let's get back to talking about building science and how you can build a better home.
10: For the people who could afford to have done better, and we do some self-help home ownership programs as well. And this is something that I talk about a lot in those, which is everyone just, oh, you're just making it more complicated and you're making it more expensive or whatever. But your point about Habitat for Humanity and the point about our self-help home ownership stuff is We're working with homeowners, or our friend Matt Bloomquist out in Taylorville, Illinois, who's doing it with high school students. He built a version of one of my plan sets with his high school students, and they wanted to compete to get it as well done as the contractor here who built it, right? So they were on top of putting it. Their air control membrane was pristine. It was perfect. It was taped. It was just a little bit of extra thought. And then he has these kids for till they get from the high school to the job site. He's got them for 2 hours a day, right? So they have 8 hours a day to get all this stuff done. And sure, it takes them 2 years to build a house because you're working in 2 hour increments. Mm-hmm. But if you can sequence it properly, you can do things that make it easier. Like I said to someone once, that I'm not a big fan of airtight drywall because I think people put holes in their drywall every time they hang a TV or put in a light fixture or do whatever. So it's like, yep, it's not really a thing in my mind, but it's a strategy that you can use. Mm-hmm. And I'm like, if you put all the sheetrock up on the ceiling before you build your interior walls, it makes it a much more airtight assembly. And someone was just like, mind blown, right? Like, yeah. Yes, I understand that means the sheetrocker probably has to come back twice. I get that. But usually they won't complain because guess what? The sheetrocker is happier to do. Throw it up across one stretch. He's not cutting it around the walls and all the complicated stuff, right? He's rolling it out one flat section at a time. You come in, you bang it out in a day, and you leave. Guess what people like to do? They like to do things that are easy.
2: Industry has been doing this for 50 years, people. This isn't something crazy. It's smart.
10: Exactly. It's smart. And I think that's the smart building is maybe the thing that we're missing, which is who's the one person that's in charge of sequencing? And this is the thing. So we're talking residential, right? I do a lot of residential construction. Yeah. Who's the one person on the project site who's responsible for the sequencing? That's the guy or gal who should know when everybody's coming in, when certain things need to happen, how to adjust the schedule to make it easy. Not necessarily, and like time is money, yes. However, and risk management and long-term success of our buildings and resiliency in, we talked wildfires, like resiliency in wildfire communities is so valuable. And the people who are doing it and doing it well aren't always the people who have loads of money. Right? They're the people who care. They're your Habitats for Humanities. They're your self-help homeownership programs. They're the people who have less than a mil to put into, you know, a project, and they want to put it. And then there are shout out to all the builders out there who really do care, who are putting that guy up. I think, I don't remember if it was Jake Bruton or who it was who said, there's one person on our crew who's the air sealing person, right? And they go around after every trade is here and make sure they didn't put holes in something, that they sealed whatever. Because they did. Because we all know they did. And exactly. If you don't have a project manager, those are the things that get missed, right? If you subcontract out every trade, each individual trade is good at the trade that they're good at.
2: Yep.
10: But they don't often think across trades. How is the thing that I did going to affect the other things in the project? You have to have a person who's part of the project who has thought through those things. And when you're trying to save your 20 or 23% on your project, because that seems like an astronomical number, what you're giving up on is that person. That person who knows how to sequence all of the things correctly and smoothly through the course of the project. And so I think that's the value that people are kind of missing.
2: Well, it's interesting. Major national home builders, and I'll say they're in the top three. I'm not going to throw these guys under the bus because they did take care of stuff. But my girlfriend's son, awesome kid, getting married next year, bought a new house. It was sheetrocked already when he bought it. And I went, cool, I'm going to do the inspection. And I tell you what, I was their worst nightmare, but the stuff that I caught was amazing. Building code to me is the, when I was in high school, if I messed up on a grade, I got the D-, and I'm like, I passed. That was the, I hated that class. I hated that teacher, and my mom's going to make me take it again, but at least I passed. Long story short, that's what that building code is. And the stuff that these guys were trying to do, great example. They put in a high efficiency gas furnace with AC. They put it into a closet that is fully sealed up within the building envelope, but it's in the garage. So there's an exterior door, little closet in there, which I thought was kind of cool. so I wasn't getting anything out of the garage, but they ran the condensate line all the way up through with Tygon tubing up across into the drain for the washing machine on the second floor. Well, that condensate pump has to pump through that plastic tubing that's going to get all nasty through the interior wall cavity, up through the floor joist system and up there. And when I was there, I'm like, hey, there's water here that's not getting pumped. And they figured out, they're like, oh my gosh, well, it's plugged. I'm like, don't you dare snake that. I go running out through the side of the house. And they did. But who in their right mind would have put that up, just plastic, flexible, clear plastic tubing up through the interior wall cavity? That is asking for one drywaller nail to go through, or somebody's putting, and now you got a water leak inside the building structure that's going to just be a demon inside that house.
10: Yeah. No, we had a not the same problem, but it made me think of this. So we had a project, and so we're in Maine, and Maine is like vacation land. So not everybody lives here year round. So we had a project, and we built a attached garage, and there's like a room over the garage. They're here a lot in the summertime. It's on a lake, beautiful property, but it's also close to skiing. So they do come up in the wintertime. As I mentioned, I work in a cold climate. We get snow. Well, in order to do this, they had to make a secondary connection to the septic, right? Yep. Except for that had to go under the driveway. And so we have three problems that are happening here. The first problem is anything under the driveway gets plowed. So it's actually colder. The snow insulates the ground. So if it's mm-hmm. under a place that has snow on it, it's going to stay warmer. Second problem was there's a giant boulder in the middle of the driveway. So it didn't get buried quite far enough, right? So, okay, that's the second problem. They did as low as they could. They threw some insulation over it. They're thinking, okay, that's going to be good. And the third problem is these people aren't year-round residents. So they're not using the septic frequently enough for it to stay warm for the anaerobic process so that it doesn't freeze or back up. So first winter, frozen pipe, backed up septic in the house. And it was like all of these things had to happen consecutively, right? If they lived here year round, probably wouldn't have been a problem. If it wasn't under the driveway, probably wouldn't have been a problem. If it was, or they didn't come up in the wintertime, right? Nobody was using it. Or if there wasn't a boulder in the middle and it was able to be lowered far enough that it was like down a little bit farther under the frost line, because you have to go deeper under the compacted areas that are under the driveway. So should have been fine in every other scenario, but all three of these things had to happen at the same time. And then it was a problem, right? And so it was, oh yeah, should we have caught it? I don't know. We weren't doing construction administration. So this is my bit here, too, is like every contractor should have a PM who's doing sequencing.
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12: With SRN News, I'm Michael Harrington in Washington. President Trump is calling on Ukrainian President Vladimir Zelensky to halt strikes on Russian diesel, saying attacks are causing a shortage. Mr. Trump speaking to reporters today on the sidelines of the Irish Open. Meanwhile, civilians were killed and injured overnight into Sunday as both Russian and Ukraine forces kept up large-scale drone strikes. Ukrainian drones killed two people near an oil and industrial hub in Russia's Tatarstan. According to local officials, Ukrainian authorities say Russian drones pummeled the Black Sea port of Odessa. and started a fire near a border crossing with Poland. Houthi rebels backed by Iran making swift advances along Yemen's Red Sea coast, causing thousands to flee. The UN warns the escalating fighting could lead to a humanitarian catastrophe and a return to civil war in the country. This is SRN News.
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9: Welcome back to the Around the House Show with Eric G. We have been talking with architect and educator Emily Mottram. Let's get back to talking about building science and how you can build a better home.
10: During the construction process, we're not just there to make sure that the tile we picked was installed correctly, although we do that. We're there to also answer your questions because a lot of times homeowners don't feel confident enough that they know the answer. And guess what? You shouldn't have to. We've been doing this for 20 plus years. We know what to look for. You don't know what to look for. It looks great, right?
2: So. Absolutely. Yeah, it's crazy. And I think there's going to be a big shock now because, for instance, here in Oregon, where I am, we are just getting ready to start introducing that exterior building insulation on the outside of the sheathing, shall we say. So I am waiting for this to roll in and the panic is going to set in. Literally, I can't go around town today and pick up a 4x8 sheet of Rockwool anyplace without having to order it. It's not on the shelves anywhere. And I'm like, this is going to get clicked on and we're going to see a panic from the building community in the Pacific Northwest. Of one, not understanding systems, and two, even getting the materials to the job site is going to be interesting. And I know it's coming. I think they know it's coming. We're ready for it in a way. We need to be doing this. But at the same time, I'm like, oh my gosh, it's going to be that learning curve all over again.
10: Yeah, it's good building practice to do it if you do it correctly. It's good building practice when you know how to get it right. So be forewarned, you're going to have to order it far enough in advance. I know during the 2020, 2021 era, there was a time where we couldn't get it either, right? So just product unavailability is a real thing. So what do you go to? And I'm glad you brought this up because they're not one for one swaps. So you can't just, especially for you guys in Oregon, they're probably making you put on Class A. So you mentioned Rockwool because that's doesn't burn, made out of stone, right? So it's like a Class A fire.
2: Easy,
10: that's easy. But what happens when you can't get it? What's your next class A? What's it made out of? How do you treat it? How do you attach it? Is your WRB on the inside or the outside of said insulation, right? What are you covering it with? How heavy is the material, right? Because some of them are going to, depending on the thickness of the insulation that you're putting on the outside, some of them can be pretty heavy or pretty thick, right? So if you're putting on something that's thicker, what kind of tools and equipment do you need and how many bumps and jogs, right? Every time you have a bump and a jog in a structure, it makes it that much more complicated to get it in there and installed. Mm-hmm. And the details that you need to pay attention to is every single transition or penetration, right? Where it transitions from the foundation to the wall. What happens to that insulation? How close is it to the ground? What, does it cover it? Does it not cover it? And you got a window in here. Okay. I got my window. Where's the window installed?
2: It has to be ordered completely different or framed completely different. I mean, it's cascading of effect. And I'm loving how you're seeing new companies bringing out new products out there. That's fun. I mean, you're seeing 2x6 studs now that have a thermal break in them that they're machining. I saw that online. I thought that was kind of cool. There's all these new things that are coming out, which to me is exciting, but we're having a hard time in the Pacific Northwest with flashing.
10: Right. You and I, we actually met for the first time, I think, at the International Builder Show, right? So for anybody who hasn't been to the International Builder Show, it's thousands and thousands of square feet of materials. Mm-hmm. And they're coming out with new materials and the manufacturers are all like, we're hearing what you're saying and you want all these extra things and we're going to do that. Except for we don't know how to do the basic things well, right? Like you said, we don't know how to do the flashing correctly. And yes, we need new materials, but every time you drop a new material on the market, it does something different, right? Like I'll give an example. Zip system, right? Yep. That was revolutionary when people put it out, right? They don't have to staple up the Tyvek anymore. But you already talked about it. They had a whole however many square foot building, not a single piece of zip tape on it, right? Like exactly. You have to tape the seams. It's not just put it up because it's structural plywood, right? Now it's doing two different things. And then you have to think about, okay, we went from using boards or plywood to using something that's OSB. So have you thought about what's going to happen with this material? And it's not a one for one swap and it's not inherently good or bad. It's just different. So now it's like, okay, we got this new material out and it's going to do this thing. How do we do it? And I think, I don't know, somebody had posted about the T-studs, which was another one of those kind of like thermally broken, has dowels in it. Okay. You think, inherently in your brain, you're like, cool, it's just a stud system. Except for what happens when you get to every penetration, right? There's not a whole section of wood there, right? So it's just like another thought process. How do I attach this to the things that are slightly different now? I love
2: engineering's different on that stuff because it's not one solid piece of 2x6. It's two by threes that have a space between them or whatever that's been cut down.
10: Yeah. Or I don't know if you have a lot of seismic activity in that you have. That's another thing is this one thing that actually like this can be completely different right now. If we're talking about seismic and sure, vertical gravity loads, great. But are all of the other lateral loads and shear and everything, is that the same, right? So now we have to think about that because is this thing going to work? Like another example, I'm using Zip because everybody's super familiar with it. Not trying to be product specific, but like Zipar, right? Common. Yeah. People come to like that to the sheathing and it separated it by rigid insulation. So then the structural engineer is like, oh, if we're going to do that, right? So now we've got different nailing patterns or whatever. And so like just changing with these new materials is like, we have to think about it on so many different levels and both vertically, three-dimensionally, how's this building going to change when we add a new material? Because unfortunately, I feel like the building industry often does one-for-one swaps for materials that are not one-for-one.
2: Well, think about it. If you're working around a garage door, you got a sheer nailing pattern around that. And now I've got my zip panel that I got to put 42 holes in for nails to follow the nailing pattern to meet seismic around the garage door header. And then it's like, okay, well, now you're probably smart to just do a liquid membrane over the top of that. Should you have just done a liquid membrane anyway and just not done it? Because you're paying, at least out here, probably 30% more for the zip system. Well, I still got to treat it because I just shot a bunch of million holes in it.
10: Exactly.
2: It's crazy. I see this with all our new construction homes around here, whether they're it's the framing contractor or the siding of the window people. But I just see them poorly putting up house wrap and then flashing to it. And to me, doing the remodels that I've done over the years, I can't tell you how many times that I've seen cedar that's chewed up house wrap when I go to pull the cedar shingles off and the house wrap is shredded up into fine pieces. And I'm wondering, should we be flashing to this when we've got this great wood behind it? And these systems are great, but we kind of have to follow the process. And I think we're missing that in a lot of construction areas out there.
10: Yeah. And I think we're missing the point in so many ways, right? As like, flashing and have it lapped in the right direction. Be the water drop. Where's it going to go? Right. And so you're attached to this. You got your house wrap and it's stapled up and we've done a water test on it. Right. But it's been flapping in the wind. And so now it's not just that staple, right? It's got a hole around the staple, right? So the water, it's going to go to the path of least resistance. It's going to leak through that staple. And maybe it's an issue. Maybe it's not an issue. We've been talking about this a lot lately in our market. We put rain screens on the outside of everything. Right? Because if we can keep the bulk water from rain and snow events off of the house wrap, then we give it a little bit more of an ability to dry before that becomes a massive issue. But like you said, oh, so I'm going to put cedar shingles on it. Well, they're not putting cedar shingles over 3/4 inch strapping because then you got to double strap it. It gets complicated. That gets expensive, right? They're putting it straight on.
2: Yep.
10: Well, when you put it straight on, now you have 45 holes per linear foot. We are lucky if we've got some kind of hydro gap or cedar breather or something else that at least lets the bulk water sort of trickle out behind it. Right? We're not doing that. And so we're taking things that are reservoir cladding, right? They absorb all that water and we're just telling it when the sun shines on it, and it can be absolutely cold. You get plenty of rain in your environment. It'd be cold outside, it rained, and you're just jamming that straight into the building, right? So not only have we not flashed it and there's nowhere for that water to go, we've now created a whole other ecosystem issue. And what people are like, well, we've been doing that forever. Yes, but we didn't used to have a lot of insulation in our building.
9: 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Around the House, we'll be right back.
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19: Foundations of Freedom, a look at America's founding principles and the leaders who shaped our nation.
20: Ronald Reagan understood that preserving liberty required more than defending it. It had to be taught. In his 1989 farewell address, Reagan warned America about the danger of losing its national memory. If we forget what we did, we won't know who we are. Reagan understood that a free nation cannot preserve principles its people no longer understand. Every generation must learn why America's freedoms matter, understand the sacrifices that secured them, and accept the responsibilities that come with self-government. Liberty cannot be simply inherited. It must be intentionally passed from one generation to the next. Because when we fail to teach the meaning of freedom, we eventually lose the will to preserve it. So, are we preparing the next generation merely to inherit liberty, or teaching them why it is worth preserving?
9: This is 101.1, The Answer, where Little Rock comes to talk. Start your morning with a voice you know and trust. Dave Elswick, bringing you the issues that matter to Arkansas, the news behind the headlines, and conversations you won't hear anywhere else. Then, in the afternoon,
0: stay informed and fired up with Doc Washburn, breaking down the biggest stories of the day and what they mean for you. And all day long, hear from some of the biggest voices in talk radio. CNN's Scott Jennings, Mike Gallagher, and Larry Elder, bringing you sharp insight, lively debate, and the perspective you've been looking for. News, opinion, insight, and the conversations shaping our community. From Little Rock to the natural state and beyond. 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
9: Welcome back to the Around the House Show with Eric G. We have been talking with architect and educator Emily Mottram. Let's get back to talking about building science and how you can build a better home.
2: Is the $80,000 that we're going to add to the price of the house, when is that going to actually come out the backside and be a benefit?
10: And there are things that I think that we should do inherently across the board. We put ERV, ventilation in all of our houses, no matter what the blower door. Your health is critically important. But as far as us as a building as a whole, yep. I went to this great event. It was called Scale Up Carbon Down. That's put on by Geologic here in Maine. So for anybody who's listening on my coast, fantastic. There's one every year. And the speaker who started it said, I'm not going to talk doom and gloom. And then proceeded to spend the next 30 minutes doing doom and gloom. And I was like, what are the doom and gloom slides? I don't know if I can handle it. But the premise of what he was talking about is degrowth, right? Mm-hmm. Is we used to heat our houses with wood. And then we discovered coal. But we used just as much wood to create the trenches to dig the coal as we did to get to the coal. So we're now using just as much wood and we're using coal. And yes, the coal is more efficient. But then we're like, oh, coal is bad. So then we're using the coal to run the machinery so that we can frack for gas so that we can use gas. So it's better. So every time we get more efficient, we use the same amount of whatever the thing was that we were trying to get rid of to do the next efficiency thing. And there's all kinds of examples. And it's really interesting is that as we progress to try to be more efficient, are we using more resources to get to the more efficiency stuff, right? And so although we do think that it's really fantastic to do different things, and site energy is different, people are like, oh, you're just swapping gas for gas. But yes, big manufacturing facilities have higher standards for escaping it and whatever. So like there are things that we need to do. We're not saying we shouldn't be doing it. We're just saying, should we be paying attention to more of these things and what we're doing? And so there were a couple of books, but one of them is called Slow Down, The Degrowth Manifesto. What would it look like if we stopped pushing so hard on some of these things? Or how would that change? Or is R80 in the roof really worthwhile, right? And so we talk about that with pretty good houses. There's a point of diminishing return where yes, you could do more, but is it worth it? Or like you and I talked about today with the existing houses is, does it make sense to take things off of our buildings that are working really well in the push to be more efficient? And like, I think that we would argue when something is at the end of its usable life, we should pay attention and do better things.
2: 100%.
10: However, it doesn't mean that we should just automatically go, oh my gosh, the code is so much better now. We should be doing all of these better things. The other book that I read was Garbology, which is he's like a garbage archaeologist. Mm-hmm. And like he did a core sample in the landfill and he found a hot dog bun that was still intact from 40 years before because nobody wants to smell the landfill. So they actually pack it. It's almost a time capsule. So you can't smell it. So
2: and it can't break down.
10: love for us that we want to try to make things that are biodegradable, but also a hot dog bun is like the most biodegradable thing. You threw it in your yard and we're finding it in our landfill because we have this other need. And so the most poignant thing in the whole book was if we didn't have landfills where you could just get rid of all of the things that you consume, forget it, like out of sight, out of mind, we would all actually be hoarders. And if you think of like a hoarder house, you'd be like, oh my God, I'd never be like that. but we are consumers that can get rid of the hoard. And so we don't see it anymore.
2: We have a hoard. It's just over at the landfill.
10: It's over the landfill. We don't want to smell it. So we've encapsulated it. So it's also not going to break down. Right. So it's like, instead of capturing it at the source, we're trying to manage it at the end. And like,
2: it's our storage unit. It's our storage unit that we're continuing to pay on that has it shoved into the corner. One last thing I wanted to mention before we talk about your book and about you is I'm not a fan of the new refrigerant and the HVAC stuff out there because I don't like the, hey, it's a flammable gas that's now inside my house going through the system. I'm not a fan of something that's almost like propane in there. I would much rather that be an inert gas, not something that is flammable, because I think that's just adding one more risk inside a house.
10: Yeah. So the other thing with changing of refrigerants, which is really challenging, is one thing that they don't talk a lot about refrigerants is leakage with refrigerants. And as people have to carry 3 or 4 different refrigerants on their truck, they don't want to do that. And they're not capturing it. And they're letting it into the environment. And it's worse than it was before. We've been building refrigerators forever. And we've been trying to get people to understand package units where the thing that we're moving through the house is water. Right? How are we getting to the place where we're moving water through our buildings because that's not scary? And we have packaged units that are done in the factory with massive testing. So we know beforehand that they're not leaking their refrigerant into it. And we've created heating systems that are dealing with it in a packaged way so that we don't have to worry about the flammable. The first thing I did when we bought this house was our house was all electric in the 70s.
2: Yep.
10: Somebody said, oh, we're getting rid of electricity because electric is expensive, right? Mm-hmm. And they put a boiler and there were gas lines running everywhere. And I was like, nope, because they had a fireplace that the gas wasn't even shut off, but the chimney was taken out and the gas pilot is still on. And I'm like, oh my gosh, gas has got to go.
2: Good idea.
10: They've talked about for the longest time, the health impacts of cooking with gas in the houses and nobody has a range hood. And if you don't remember anything I said on this podcast with Eric, put a range hood in and vent it to the exterior.
2: Amen.
10: We're winning.
2: There's my number one goal out there is to get people to do that. That's like the goal number of the show.
10: So we want to get rid of the things that are risky and scary. Because the other thing that you didn't mention with that is aside from it just running through your houses, a lot of those things get buried behind stuff, right?
2: Yep.
10: And all it takes is one tiny little pinhole to go through it because you hung a picture or a mirror or something in there where this gas line is because you're supposed to be able to see them, but nobody puts them where you can see them, right? Yep. But the other thing is, as we move trying to make things more efficient, we're using less material. So those things are more likely to have flaws now than they did when it was like a however many gauge pipe you couldn't move. There's so many things that make it scarier. So I'm fine with a different type of refrigerant that is not running through my house absolutely everywhere.
2: And if we gave these HVAC companies that are manufacturing a break, instead of coming out with a new refrigerant every 2, 4, 6 years, let's see if we can get some reliability. They're spending 90% of their R&D time on the new refrigerant, not on making this one work clean, efficient, and long-lasting.
10: Yeah. So, like, we need to move forward in the world of mechanicals. We need to get to another place for sure. And, man, we could have talked about refrigerants for the whole hour.
2: Why not? That's another deep dive. But, Emily, so you have an amazing book out there that you guys put together. You've got your studio. Let's talk about you so people can find you if they're like, oh my gosh, I want to learn more. How do they find you?
10: Yeah, sure. I'm an architect. I own an architectural practice in Maine, although we're licensed in a couple other states aside from Maine. It's called Mottram and Maines. We recently went through a merger. And so my co-author for the Pretty Good House book, Mike Maines, is now my partner in business, which is fantastic. Everyone thinks we work together anyway. So we just made it finally official. So Mottram and Maines is an architecture firm in Maine. So if you want us to design you a house, happy to do that. Then we wrote a book called The Pretty Good House. It started at a local discussion group. We made a list of things that we would do to build better houses instead of just trying to meet these crazy metrics. thought it would just be a joke, wrote an article about it. Turns out people really responded well to the concept of Pretty Good House. In 2020, we wrote a book, and the book is written in a way that homeowners can understand the things that they're supposed to care about. It is an entry-level introduction into the things that we really should be thinking about with our home. So it's good for professionals. It's good for homeowners. It's good we give it out to our homeowners as just research beforehand. And it's a pretty coffee table book. So it has images in it to lure you in to the book. Aside from that, you can also find me once a month, the first Thursday of every month, we do a live show on Zoom called the BS and Beer Show. Come for the beer, stay for the BS. There are lots of other groups that have popped up locally now that we can meet in person. So also check out the website to see if there's a local group in your area that meets. I think we have a group in Portland, Oregon, to be honest with you. Yep. And then I have a podcast, E3, Energy and Efficiency with Emily. I teach and train a bunch of staff.
2: That's just your part-time stuff. So
10: that's just my part-time stuff. Just if you Google my name, I think you'll find me. Before, you'll see me with Eric out at the International Builder Show in Vegas in February.
2: Absolutely. Absolutely. Emily, my friend, so great to catch up. We got to do this more often. It's been way too long. We've both been busy, but I love your education for people out there and your knowledge and the talent and what you do out there. It's much appreciated.
10: Thank you. It's awesome to be here.
2: All right, guys, I'm Eric G. We've been catching around the house.
1: Apparently, trying to lose weight is now fascism. I'm not making this up. Thousands of socialists gathered for the annual Socialism Conference last weekend in Chicago. One of the scheduled discussions was actually called Health Fascism. He argued that the diet industry, obesity medicine, and even the standards for healthy body weight are part of what he calls body fascism. He said the diet culture teaches obedience, self-denial, and discipline. Think about that. For most of human history, self-discipline was considered a virtue. Your doctor telling you to lose weight wasn't oppressive, your bathroom scale wasn't a political enemy, and skipping the second piece of pie wasn't surrendering to fascism. We've reached a strange place when personal responsibility can be redefined as political oppression. You've been listening to The Mike Hewitt Show. 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
21: On July 4th, 1776, a group of seemingly ordinary men made an extraordinary decision in a small room in Philadelphia. They put their names to a document that would change the world. The Declaration of Independence wasn't just a breakup letter for King George. 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
12: With SRN News, I'm Michael Harrington in Washington. President Trump is calling on Ukrainian President Vladimir Zelensky to halt strikes on Russian diesel, saying attacks are causing a shortage. Mr. Trump speaking to reporters today on the sidelines of the Irish Open. Meanwhile, civilians were killed and injured overnight into Sunday as both Russian and Ukraine forces kept up large-scale drone strikes. Ukrainian drones killed two people near an oil and industrial hub in Russia's Tatarstan. According to local officials, Ukrainian authorities say Russian drones pummeled the Black Sea port of Odessa and started a fire near a border crossing with Poland. Houthi rebels backed by Iran making swift advances along Yemen's Red Sea coast, causing thousands to flee. The UN warns the escalating fighting could lead to a humanitarian catastrophe and a return to civil war in the country. This is SRN News. Prices in the U.S. hit record highs. His comments come after large-scale drone strikes back and forth this weekend between Russia and Ukraine. Senator Tom Cotton acknowledges inflation is hurting Americans, but he says success in the war with Iran will fix it.
3: It was 9% under Joe Biden. We got it down to nearly 3%. That's not good enough. We need to do more. But one way to do more is to increase the flow of oil in the global economy. And fortunately, one of the best countries doing that is here in America. And we can pump more oil and gas here in America. That will help bring down the price of gas and diesel. And we can also make sure that our Arab friends in the Middle East are able to produce their oil and get it through the strait.
12: He made his comments to the Salem Radio Network. Indonesian rescuers say about 130 passengers and crew remain missing after a ferry carrying more than 240 overturned early this morning in bad weather in the Java Sea. About 100 people have been rescued and 6 bodies found. More on these stories at townhall.com.
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12: State-run media in Iran says an Iranian commercial vessel has been struck off Keshem Island in the Strait of Hormuz today, with one person killed and 4 wounded. The United Kingdom Maritime Trade Operations Monitor reported a vessel was struck by a projectile while transiting the strait. No further details and no comment from the U.S. military, which has previously struck Iranian-flagged vessels as part of its blockade of Iranian ports. The attack comes the day before Tehran seeks to brief regional countries on its plans for the strait. Houthi rebels backed by Iran have made a swift advance along Yemen's Red Sea coast in recent weeks, causing thousands to flee. The United Nations warned the escalating fighting could lead to a humanitarian catastrophe and a return to civil war. The rebels' advance also threatens a key global shipping route as they now perch at the Bab el-Mandeb Strait. News and analysis at townhall.com. I'm Michael Harrington. Cartel drones are getting taken down on the southern border. News correspondent Willie Nelson.
5: The U.S. military is using high-energy lasers to destroy cartel drones operating near the southern border. Suspected cartel drone activity in the Rio Grande Valley is down 75%. Officials say the lasers have defeated 11 drones, part of more than 300 takedowns this year, including 100 in August. Cartels have been flying the drones to watch U.S. agents and move drugs and migrants. The lasers destroy the aircraft instead of only jamming them, forcing the cartels to change routes. Willie Nelson, Washington.
12: Today is Sunday, September the 13th. It's the 256th day of 2026. On this date in history, 1788, the Congress of the Confederation authorized the first national election and declared New York City the temporary national capital. And on this date in night.
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2: 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I'm Eric G. Thanks for joining me today. I love talking security, whether it's a business, it's your home, trying to keep what you own and what you love safe. And today we've got a great guest, Brandon Smith with Aura. Welcome to Around the House, brother.
11: Thanks for having me. Great to be here.
2: Man, this is great. I love talking to people about new ideas out there, better ways to keep yourself safe out there, whether you're a small business owner or a large business owner or a homeowner. And there's so many camera systems out there and stuff that you can, well, record events with. But there seems to be, especially in the Pacific Northwest where I'm at, there can be a huge gap between recording what's on your property going on and actually having somebody show up. And it looks like you guys have a good solution for that.
11: Yeah, definitely. We essentially offer an on-demand guard response for those in, whether you're a business or a residential owner, in markets across the country where maybe law enforcement stretched thin or there's legislation in place that prohibits them essentially from responding until it's verified or if there needs a certain level of verification. We started back in actually South Africa a little over 10 years ago, very much personal protection down there, completely different environment than the US. It's very panic app driven. We have over 2 million users, 6,000 vehicles on the road. And then all those vehicles are licensed and insured guarding companies that respond on behalf, essentially law enforcement and the residents and business owners of that market. Now, kind of moving in to the US, we don't really have as much as a personal protection problem, but we do have kind of what you alluded to is that

0: doors and ripped them down and took everything out of my garage and had busted into my house during a weekday in the daylight. I came home, I see the doors down in my driveway, huge doors. And then, of course, I see my tools are emptied out of the garage. Call the police, and I was in Lake Forest Park, so I was still in a Seattle area. And they didn't really want to show up. And I said, I think somebody could be in the house. They went, well, we'll see if we can get somebody out there. I said, never mind. I'll go clear it myself. What? You're going to go in there? I said, yeah, I'm going to go clear it myself. I'll call you back if I find anybody. But they showed up really quickly at that point. But I had almost threatened it to make it worthwhile for somebody to show up. And I live down in Portland area now. And I tell you what, I know so many people in Portland that have businesses and stuff, and they'll make a phone call for somebody broke into their business, and they'll show up, or they'll just tell them, hey, do the online report. Nobody even shows up. And there's just not enough officers to be able to go out and show up for property crimes.
1: Especially if it's already done. Because in their eyes, it's like now it's just an insurance for insurance claims purposes. So they'll get there when they get there. That's usually where we see the big differences, especially in Portland, is if they're looking at an event, if you're looking at an event, say, hey, someone's actively breaking my home. I see it happening. They're destroying my property. Or, hey, there's people in this house because maybe there's a babysitter home and there's kids. Or then they typically will react because now there's an immediate threat to life or property. But in your case, it's like, hey, I came home. I noticed my garage doors were missing. They didn't actually take action until they realized, well, what if someone's still there? Now this homeowner now goes out and then someone gets shot and killed. This is a real event. And I hear this over and over again. And look, I'll say it in the beginning. At the end of the day, we're using security officers, right? Every state has different restrictions and liabilities, what they can and can't do. But at the end, but really what it comes down to is deterrence, right? Hey, some of these security vehicles, and we have many on our network, they're like ghosted vehicles. They look like law enforcement driving down the road, right? They pull in, they flash some lights, and maybe the people who are there skedaddle. Do we expect them to get out, draw a weapon, and detain? Mostly not. But we're really there, observe, report, deter. That's why they're there. And that's really why we exist. And what's funny, in Seattle and Portland, like Portland had actual public safety officers, and there was some budget cuts that need to happen, and they weren't going to cut the sworn law enforcement. I mean, that they're trained, they invest a lot of money, but what they considered doing was essentially cutting what we do. They had unsworn public service that would go to these low priority calls. And what's funny is they were the first ones on the chopping block.
0: It didn't work. It didn't work. And when I was building my new studio, which we're just finishing up, that was a major part of my decision. Where was I going to put it? Well, I wanted it close to my house, but I also said, hey, I'm going to put this where if I call the authorities, they're going to show up. And sorry, Portland, didn't put my studio in your location, because I knew that zero chance on my camera system, if I saw somebody poking around, no chance somebody was going to show up within the next 2 hours. And I don't blame the police. They just are so grossly underfunded. I don't even know if you'll get through 911 there. But that's the problem. You could be sitting on hold for an hour. And again, those are issues that you see out there. And I'm happy that there's companies like Aura out there that are solving this in some way to help people get some kind of response, just to get someone to show up and maybe scare them off. I think that's huge.
1: Yeah, it's big. And we see a lot of success across the country in all these jurisdictions. The other piece of this too is usually when there's also a distinction between calling 911 and getting right to the what we call a PSAP versus like having a home security system. Because whether the homeowners know it or not, like when their home alarm or business alarm goes off, it's not going straight to the PSAP. It's going to the monitoring center that they're paying a monthly subscription for to verify the alarm. And then they will be the ones that sit on hold. So what's also amazing, and someone to educate the market, is they're sitting on hold just like you would if you call, right? And then they're waiting and waiting. And again, back to where Aura comes in, we can still sit on the call because sometimes they'll dispatch us and law enforcement at the same time, but we'll get there and they're still on hold waiting for a dispatcher to take it, right? And then we can be homeowners and business alarms from the third party monitoring, 98% of the time they're false, right? True. That's a statistic. Unfortunately, that's what it is. And that's also a leading factor and driving factor to why these cities make these changes. Well, every time the officer goes to these

0: party alarms, nothing's ever happening, right? So yeah. That's why they get deprioritized. And it's funny, even from video, you would think, hey, I'm seeing your garage. If you watch what's happening it live, like if you just have someone walking across your property, yeah, it's verified. But at the end of the day, like it just gets deprioritized. Mm-hmm. Now, again, video is great. If you can be like, hey, they're smashing my windows, my dog's in the house, someone's going to get hurt, then they'll go.
1: Yeah.
0: But even video today, it's still not enough in certain markets.
1: Yeah, it's crazy. And I would put Portland, the city of Portland, at least I would put it in that market as well with our Multnomah County up there. Same kind of thing. I live south of there, so we get a pretty good response out there, which is nice. But that's why I've chosen to live there. But I just feel bad. I know so many people out there. There was a sponsor of my show locally here that was a electrical company. So he had a warehouse full of wire and the stuff that he was running into. He had a security system, but again, it was cameras. And when the alarm would go off, nobody'd show up. And it was the same kind of thing. Great example. Guy jumped up from the homeless camp across the street, climbed the roof two stories up, got up on the roof, cut a big hole in the roof, came down and got busted inside the place before he could get out. So he actually did. And I think it was because the owner was involved. But then, of course, to fix the roof, the building department said, oh, now we're going to have to make your building.
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1: 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And you are listening to
0: Around the House with Eric G.
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3: But then, of course, to fix the roof, the building department said, oh, now we're going to have to make your building earthquake compatible now. So he had a $200,000 bill just trying to fix the damage from the break-in. And they're like, well, while you're at it, we're going to force you to do this. And
4: wow,
3: stupid stuff. And they should have just let him fix the roof. But of course, that's just how that works. And I tell you what, I think he would have really loved to have Aura at that time, because at least somebody would have showed up and said, hey, dude, get off the roof.
4: Oh, yeah, most definitely. So I have to imagine so we got grandfathered in from having an old roof. And then when they had to make the replacements, they had to bring him up the code.
3: Yeah.
4: Wow. Yeah. I mean, that's definitely an extreme.
3: So, I mean, we see the nutty stuff out there, and I think it's really cool. And how did you guys come up with this? I mean, across the U.S., there are so many locations, and of course, all these private security firms. Did you guys have to go out and track these guys down and start building a ton of relationships just to have coverage?
4: Yeah. I mean, I can go back to even really how the idea really came. And it was our founder, Warren Myers, down in South Africa. He had a video monitoring company, and his video monitoring company wasn't getting a response. And he's very much like, hey, I have a problem. I'm going to come up with a solution. Sold his business and then created Aura, two other co-founders. And what they did is they put their heads together, and it was very, like I said, personal safety-ish back then.
3: Sure.
4: They went to the UK next, right? So they solved the problem in South Africa. They went to the UK, and that's where they realized, hey, it's not the same issue. It's more of a fixed location problem. And the UK has very similar issues, obviously much smaller land mass to take care of. But again, there was a problem and the solution kind of fit right in. I mean, even so much that down in South Africa, we have roadside and medical. So wow. I can 100% seeing that as the US grows, getting that network behind it as well, and kind of being this all encompassing safety platform. But yeah, so one of the challenges when we came in the US, and I love talking about this, is from the business side, is you have to build the response network, right? So these aren't Aura security officers in the field. And I spent 20 years in the gardening industry. And let me tell you, it's one of the toughest industries to be in. You know, 100%. The turnover is very high. It's a job for a lot of them. Very few make it a career. So turnover is a big aspect of it. The margins on gardening is really tight as well. But where they see a lot of success is kind of with this on demand. And it's probably some of the more profitable pieces of their business is the on-demand response portion of it. So we had to go market by market and then we were cold calling security companies, and they're initially, oh, this is different. And we try to explain like, hey, we're just a customer to you, but we're going to give you an application similar to a rideshare app to where this is where you go if you accept it. That's the most similar kind of business to what we do. And right now we have over 100 guarding companies nationwide. There's some national, some local, some regional companies. And what we are is we're an aggregate network. And why that matters, because this is the other problem the monitoring centers were running into, is they will try and contract a single provider and be like, hey, we'll call you to go to these alarms. But the difference is these monitoring companies are relying on one company to get to their locations. Can it work? Yeah. But what's better is when you have a dozen different security companies in a city like Portland or Seattle, where we're not relying and being held hostage by one company, because at the end of the day, if they don't accept it, it just goes to the next closest, fastest responding officer. And we have an average response time of roughly 18 minutes nationally. Wow. And we're able to do that because we use this aggregate network. Once we solve the network issue, then the monitoring centers, who are primary customers, like the security alarm dealers, that's when they were like, yes, this works now, right? There's been a couple other companies to try it in the past, and there's really only one still around. And yeah, so it's a tough thing to accomplish. And we did it and we're doing well. And the feedback we get from our customers is great because from the business side, they're retaining business. You go to, if you're not getting a response, like if you're paying for, I don't know, a streaming service and half the time you log in, you don't get to watch what you want. You're just getting a loading screen. You're going to do one of two things. You're going to cancel it and never use a streaming service again, or you're going to try and find another provider. And really what we are is we're like this ultimate provider to some of the public service issues that are happening.
3: That makes a lot of sense. And I love the Uber or Lyft or however people get around out there. I love that because yeah, you could find, if you have five or six providers in town, there could be somebody that was magically three blocks away. Mm-hmm. And they're like, oh, I got it. Bam. And now you've got a faster response where maybe somebody's got something going on and it's a Sunday night holiday and maybe they got two people on board that night because it's going to be a slow night. Now you got this aggregate of companies out there. So it makes a lot of sense. And you're not just dependent on, well, I hope they're staffed up tonight because somebody will show up.
4: Yeah. Yeah. That's probably one of our biggest like value propositions. I came from the largest mobile division at a private security company prior to this. And we said we were the largest and technically that we had the most vehicles. But if you were to ask me if we had coverage in a specific market and how many vehicles we had, like I could be like, yeah, we could get there. Right. But I can't give you an exact time frame on when we'll get there. So this is much different. I don't like using the word guaranteed. Right. Because it's 100%, but yeah. We do a very good job. And what's really nice is it's all what we call machine to machine. We try and take away a lot of the human element. Right. So when the alarm goes into the monitoring center, we have an integration with them. They push the Aura logo and then that integration goes right to our back end and makes the dispatch, has the address, gives turn by turn directions, has instructions when the officer gets to the location. Cause that's the next piece of this. We also just don't show up, look around for 3 minutes and say, yep, everything's great. And then they move on. There's documentation. There's reporting. Some HOAs have a gate. So we need the gate code. Mm-hmm. Some commercial businesses need PPE. Maybe there's a padlock somewhere where they hide a key. And then all that information is within for the officer to provide an adequate response, thorough. That's the next part. Like I said, we don't just want someone showing up and leaving. We're going to do our due diligence. We're going to make sure it's documented because if something did happen, you're going to need that information when you go to file a claim or escalate it up to law enforcement. It's there. The next part of it, which really is great, is we do get there and there is an event happening live. Now we have verified dispatch for the local PD. And how that works is right on the officer device, they hit, I need emergency services. It comes to our control center because we manage the dispatch. It goes to the monitoring center who's also watching the dispatch. And I got three different people calling for an event. And the messaging is usually, hey, look, we have an officer in distress because we're not on scene. We can't exactly tell you what's happening. Yep. But they push the button for a reason, right? Yeah. And then that's usually enough to send law enforcement to the location.
2: 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Just look for Around the House Show with Eric G. Around the House will be right back with more from Brandon Smith and Aura.
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0: With SRN News, I'm Michael Harrington in Washington. President Trump is calling on Ukrainian President Vladimir Zelensky to halt strikes on Russian diesel, saying attacks are causing a shortage. Mr. Trump speaking to reporters today on the sidelines of the Irish Open. Meanwhile, civilians were killed and injured overnight into Sunday as both Russian and Ukraine forces kept up large-scale drone strikes. Ukrainian drones killed two people near an oil and industrial hub in Russia's Tatarstan. According to local officials, Ukrainian authorities say Russian drones pummeled the Black Sea port of Odessa and started a fire near a border crossing with Poland. Houthi rebels backed by Iran making swift advances along Yemen's Red Sea coast, causing thousands to flee. The UN warns the escalating fighting could lead to a humanitarian catastrophe and a return to civil war in the country. This is SRN News.
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2: America. Foundations of Freedom, a look at America's founding principles and the leaders who shaped our nation.
3: Ronald Reagan understood that preserving liberty required more than defending it. It had to be taught. In his 1989 farewell address, Reagan warned America about the danger of losing its national memory. If we forget what we did, we won't know who we are. Reagan understood that a free nation cannot preserve principles its people no longer understand. Every generation must learn why America's freedoms matter, understand the sacrifices that secured them, and accept the responsibilities that come with self-government. Liberty cannot be simply inherited. It must be intentionally passed from one generation to the next. Because when we fail to teach the meaning of freedom, we eventually lose the will to preserve it. So, are we preparing the next generation merely to inherit liberty, or teaching them why it is worth preserving?
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6: How does this integrate in with people's alarm systems, camera systems, or whatever? How does that work between you guys and the business property owner or whoever's hired you guys for services?
7: Yeah, that's a great question. We consider ourselves like a B2B2C business. So business to business down to the consumer, right? And what that means is every consumer out there that has a monitoring system that's not like a DIY, like a Ring or a that's the best one to really put out.
6: Ring,
7: you go buy it on Amazon, you install yourself, right?
6: Exactly.
7: So most of the time, these businesses contract with a professional installer, usually like a low voltage technician or an electrical engineer or a specialized security company for their security or fire alarms. And then residents do it as well, right? If they just want something a little bit more than your typical buy it on Amazon type of setup.
6: Yeah.
7: Now, what we do is we actually contract with the business, then sells it down to the end user. The end user can be a residential user or it can be a commercial user. So when we look at it, when I have a residential user come up to me or a business come up to me and they're like, hey, we want this directly to our store, usually my question is, who's your current monitoring center, right? Mm-hmm. And then from there, I can be like, reach out. And if they're not a customer of ours, what we found really works is the more we get like pressure from the bottom up from the end user, usually some of these monitoring centers are listening. Okay, that's a service we need to start offering, right?
6: Yep.
7: So B2B2C, and if it's something you're always interested in, Figure out who your monitoring center is today, watching over your property. As for the DIYs, we do have a couple partnerships where it's like self-dispatch. There'll be more coming on that soon. But like right now, it's primarily your traditional monitoring centers.
6: That is cool. And there's so many of those out there. And I think it's been interesting watching them grow over the last decade from just a alarm company, shall we say, to what level of service. I mean, there are so many. I mean, you've got the normal ones out there, but Deep Sentinel came out a number of years ago, and they were kind of one of the first ones. And I had them early on the show when they first came out, and I know Sully pretty well from those guys. And they started out with the alarm service, and they had kind of were the first big ones that had the agent video monitoring using AI. Mm-hmm. And of course, now that's the industry standard out there, but it's one of those things that finally people could go, oh, well, that's an animal setting that off at the door versus somebody actually shaking the door.
7: Oh, yeah. I mean, just the whole security landscape in general changed. I watched it go when I was in the guarding side of the house. I watched it go from your traditional guards that are punching a clock, doing tours. And then when the technology finally got there, obviously cameras have been around for a long time from the analog. And then they moved to digital probably in the early 2000s. And then probably about the mid 2000s, AI started to pop up with analytics. Now, they didn't even call it AI. It was literally just camera analytics. So they started coming up with different ones. Hey, here's a cross line detection. Hey, here's a loitering one. Here's an audible one, right? So they started coming up with all these different things. Now what's happening is businesses have, some of them have thousands of cameras across their campus, right? Yep. And they have a security guy sitting in a, well, what I would call like a GSOC or like a security operations center. And they're sitting in there and they have five monitors and each monitor has 20 cameras on it. And they're like sitting there like this, right? And then all these studies started coming out, be like, hey, one person can only watch so many cameras effectively for so many minutes without taking a break. So these analytic companies started pushing and pushing. Hey, look, you only need one screen now. And that one screen will then tell you when there's a cross line detection or trespassing in a certain area. And then they'll get armed at certain times of the day, right? Because sometimes areas just aren't as busy or someone shouldn't be there after hours. So now you had one guy or lady in a console just watching these analytics come through. What's really neat is then they started introducing it to the consumer side. Away from the commercial side. It's funny. You watch the progression of this and I'll use Ring as an example. I'm a Ring user. I got an alert and they came out with this new software tech, I don't know, 6-8 months ago. Mm-hmm. And what it would do is it would actually, instead of saying someone's at your door or there's animal at your door, it would be like, there's a guy in a Pizza Hut uniform delivering a pizza, driving a blue Honda Civic. Right. So it started piecing together and using AI without any human interaction. But you kind of watch some of the, I would call them like little comical hiccups. One of my recycling bins had a yellow lid. And when it would flicker with this spotlight, I got an alert saying, there's a fire at your back door. But it was just the reflection off the yellow lid. And my house, I had two dachshunds. And they just run around the yard. And the one alert I got, and I actually showed it to a Ring rep that I was talking to, was like, there's two chickens running around your backyard. And I thought it was so funny. I'm like, this is hilarious. But at the same time, I'm like, this is only the beginning. Like, this is the infancy of guy recognizing it. Yep. And eventually what I see is like, you got this one person now sitting at a sock. AI is not going to take that job. Now they're even going to get fewer alerts. So you watch the security industry go, and then obviously it comes down to costs then too. So then what happens? All this AI gets great. And now it's, oh, we can do the remote guarding, right? So now there's these remote guarding companies like Deep Sentinel, like Ecamm, where they will provide guard services remotely and they cut officers at locations and just do it digitally, right? And so that's the new progression. So much so, I was at a big association event in Dallas last week, and half the conversations around video monitoring and AI. So even your traditional monitoring companies are just doing Berg and intrusion and glass breaks. That's their core business, but they're also now moving into this video verification space. It's just a progression, right? And who knows where it's going to be? Is it going to be drones in the future doing all the verification work, right? So instead of sending security officers to a location, is there a drone from Oura that's going to be dispatched to verify an event? Who knows? It's on our radar.
6: Yep.
7: The idea is to be like a pathfinder and really find what the next problem is for us to come up with a solution that ties to our product.
6: Yeah, that makes sense. Hey, guys, if you're just joining us, I'm talking with Brandon Smith from Oura. And Brandon, the thing here is, too, is that you watch Deep Sentinel. I think they've got one now. Last time I was on their website and looked, I was a former Deep Sentinel customer, so I was testing it out when it first came out. Worked great. But they've even added pepper ball launchers to some of their cameras that they could actually, or spray, like if you had an entryway into a business, that you could actually gas up that, tear gas that entrance up, which is completely wild to buy time, shall we say, until somebody can show up. But the smart thing with this AI detection, which I think is great, that's partnered with what you guys have going, is that great example, probably 4 years ago, stepkid, my ex-wife's kid, comes running out of the house, Christmas time, it's raining, black hoodie, kind of a goth kid, holding a Vitamixer that was grandma's that was running over to go rap. Out the door, no alarm had gone off, but the Deep Sentinel had dropped in and went, hey, hold on a minute, identify yourself, because it looked sketchy, because it was kind of that, it was pouring, so the head was down, hoodie, couldn't make an identification, stopped it, scared the crap out of the kid, but it was awesome. I was like, okay, it works.
7: Yep.
6: So it doesn't catch it at the before, it can catch it at the after too, and I think that's the perfect thing with what you guys have going. That's the perfect setup for the alarm companies out there to go, okay, now I need to send somebody out there if they don't stop, for instance.
7: Yeah. Yeah, for sure. I will tell you this, like if we're going to stay on like the video monitoring kind of aspect of it, I think a lot of people thought that was going to be the end all be all to verified response. And really, like I said earlier, it kind of just got like triaged down. So now it's like, okay, use that same situation. Let's say Deep Sentinel wanted to send a law enforcement. Let's say you're in a market like Portland or LA, right, where they walk up. And they'll be like, are they doing anything? Yeah, I mean, technically they're trespassing. We kind of want to see what's going on. Again, that's where Oura now comes in, right? Because PD probably just won't come to that, right? And by the time
6: they get there, another alarm call for them.
7: Yeah, you know? By the time they get there, they're gone, right? Yeah. And then it's just another nuisance call. We, law enforcement loves us. In the UK, we have so many awards from the different law enforcement agencies over there because we started just, they started seeing the brand, they started seeing the recognition, they started getting less calls, and we started to tell them like, hey, the reason why is this is part of the reason why. So now we're like, oh, this is fantastic.
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1: And if they're building in a city, like everyone's trying to make a quick buck, if they're homeless or whatever have you, or they're just opportunistic driving by, they don't see any flashing lights or any type of cameras out. And then what's tough for these construction companies is, are they going to invest in infrastructure before their actual primary structure is up? Typically not, right?
2: Yeah.
1: So they came up with these solar trailers, and that's been like the latest big push. But we see residential all the time. And where we see residential a lot is what we call scheduled services. So if you're a resident and you're like, hey, I want to get a security company to drive by my home, let me tell you, you're probably going to have to pick up the phone probably 20 times, figure out a company that's going to take the time to drive by your house if like you go on vacation. It's not worth their time, right? So what we have is what we call like scheduled services. And this is where it's like, hey, I'm going on vacation. Can someone drive by my house? If you're already part of the Aura program, they just schedule it from their phone. They don't have to call a million security companies. It gets scheduled right through the monitoring center. And then they get that extra service. So it's almost like a cherry on top for the on-demand or alarm response. We see the packages. Hey, there was a package left on my door. I'm not going to be home till later. I don't feel comfortable leaving it out for a porch pirate to come grab it. So we've had officers show up, grab the package, have a door code, pop it in the door, pop it in the garage, put it in the shed, whatever the instructions are. So again, like that's even more service. And then from the commercial side, from the scheduled piece of it, is we'll do like that static guarding. So your traditional, hey, my fire alarm system went down and my insurance requires me to have something monitored and my fire panel's down. So now I need a person here. Well, let me tell you, it's typically cheaper to hire a security guard to go patrol your vehicle, your building a few times a night. Now that business owner has to try and find a security guard to do it. If they don't have one already, again, just pain in the butt. It's pain.
2: Yeah. Yeah.
1: Right. So they can now schedule that right through the thing. So there's a level of convenience as well as like the feeling like I'm going to get a response. There's also these additional services they can get where it just makes them feel a little bit more warm and fuzzy.
2: It's got to be good too for like property management people out there that have all these rental homes that you've got so many deals with squatters and people popping in that you can put cameras on all these properties. And all of a sudden there's visibility of that and you guys can pop up and go, hey, we're trying to break in the front door.
1: 100%. Yeah. We get it used all the time for that. So we talked about the monitoring side, but there's also like corporate retail is another market that we're looking at. So these big corporate retailers, they all have their own security operations center. And in fact, I'm guaranteed all their intrusion alarm systems go to what I'll refer to earlier as like a global security operations center, a GSOC. Their alarms probably don't go right to a monitoring center or to the police. Like they want to verify it themselves first. Now, these big retailers, do they have security companies? Yeah, a lot of them do, but they usually don't have it at every property. So what happens when something's happening at a property they don't have guards at? Again, now we're an option for the private side on the retail side of the house. So that's kind of like our next big target demographic is how do we get into those security operations centers? Because at the end of the day, too, look, we're also a cost-saving center. Like, you're not paying to have a guard on site at these locations. You can use us as you need it, which is a big drive, especially in this day and age where everyone's trying to cut budgets on the corporate side.
2: Absolutely. And, yeah, corporate-wise, it's got to be hard, too. It's easy to get with a national company that's got a network out there. If you're a retailer, let's say, and you now have 150 locations across the U.S., you might be making 75 phone calls trying to set it up out there, which is a big problem. And if you can just go, oh, here's the easy button, smash. That's simple.
1: I love that. That is really what it is. It's that red button that you shouldn't go, this is easy. That I should get those buttons made. I should put them in like our booths at these events. I think that would be, I appreciate it. I'm going to send that actually up to marketing change. Just
2: security. Bam.
1: Yeah.
2: Doesn't have to say easy, so you don't step on anybody else's trademarks on that. But just security. Simple.
1: I love it.
2: And that's the cool part. And I think that's where you guys can be really helpful. And we've needed that transition from a monitoring company to the police department. And I think Aura is just a super smart response to that. So I got to give you credit. How do people work with you guys now? So if you're a retailer, are you just going to be, or not a retail, but if you're a consumer, let's say, that wants their home, they're going to be talking to their alarm company, basically, to say, hey, do you work with them?
1: Correct. Yeah, that's the way we do it right now. Where I see it eventually happen over time is I do feel like similar to South Africa. I do think we'll have more of this B2B style business. I think one thing we wanted to focus on too is just making sure we do it right and not trying to rush down to the individual consumer. We wanted to get the market established. We wanted to get the brand behind us. We wanted to get the businesses to support us. We'll get there. But yeah, right now it's like, hey, if you're interested, check with whoever installed your alarm system or call your monitoring center and be like, is this a service that you offer? And yeah, or we do partner with a couple national monitoring centers. We have a couple local ones, regional ones in that Pacific Northwest. So I'd like to say there's probably a pretty good likelihood if you do make that phone call, they'd be like, oh yeah, yeah, we can definitely offer this to you.
2: Man, that is cool. And I think that's big. And being that you guys start out in South Africa, I tell you what, I love watching in South Africa on YouTube some of the security videos of things that go down over there, especially there was one that hit big.
1: The armor truck ones are wild.
2: Those are wild down there. And I mean, that's, people get all worked up on police chases here. Holy smokes.
1: Yeah.
2: Those little armored trucks and the firefight that happens on the interstate, what you would say the interstate down there.
1: Yeah.
2: That's nuts, man.
1: It's wild. Yeah. I've been there once. So I went there one time. Traveling there was super easy. The airport felt pretty easy to navigate. Didn't really feel too unsafe. I'm driving from the airport. I got in late with a colleague of mine and the highway all of a sudden comes to standstill. Midnight. And we're all just looking around and you can kind of see our Uber driver start to get a little worried.
2: Yeah.
1: I feel like I'm really good at reading body language and like reading the room, and I could watch, I can see him start, his leg starts to shake a little bit. His hands kind of like rubbing the steering wheel a lot. What he did, he just decided to go on the side lane and just bypass it. We just went right by it. And it was funny. He's like, hey, I'm going to miss my exit. Cause it was an Uber driver. Do you care? And we're like, now their decision is we're in a foreign country. What do we do here? Do we say yes and he decides to take us through another sketch neighborhood, or do we say no, let's trust Uber and take us? So we told him, like, can you follow the Uber route? So he like weaseled his way in between the cars and got off the correct exit. And like our corporate office down there is in a place called Melrose, and it's probably one of the more upscale areas. And once I was there, though, it felt great. It just looked like everyday America in this location. But man, let me tell you, completely different atmosphere. I love traveling there though. So I'll 100% go back.
2: Oh, yeah.
1: It's beautiful. I want to get down to Cape Town as well. I was in Johannesburg the whole time.
2: Nice.
1: But yeah, I mean, there's a reason why we exist down there though.
2: Yeah. No question. And you can run into that here in the US too, depending on where you're at. I've been in a couple places here in the US, to south of Chicago, where I'm like, I was trying to get out of there because Uber, actually I got dumped down there for an event. And it was awesome. Get out of the event. And the cab company that I was calling says, we don't go there after 10 o'clock at night. And I'm like, holy smokes, I'm in a really bad neighborhood and I can't even get out of here and I'm traveling. So I ended up having to pay a cabbie after he was off $100 to get me back to my hotel.
1: Man.
2: Cash just to go get me out of here. Cause I was not walking on the street the 5 miles. Cause that was going to be putting myself in a really bad situation. And I'm like, okay, got to get out of here. And yeah. That can happen here in the US just as easy.
1: For sure. For sure. Every country, like I said, it kind of goes down to the Portland CEO. Every city has its own little, unique issues, but there's problems everywhere. Like where I'm in Dallas right now, drive some sketchiers at Dallas, Philadelphia. I'm originally from Pennsylvania. Yeah. Everywhere has it, but the difference is like different markets just have a little bit different policing styles.
2: 100%. Brandon, for people out there to find your website to go, okay, I want to look a little bit more into this before I reach out to my alarm company. How do they track you guys down?
1: Yeah, aurasos.com. So AURASOS.com. There's everything on there. It's a treasure trove of information. If you're a security dealer listening to this or like an integrator, there's a portal right there for you to look into it more, get a demo of the product and how it functions. Cause we are a tech enabled service. Like we have a service, but it's really driven by our technology. So we really like to showcase that to anyone who's interested. So you'll get in front of me, you'll get in front of some of our business development managers and they'll kind of walk you through the process. Also on the website, there's other webinars, there's case studies. And if you're a consumer down to that level looking for the service, reach out to your current dealer that installed it for you or your monitoring center. Again, what we found is when there's a lot of down momentum coming from the end user, we see a lot of action happen for that service to get offered to you.
2: Awesome. Brandon, thanks for coming on today. This is eye-opening. I love what you guys are doing, and thanks for coming on today.
1: Absolutely. Thanks, Eric.
2: I'm Eric Chi. You've been catching Around the House.

0: 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I'm going
1: to
0: be.
1: We are your window to your community.
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10: Breaking news this hour from townhall.com. I'm Michael Herring. Iran's economic crisis is deepening with renewed protests, soaring prices, and growing pressure on the regime. Here's correspondent John Scott.
11: Iranian officials warn the country cannot continue much longer under current conditions. Reports say medicine shortages have pushed insulin prices sharply higher, while inflation and collapsing oil revenues fuel unrest in Tehran and Avaz. At the same time, satellite imagery reportedly shows activity continuing at Iran's Pickaxe Mountain nuclear site, underscoring the challenge facing the regime despite pressure from President Trump and the United States. John Scott reporting.
10: 25 years after 9/11, one historian says predictions of American decline have proven wrong. Here's correspondent Richard Boyd.
12: Niall Ferguson argues that the United States remains the world's leading economic and military power. America's share of G7 economic output has grown since 2001, while the shale revolution sharply increased domestic oil and natural gas production. Ferguson says the dollar remains a global safe haven and that America's rivals face even deeper problems, leaving the United States still number one by most measures. Richard Boyd reporting.
10: President Trump is calling on Ukrainian President Vladimir Zelensky to halt strikes on Russian diesel fuel infrastructure, saying the attacks are causing a global shortage. Mr. Trump spoke today on the sidelines of the Irish Open after diesel prices hit U.S. high records. His comments come hours after large-scale drone strikes overnight back and forth between the Russians and the Ukrainians. President also says he plans to remove tariffs from Irish whiskey after being asked to do so during his Irish trip. Former CIA official pleading guilty to inflating his salary. David Rush had $40 million in gold bars at his home. This is townhall.com.
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10: The CEO of Anthropic says the AI industry should slow its fast-moving development to give safety measures time to catch up. Without such a slowdown, Dario Amodei warned on Saturday that AI could be capable within a year of leading a swarm that could take over the entire Internet, amongst other risks. Amodei also offered a plan in a post on his website to increase checks on the industry, one part of which he says Anthropic is undertaking already by itself. The McClatchy newspaper chain is making significant layoffs at the Miami Herald and other papers, cutting over 90 unionized journalists across 17 publications. This accounts for about 30% of McClatchy's unionized workforce. The Miami Herald lost 32 jobs itself, including the entire writing staff of its Spanish-language publication, El Nuevo Herald. McClatchy cites declining consumer revenue as the reason. News and analysis at townhall.com. A look ahead at the week on Wall Street.
15: Markets are getting an important update on interest rates this week. The Federal Reserve is expected to raise its benchmark rate at its latest policy meeting, which winds up on Wednesday. Inflation has been consistently coming in ahead of the Fed's 2% target. Fed Chair Kevin Warsh has promised to deliver price stability. The Fed's main tool for fighting inflation is raising its short-term interest rate, which makes borrowing money more expensive. That has the effect of tapping the brakes on the economy. Markets are also getting an update on retail sales for August on Wednesday. That report could shed more light on how Americans are feeling about the economy. Seth Sutel, New York.
10: Today is Sunday, September the 13th, and some notable people are celebrating a birthday today, including...
16: Foundations of Freedom, a look at America's founding principles and the leaders who shaped our nation.
17: Ronald Reagan understood that preserving liberty required more than defending it. It had to be taught. In his 1989 farewell address, Reagan warned America about the danger of losing its national memory. If we forget what we did, we won't know who we are. Reagan understood that a free nation cannot preserve principles its people no longer understand. Every generation must learn why America's freedoms matter, understand the sacrifices that secured them, and accept the responsibilities that come with self-government. Liberty cannot be simply inherited. It must be intentionally passed from one generation to the next. Because when we fail to teach the meaning of freedom, we eventually lose the will to preserve it. So, are we preparing the next generation merely to inherit liberty, or teaching them why it is worth preserving?

0: Welcome to This Week on Capitol Hill, your insider's guide to the stories shaping Washington and the world. I'm your host, Tony Perkins. 25 years after the day that changed America.
1: Today, our fellow citizens, our way of life, our very freedom came under attack in a series of deliberate and deadly terrorist acts. These acts of mass murder were intended to frighten our nation into chaos and retreat. But they have failed. Our country is strong. A great people has been moved to defend a great nation.
0: That was then President George W. Bush. We remember the lives lost, the courage displayed, and the promise to never forget. But have we retained the lessons we learned? Newsmax Chief Washington Correspondent James Rosen joins me to examine America's response and our readiness for the next threat. Meanwhile, President Donald Trump links the end to the war with Iran to November's elections.
2: I think the war will end immediately after the election.
3: Because
2: they can't hold out any longer. They're desperate to try and affect the election so that we can get a nice, weak group of people in there and leave them alone and let them have their nuclear weapon. All they want is a nuclear weapon.
0: So what will it take to end the conflict? Congressman and combat veteran Scott Perry joins us. Plus, Republicans rally in Dallas with control of Congress on the line.
4: In 55 days, Americans will be going to the polls in one of the most important elections in our country's history. Your vote will decide whether our country stumbles at the starting gate of the next 250 years or surges forward and never, ever looks back.
0: Indiana Congresswoman Aaron Halchin, a member of the Republican leadership team, joins us on the Republican strategy and the president's proposed $5,000 payment to Americans. And Louisiana returns to federal court in its fight against abortion drugs by mail. Attorney General Liz Merle explains what's at stake for mothers, unborn children, and the Bayou State's pro-life protections. Then, my thoughts on what it means to remember September the 11th and whether we've forgotten the lessons we learned. All of that and more coming up on This Week on Capitol Hill.
5: Today's edition of This Week on Capitol Hill is being presented by AARP.
0: That was then President George W. Bush speaking to first responders at Ground Zero on September the 14th, 2001. 25 years ago this week, terrorists attacked America on our own soil, killing nearly 3,000 people in New York

0: hit to go see the damage. They were holding each other's hands when they watched the second plane strike, and they ran for their lives. They were evacuated to New Jersey with the clothes on their backs. They were basically bombed out of their neighborhood. They weren't able to get back into their building for another 8 weeks, and only then because they had a friend on the NYPD so they could just collect medications. And I was struggling to reach them all day. I was a White House correspondent for Fox News on that day. I was originally assigned that day to follow the, to cover the continuing saga of Chandra Levy and Gary Condit, if you remember that story. I got a page on a pager telling me to head to the Department of Transportation because a plane had struck the World Trade Center. And like everyone else, I thought, well, it must be a small Cessna gone awry. By the time I got to DOT, my producer welcomed me into a truck and said, James, this is the worst thing I've ever seen. And at that point, I was told by the assignment desk, go to 17th and Constitution, downtown Washington, D.C. They said there's reports of smoke over there. That turned out to be the smoke from the Pentagon. And when we verified that, they said, go to the Pentagon. And by that point, we weren't moving around so well. A fan actually took a photograph of me sitting in the Fox News truck looking dejected and waiting for my next move. I finally got to the Sitco station, which became the sort of place where all the media camped out. It had a view of the Pentagon in the back. And when I finally got there, Fox said to me, go home. You're going to go to the White House. You're going to be there at 4 a.m. tomorrow, which I was. Gosh, I don't know if this is worth telling, but I went to the supermarket because at that point you didn't know how many casualties there were, what still awaited us. And I figured I should stock up. And I went into this checkout line. There's a young African-American lady who was the cashier. Just to make conversation, I said to her, crazy day, huh? And she said to you, mm-hmm. And you know who's looking on all this and laughing? I said, who? And she said, George Bush. And I was struck by this. I said, why do you think that he would have any interest in the murder of 10,000 of his countrymen, which is at that time the kind of casualty figures we were still throwing around? And unbeknownst to me, people behind me online were paying attention, and a woman who looked like a housewife or what have you, waiting on to be checked out of the groceries, said to this woman, how dare you say such a thing? Defend your statement. And within a minute, the manager for this supermarket had swooped in, removed the young lady who was the cashier, and replaced her with someone else. And it was clear from that moment how this was going to cause divisions at home. I was back at the White House at 4 a.m. on September 12, 2001, and I said on the air on that morning that the place felt different to me. And, you know, I was at the White House yesterday. It still feels different to me, Tony.
1: What are the lessons that we have learned and the lessons we've forgotten?
0: We tend to condemn, I think history has condemned as a mistake, the decision by President Bush and Vice President Cheney after they succeeded in toppling the Taliban from power in Afghanistan and thereby stripping al-Qaeda of the safe haven that that terror network had enjoyed in Afghanistan. They then embarked on the Iraq War. History condemns that as a mistake. It is undeniable that those two men, working in a crisis mode, if you will, and in uncharted waters, if you will, fashioned the national security architecture that has served to prevent the recurrence of a similar mass casualty attack on the U.S. homeland in the quarter century since 9/11. And I think they deserve historical credit for how they responded to the crisis. George W. Bush in particular was widely mocked in 2001 as a mangler of the English language. Remember, strategery and misunderestimated. But I happen to think that in the immediate aftermath of 9/11, and we might say that that is a period that ran from the collapse of the towers, let's say, to October 7, when we commenced our bombing operations in Afghanistan, this supposedly inept communicator rose to his moment in history and used public rhetoric in a variety of communication settings, both in impromptu remarks like the bullhorn segment that you showed, but also in set pieces. For example, his remarks, his speech at the National Islamic Center in Washington, where he urged people not to attack women who wear the cover in supermarkets. He said, that's not the America I know. Even his pitching of a perfect strike at Yankee Stadium. In a variety of ways, George W. Bush used public rhetoric and communications to help keep our country together at what was a period of unprecedented fragility for us, at least in modern times. And I think John Kerry was unwise in 2004 not to pay that some heed and say, we appreciate what George W. Bush and Dick Cheney did in the aftermath of 9/11, but I think they've gone off the rails in Iraq, and we

0: leadership. Kerry only lost by 70,000 votes in 2004. I think the country felt a residual loyalty to George W. Bush for how he performed in that crisis moment. In terms of lessons learned, again, they fashioned the architecture that has prevented a recurrence of that kind of attack on our soil.
1: Let me ask you, we just got about a minute and a half left. Let me ask you about Vice President Dick Cheney. You did an extended interview with him because you wrote a book in 2015 based on him, A Candid Conversation with America's Most Controversial Statesman. He described a government unprepared for hijacked aircraft being turned into weapons. The 9/11 Commission later concluded that the attacks were a shock but should not have come as a surprise. What does that distinction tell us about institutional blind spots today? Are we ready for the future attacks that we don't see?
0: Well, technology has improved considerably, and the use of it by the various agencies inside the government that are charged with protecting us has also been enhanced. It was shocking to us in 2001 to learn that an FBI agent in Minnesota and another one in Arizona could both enter data points into the system warning that affiliates of Al-Qaeda were taking flight training lessons here in the United States, but only learning how to take off the planes and not land them, and that those two data points would never be merged by the system. It was as if there was an outcry saying, we have been shoveling giant sums of cash into the mouth of Big Brother for how many decades? Why isn't Big Brother doing its job here? Today, the idea that one of those hijackers could be flagged by all those red alert systems that they were, in fact, flagged by and still get on that plane is unthinkable. So the intelligence has improved. I think, you know, we're ready for a variety of threats.
1: James Rosen, always great to see you. Thanks so much for joining us this week.
0: Thank you, Tim.
1: Folks, stick with us. We're back with more after this.
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1: Welcome back to This Week on Capitol Hill. On Tuesday, U.S. forces destroyed five Iranian oil tankers after what American officials described as repeated Iranian attacks on U.S. warships. Iran responded by launching missiles toward American forces in Jordan and claiming attacks on 10 vessels near the Strait of Hormuz. At the same time, Iran-backed Houthi forces have expanded their attacks on Saudi Arabia, increasing the threat to shipping near both the Strait of Hormuz and the Bab el-Mandeb, with both major Middle Eastern maritime choke points under pressure. Oil prices have climbed above $100 a barrel. Joining us now to discuss this, Congressman Scott Perry. He serves on the House Foreign Affairs Committee and the House Permanent Select Committee on Intelligence, and he represents Pennsylvania's 10th Congressional District. He's also a combat veteran who retired from the Pennsylvania Army National Guard, the rank of Brigadier General. General, welcome back to This Week on Capitol Hill. Thanks for joining us.
13: Great to be with you, Tony, and certainly interesting times.
1: It is. So I want to ask you this. What have we seen a strategic change this week in the war between the United States and Iran as we see this calibrated retaliation toward a broader attempt to expand the war, it appears, on behalf of Iran?
13: Yeah, Iran is they're going to grasp at anything they can. And it should be pretty obvious to everybody that they're hoping to just play this out beyond November 3rd or at least until November 3rd. The jury's out whether they can do that. But of course, on our side of the equation, I think it's pretty clear that for every action that Iran takes kinetically, militarily, that there's going to be an overwhelming and a lopsided response, which is going to be devastating to them. And I think the president, obviously loath to be at war, loath to destroy certainly energy infrastructure. But at the same time, if it's going to bring Iran to their knees regarding the Strait of Hormuz, he has to be willing to do it. And he's shown that he is willing to do it.
1: Now, President Trump has suggested that Iran is prolonging the conflict to try and influence the outcome of the midterm elections. Do we have any intelligence or observable evidence that would support that assessment?
13: I think it's just the statements, the public statements from the IRGC and would-be so-called leaders in Iran. It's actually kind of hard to tell exactly who is leading in Iran right now, but those public statements clearly indicate that. And one of the problems is that there are multiple factions in Iran that are all claiming authority. So there are some that want to get out of the war that are seeing the economic damage, want to save what's left of their country. But unfortunately, the ones that have their control of the forces of ballistic missiles or conventional munitions, so to speak, that would hit in the strait or ships or whatever, They're on the obviously more radical side, and they're willing just to continue to fight, even if they're not necessarily in charge. The Iranians use what's called a mosaic defense. So there's not, it's not necessarily a chain of command directly from the top. Each individual province or canton or county, if you will, with military forces can wage its own attack and its own defenses. And that's what we're dealing with here.
1: So this has gone on much longer than anticipated. At what point does this become a war? And at what point does Congress weigh in?
13: Well, I think that certainly any time that there's going to be, you know, I don't like the term boots on the ground, because those boots are filled with American service members. But anytime there's going to be military uniform personnel on the ground in Iran, I think that that's going to signal that we have gotten to a different stage where absolutely Congress has to be involved and be part of the discussion here. We are not there yet, and I'm not sure we're ever going to get there, but I do think that at some point someone is going to have to walk that ground. I hope it's our partners, so to speak, from the Middle East that are willing to do that, and they are the ones that should do that. It's going to be very difficult to bring this regime totally to heel and bring them into Western civilization, so to speak, with an air-only campaign. The economic one might bring them closer, but sooner or later it's going to have to be finished off by somebody.
1: So how close do we think we are when it comes to the economic squeeze that's being placed on them?
13: Well, that's going to be a daily monitoring thing. Obviously, when your police, your military forces, your security forces aren't being paid, and then obviously the people of Iran are already suffering, but still security forces, armed forces have weapons to kill them with if they rise up. But once there's no allegiance based on payments, based on paychecks, based on economic activity that goes from the regime to individuals willing to carry out murder and security operations, that's where I think we're going to see the tide turn. And we're going to have to monitor that on a day-to-day basis. These things, as you know, Tony, tend to go slow until they go over the cliff, and then they go exceptionally fast.
1: This week, I was speaking with the crown prince in exile from Iran. He was saying that he believes that if the Iranian people, most of whom do not support this regime, had the support and the material needed, that they could provide some of that resistance on the ground.
13: I think you're right about that. And I think the attempt has been made to do that. Unfortunately, I think that those supplies, so to speak, have been diverted by different factions around Iran or on the edges of Iran or even in Iran, so that they don't get to the places that they and to the individuals they need to be, certainly not in the quantities that are needed. So it's a very complex thing. And that's where we really need some of our Gulf partners in that region to step up for those kind of things, because they have different relationships, even if it's Pakistan, but certainly some of the other Gulf nations, the UAE, Saudi Arabia, they could aid and assist in this effort more so, and I think uniquely so, where they have a different relationship than the United States of America, even though most of the people in Iran do not support the regime. But there are a lot of people that still have a bad taste in their mouth about America. And so that's what one of the things that makes it difficult for us to conduct those kind of operations.
1: Congressman Perry, we just have about a little over a minute left. You were in Dallas this week for the midterm rally, so to speak, of the RNC and President Trump.
13: Right.
1: The issue of Iran and its impact upon the elections, was that discussed? And do you think the American people understand what's at stake here? Has that been communicated clearly enough to justify, which I believe is there, what America is doing?
13: I don't think it has been over time been clearly articulated. It certainly hasn't been received. The media has not been helpful. So we're going to have to kind of do some of this on our own. It's been attempted, but I think we have fallen short. And instead of the American people blaming the aggressor, Iran, who has shouted death to America, killed Americans, threatened us with nuclear warfare, they're blaming the United States for defending itself. We don't want to be in this war. The president doesn't want to be in this war, but we can't be extorted by Iran. If they can extort us the way they are with the Strait now without nuclear weapons, imagine what it would be like otherwise if they had them. So I think we, A, need to do a better job, but also we could use some honest reporting on behalf of the mainstream media, what's at stake here and who the actual aggressor is. As again, I said, America and President Trump is responding to years, decades and decades of aggression and murder and threats now, credible threats of nuclear warfare against the United States. Simply had to do something about it. None of us like it.
1: Well, that's why I'm here, and that's why you're here. We're letting the American people know.
13: Yeah.
1: Congressman Scott Perry, always great to see you. Thanks for joining me, my friend. All right, folks, stick with us. More from the Republican leadership right after this.
10: SRN News, I'm Mary Rose. President Trump is doubling down on his support for Irish unification on the second day of his visit to Ireland. Speaking to reporters at his golf resort in Doonbeg Sunday, the president said he loves his comment on reunification. The president sparked a diplomatic flap Saturday when he said he would love to see Ireland unified, adding it's going to happen eventually. The president's presence has sparked weekend protests in Dublin and other cities. Ireland's police service says they are assisting the Secret Service and other agencies with a major security operation in and around the golf resort during the president's visit. And the president has called on Ukrainian President Zelensky to halt strikes on Russian diesel fuel infrastructure, saying attacks are causing a global shortage. He spoke on Sunday on the sidelines of the Irish Open. This is SRN News.
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1: Welcome back to This Week on Capitol Hill. I'm Tony Perkins. Republican leaders gathered in Dallas this week for the party's first midterm convention, seeking to energize voters and protect their narrow House majority. President Trump cast the election as a referendum on his administration and urged Republicans to campaign as though he were on the ballot. With the elections less than 2 months away, Republican leaders are working to define the choice facing voters and build the momentum necessary to retain control of Congress. Joining us now is Congresswoman Erin Houchin. She is a member of the House leadership team, and she serves on the Rules Committee as well as the Budget Committee, and we caught up with her as she's there in Dallas. Congresswoman Houchin, thanks so much for joining us, and welcome to This Week on Capitol Hill.
0: Great to be with you, Tony. Thank you.
1: All right, so give us a sense of what it's been like in Dallas this week.
0: Well, it's been really exciting. It feels like Milwaukee all over again. The president was very excited last night, gave an epic speech, really fired up this crowd. It has just been really exciting to see a midterm convention, first one ever, and I think it's really going to build momentum into the fall. It's exciting.
1: So let's talk about the message. What is the message that Republicans are hoping to communicate to voters? We're just weeks away from the midterm election.
0: I think it comes down to the fact that Democrats are still fighting Donald Trump. And Republicans are fighting for the American people. It's evident in the Working Families Tax Cuts Act. Wages are up. Inflation, wage growth is outpacing inflation. Things are moving in the right direction. We inherited a terrible economy from Joe Biden, still recovering from that. But because of the Working Families Tax Cuts Act, we have no tax on tips, no tax on overtime, tax relief for seniors on Social Security. We have had the average family receiving $3,400 in return, double the child tax credit, Trump accounts. I could go on and on. We are going to continue to build on our success, the success that President Trump has laid out and House Republicans have delivered. We've passed more than almost 900 bills out of the House. Several of those, almost 600, are waiting in the Senate. We have delivered on President Trump's agenda. Me personally, I have voted for the Save America Act 5 times out of the House of Representatives. So we're doing our part. We are eager to keep building on this momentum. And President Trump said it best. We got to get out and vote, because when Republicans show up to vote, we win. When Republicans stay home, Democrats build power.
1: You laid out some successes that this administration and this Congress have been able to achieve, and a lot of those are historic in nature. A lot of them are kind of what the Republicans are always advocating: lower taxes, giving more money back to the American people. At the event this week, the president kind of surprised some in Congress with a proposal of sending a dividend check of $5,000 to every American adult. That kind of is different. It's not a tax credit, a tax cut. It's a direct payment. How did your colleagues respond to that?
0: I think everyone's responding very positively to that. Of course, me personally, I want as much money to stay in the hands of the American people for them to decide how it best it should be used to care for their families versus giving it to a big government far away to decide for you. So I'm eager to see that, whether that's in a tax refund or a credit or a dividend. More money to the American people to decide how they best to serve their families is a good thing in my book.
1: Democratic Senator John Fetterman made an unexpected video appearance at the convention describing himself as a common sense Democrat who rejects extremism and socialism. What did his appearance say about the voters that both parties are attempting to reach?
0: Well, I've had the tremendous opportunity to interact with Senator Fetterman. I have to admit I was pleasantly surprised and have been pleasantly surprised by the way that he legislates in the Senate, by working with both sides and staying true to his roots and to that of Pennsylvania voters, and the way that he works with his, the other senator in Pennsylvania, Senator McCormick. So it's been well received. Anytime that Democrats want to come to our side and follow conservative principles, we welcome that. What we don't like is when they talk about being moderate or conservative and they vote like liberals and progressives, which is what we've seen forever with the Democrat Party. We fortunately don't see that with Senator Fetterman, and that's a welcome sign. We hope that more Democrats will start to be more rational. But with the Democrat Socialists of America running that party and their party platform of letting illegal immigrants vote, destroying the police, wanting everybody to have free health care, free housing. There does come a cost to that, and it results in scarcity for all of these things. We hope that we will defeat the Democrat Socialists of America, the communists in America, this November. President Trump delivered a strong message last night that what the consequences could be if Republicans aren't successful this November. So the American people should show up. We have got to continue building on this momentum.
1: Yeah, I think Senator Fetterman increasingly is standing alone in the Democratic Party. Congresswoman Halchin, thanks so much for joining us. Appreciate you being with us today.
0: Thank you.
1: All right, folks, stick with us. We're back with some more right after this.
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1: Welcome back to This Week on Capitol Hill. I'm Tony Perkins, your host. Earlier this year, the Fifth Circuit Court of Appeals sided with Louisiana and temporarily blocked the FDA policy allowing mifepristone to be dispensed by mail without medical oversight. Now, the Supreme Court then put that order on hold, allowing mail dispensing to continue while the legal challenge proceeded. Well, on Wednesday, the case returned to the Fifth Circuit for oral arguments. Louisiana argued that the FDA's policy undermines its pro-life laws and imposes cost on the state by enabling out-of-state providers to mail abortion drugs into Louisiana, causing physical harm to women. Joining us now is Louisiana Attorney General Liz Merle, who is leading the charge on this case before the court. Attorney General Merle, welcome to This Week on Capitol Hill. Thanks so much for joining us.
6: Good morning, Tony. How are you?
1: I'm good. So let's talk about this. The three-judge panel focused heavily on this issue of legal standing, which was the same argument we saw before the Supreme Court a couple of years ago, being pushed by the drug manufacturers and others. Specifically, what they were saying was, can Louisiana trace its claimed injuries directly to the FDA's policy? What's the state's clearest arguments on that?
6: You know, our clearest argument on that was the intent that was expressed by the Biden administration when they pushed this rule out right after Dobbs. I mean, the whole point of it was to facilitate a superhighway of mail order drugs that could be sent into our states, even though it's illegal. So, I think that to me was the most direct evidence that we have. There was some discussion in court yesterday about whether that's in the administrative record or not. And I think my Solicitor General handled that well to point out that you can look at all of the evidence of what their intent was in the totality of the circumstances here.
1: So Louisiana, obviously we have the state has laws protecting the unborn and their mothers, which would prohibit these drugs from being mailed in from outside the state. That's one issue. But there is a tangible cost to Louisiana taxpayers. You have estimated approximately 1,000 abortions a month are being performed as a result of mifepristone being mailed into the state. There's complications associated with that. Those women show up into emergency rooms across the state. The state of Louisiana often has to pick up the tab.
6: Well, that's right. And that 1,000 abortions number comes from abortion industry statistics. So those aren't our numbers that we're making up. Those are their numbers that they've provided in briefs and other documents that are estimating how many abortions, illegal abortions, are being or occurring in Louisiana due to the influx of these pills. And it's very dangerous. There are a lot of contraindications for the use of this medication. And that was tracked and carefully managed under the prior REMS protocols that required in-person dispensing so that a doctor could have a discussion with a woman about what her particular situation was and to determine whether these pills were appropriate for her under any circumstances, even if it was not abortion related. So, you know, I think that it is very critical that we get back to actual medical oversight with the use of these pills and respect for our laws. So In Louisiana, there should be respect for our laws and we should have the ability to enforce our laws. And I don't think it's appropriate for the federal government to be partnering basically with the pill manufacturers in promoting their profit margins and these illegal pill operations in facilitating their delivery by mail, when in fact it is against the federal law to even send them by mail.
1: So going back to the arguments or the questioning, line of questioning from the three-judge panel, standing, the issue of standing. If Louisiana doesn't have standing to protect its laws and protect its citizens, who would have standing then to challenge this federal policy?
6: You know, obviously, we think we do have standing, and we gave numerous examples of why, including the cost that we are bearing in the Medicaid program of dealing with women who show up in the emergency room and need care after taking these pills illegally. We have a baby in a NICU unit in Lafayette right now who is prematurely delivered after the girl's father basically put these pills in her food without her knowledge and induced early labor. You know, I mean, we see these situations arising all the time now, and we can show a direct correlation to the Biden administration's policy because it is facilitating the flood of these pills into our state. And then the SHIELD laws in some other states are, you know, contributing to our inability to hold people accountable and through other means. So it's a complicated problem, and I think the federal government should be working with us to prevent this problem from occurring because it is unsafe for women.
1: Are you requesting relief limited to the state of Louisiana, or would the remedy apply nationwide?
6: Well, the vacature of the rule would have a nationwide impact. But we would be satisfied if an injunction was put in place for Louisiana alone. I mean, I'll take whatever I can get to protect women and children in Louisiana. I would certainly, you know, think, and I do, you know, believe that the rules should be vacated and the former rules of in-person dispensing should be put back in place.
1: Now, the FDA has argued, well, we've got a study, we're reviewing this right now, and we're going to come up with, you know, some recommendations. Is a administrative relief, is that possible? Could you see the administration taking the action before the court resolves this?
6: I think it's possible. I mean, they've been talking about it now for 2 years, and I just haven't seen action. So I would like to see action. I think that it is an emergency situation. The health and safety of women is at stake, and I think they should act immediately. During the CMS, you know, wars over vaccine mandates around COVID, CMS acted very, very quickly to adopt emergency rules. The FDA could act very swiftly if it wanted to. So I do find it frustrating that the administration hasn't moved more quickly. I think they can if they want to, and this continuing claim that we're reviewing a report or we're conducting a study, I mean, I just haven't seen any evidence of the actual study or the review.
1: General Merle, I want to thank you for joining us this weekend. I also want to thank you for your leadership on this issue and continuing the fight for the women and the babies of Louisiana.
6: Thank you, Tony.
1: Stick with us, folks. A few final thoughts after the break.
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1: Welcome back, and here's a few final thoughts to wrap up our week. Remembering 9/11 requires more than recalling where we were on that morning 25 years ago, or honoring those who died. It requires moral clarity about evil, gratitude for sacrifice, vigilance toward and courage in confronting the threats that remain, and a humble acknowledgement of our dependence upon God. Nearly 3,000 were killed in the attacks by Islamic terrorists that morning. While the consequences continue among first responders and survivors who suffer from Ground Zero related illnesses. Earlier this week, NYPD Commissioner Jessica Tisch called for moral clarity in preserving history and distinguishing between the terrorists who attacked the city and the heroes who ran into the towers to save innocent lives. Now, Tisch made her comments at the unveiling of a new 9/11 memorial wall that includes the names of 469 officers who have died of Ground Zero-related illnesses. Mayor Zoran Mamdani, the city's first Muslim mayor, sat stone-faced during Tisch's remarks. The call for moral clarity is warranted. Days before Tisch's remarks, Mamdani gave a ceremonial pin from the executive order recognizing the 9/11 celebration to his chief counsel, who helped draft the order. But the moral equivocation lies with Mamdani's decision to use this ceremony honoring the victims of 9/11 to recognize an attorney who had defended a convicted Al-Qaeda terrorist. The events of 9/11 were not abstract tragedies that just happened where people lost their lives. 9/11 was an act of premeditated evil driven by an ideology that hates what America was founded upon and remains identified with. That is biblical truth. It is God's character and his word that provides the standard by which we can distinguish between good and evil. And that's what they hate. But remembering rightly requires examining ourselves. Did our response to that evil produce a lasting change in how we live? I recall preaching the Sunday after the 9/11 attacks, and the church was packed, and the churches remained full for a few weeks. There were prayer meetings, and we rediscovered a sense of shared national identity, putting aside our group identities for a few weeks. Similarly, a year ago, when Charlie Kirk was assassinated, I was preaching the following Sunday. The church was filled. Prayer meetings were called, and as people, young and old, attempted to make sense of the evil and violence that now is commonplace. Both events revealed how fragile the world and life are, and it showed that Americans still knew where to turn. But reacting to momentary fear is not the same as embracing lasting faith. King David wrote in Psalm 27, "Some trust in chariots, some in horses, but we will remember the name of our God." Chariots and horses have their place in the defense of a nation, but King David made clear the trust for protection and for the future had to be placed in the character and promises of the Lord. America would be wise to do the same. Be prepared, be equipped, but acknowledge our dependence upon the protective hand of the Lord. We honor the past not simply by remembering what happened, but by recovering the moral clarity, courage, and unity that makes us strong. But may we sustain that strength by staying on our knees in humble dependence upon our God. And that has been This Week on Capitol Hill.
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18: News this hour from Town Hall. I'm Mary Rose. President Trump is promising a major financial dividend to American adults if Republicans maintain control of Congress. Correspondent Richard Boyd reports.
19: President Trump has pledged a $5,000 payment to every adult citizen if Republicans retain both the House and Senate in the midterm elections. Speaking at the Republican National Committee's convention in Dallas, he said strong national finances would make it possible, likening the dividend to cash distributions made by successful companies to their shareholders. Mr. Trump also repeated his promise to campaign in 35 competitive states and districts. Richard Boyd reporting.
18: A Michigan teenager who stopped a deadly mall shooting has been sentenced, not for the shooting, but for carrying the gun that helped him intervene.
20: 19-year-old Martinez Long received 2 years probation after using a pistol to stop a gunman who had already killed one person. The judge recognized Long's self-defense and defense of others, but said he violated Michigan's under-21 concealed carry restriction. If Long completes therapy and safety classes, the charge may be expunged. Ron Taylor reporting.
18: State-run media in Iran said an Iranian commercial vessel has been struck off an island in the Strait of Hormuz, with one person killed and four wounded. Separately, the United Kingdom Maritime Trade Operations Monitor reported a vessel was hit early Sunday by a projectile while transiting the strait, with no details. There was no immediate statement from the U.S. military, which has previously struck Iranian-flagged vessels as part of its blockade of Iranian ports. The attack came a day before Tehran seeks to brief regional countries on its contested efforts to manage shipping traffic in the strait. More at townhall.com.
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18: Big upset in top 25 college football Saturday night.
29: Quarterback Arch Manning and number 4 Texas stunned top-ranked Ohio State 24-23. The Longhorns rallied from a 20-point fourth-quarter deficit to win it on Hollywood Smothers' one-yard touchdown with 25 seconds left. The Buckeyes appeared in complete control after a dominant three quarters that built a 23-3 lead. But Texas rallied behind Manning, whose touchdown pass to Ryan Wingo early in the fourth started the comeback.
18: That's correspondent Andrew Stewart reporting. Today is National Grandparents Day, and a new study suggests spending time with grandkids may help keep the brain sharp. Neurologist Dr. Dylan Wendt says grandparents who regularly cared for their grandchildren showed better cognitive health over 8 years than those who did not. Breaking news and analysis at townhall.com. New facts are being found about the closest planet to the sun.
2: A new study shows that Mercury may be shrinking faster than expected. Scientists from the German Aerospace Center reported Thursday that Mercury's shrinkage may be 30% greater than previously believed. They say that represents a loss in diameter of as much as 14 miles, significant for a planet that is barely 3,000 miles across. Mercury has been shrinking ever since its formation because of internal cooling, which is tightening the surface like a girdle to fit its new slimmer self. Keith Peters reporting.
18: Authorities are increasing patrols around former Vice President Kamala Harris's Malibu home after a woman allegedly trespassed on the property. Security personnel spotted the woman entering the property late Friday night and stopped her before she reached the home. Harris and her husband were not home at the time.
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0: It's time for Pets Who Thrive Radio with Tammy King. 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So, let's get into it.
1: Thanks for tuning in to Pets Who Thrive Radio. I am so excited that you're here today. I have Dowd Jamshade with us. He is an animal behavior and training specialist, and his company name is Dragon Taming. And today we're going to learn a little bit about some of the things that he does that are a little bit more unique than many other dog trainers. And I first want to start with, welcome, Dowd. And I wanted you to kind of give us an idea, a little bit about your story. How'd you end up as a dog trainer?
2: Okay. Thank you for having me, Tammy. It's my pleasure to be here. So initially, the way I got started, I've always loved animals. I never had the privilege of owning one until I got to college, lived on my own. I noticed a lot of my roommates and friends at the time really didn't know what they were doing with their animals. They would do a lot of outdated methods like sticking their face in their pee if they would pee inside, that kind of thing. And I knew that wasn't really the best way to treat an animal. I knew there had to be better ways to teach them and let them build a relationship with us. And thankfully, under that first behaviorist I was mentoring under, they kind of showed me what forestry methodology actually was all about. It's not so much that you're never using force with your animals. It's more so about building a harmonious relationship, teaching them what you expect of them, and having them learn how to make the decisions you want to see from them.
1: You know, I am so glad that you mentioned about the force-free training methodology because, you know, I've had dogs for my entire life, and we actually met you about maybe 3 years ago, trying to remember, maybe two, I don't remember, but we've been using Dowd for a few years now, and we first met him. He came into my store, Bark Avenue, and we met him there. And then several months went past, and then we adopted a South African Borbal. These dogs are huge. I don't know if any listeners are familiar with them, but he was, you know, a solid 160, and he was what we thought was being stubborn. And we just could not seem to get him to do what we asked him to do. And so we felt a little bit overwhelmed because you have this really large dog who you really don't know that well because you just adopted him. He was 3 years old already. And so that's when we contacted Dowd and we said, we need help. We don't know what to do. And he opened our eyes to a whole different way of thinking about how to communicate with your dog. Instead of just constantly saying, no, you know, don't do that, really trying to motivate them to do what you're asking them to do. And there's lots of different ways you can motivate them. But that really opened our eyes up in the very beginning of our relationship with Dowd because we started seeing results. And all of a sudden,

0: year with him, and we learned a lot from that.
1: Definitely. I often say that the animals are the real teachers. We're just here to learn from them, really. But
0: absolutely.
1: Especially with forestry methodology, it all, like most training, it starts with classical conditioning. So essentially what we say is straightforward associations. You do something good will happen. So the positive reinforcement, for example. But we very quickly want to switch to what we refer to as operant conditioning, where the dog presents a behavior and we reward it, or it's self-reinforced. So especially in the case of aggression or reactivity, for example, we want the dog to make better decisions around their triggers. And we don't want to be the ones nagging them, telling them, don't do this, don't do that. And we don't want to necessarily bribe them either into compliance or doing the right thing, even though that's maybe how it starts. We want them to come to the terms with whatever they're feeling and make the best possible decision they can. And when it comes to especially, like, for example, other dog triggers, I deal with this a ton, even with my own animals. It's not so much that I'd say, here's a cookie and there's a dog. It's more so I want them to express how they feel and realize that that isn't the most effective way to go about that interaction. Maybe if they choose to be neutral or calm or confident, they get to continue the interaction, for example. And that's essentially the whole biggest factor, is we want the dog to make that decision on their own terms. We don't want to have to coerce them or overly bribe them either. And that's the whole point of force-free. We're not forcing them into the situation or a decision. We're letting them make the decision on their own terms.
0: Yes. As a reminder, I'd like to let you know that you are listening to Pets Who Thrive Radio, and we have Dowd Jamshade with Dragon Taming with us. So can you give us an example maybe of, you know, maybe a typical behavior and how you've used this methodology to have the owners kind of get the results they're looking for?
1: Hey, definitely. So a big case, especially when it comes to reactivity. So like dogs freaking out, lunging, barking at any trigger, inside the house, outside on a leash. The biggest issue I deal with a lot is leash reactivity. So when the dogs are on the leash, what really happens is dogs, just by their nature, if they're uncertain or uncomfortable or don't know how to handle a situation, it's essentially fight or flight. With the leash on, their flight ability is essentially removed. They can't get away. So instead they're saying, you get away, you give me space. And again, going back to where I mentioned earlier, we may initially condition it with a reward. So I would reward them with a, hey, I see it too, thank you for telling me. And usually that's enough with some easier, you know, clients or dogs to get them to realize it wasn't so much of a big deal. But that's where it goes specifically very much into the owner and how they can respond too. If we're just as reactive as the dog, we're turning it into a big deal too. So we have to learn how to be calm and neutral, wait for the dog to finish saying what they're saying, and teach them how to disengage and then also continue the interaction. So a more minute example would be, like I mentioned earlier, with the reactivity with other dogs, we may start with a thank you, I see that too, reward them, let them come to terms, look back at it, and then be calm, and then we might go even closer and let them have the interaction to begin with. And that's more of the case in terms of excitement versus like aggression or fear-based reactivity. Some dogs are very excited to see other dogs or people, and they may freak out on the leash, but we'll let them calm down, then we get closer. We let them calm down, and then we let them have the interaction. And with enough repetitions, that usually teaches them the actual rules that we're trying to establish versus trying to say, hey, cut that out. Hey, don't do that. Mm-hmm. Because all the time, that extra energy just makes it more reinforcing to them.
0: You know? Yeah, and creates a lot of frustration. And then you're frustrated and they're feeding off your energy and they're frustrated. So it's just this cycle. And then you end up having to drag the dog away from the situation and everybody's frustrated.
1: Yeah. And that sometimes it's necessary, but can also make it a lot worse. Because again, like I mentioned, sometimes it's them saying, hey, you get away. And then if they're barking and then we pull them away, we taught them that's what works. Right. And so a lot of that is just what I really try to focus on is empowering the owner to learn, like you mentioned, how to communicate properly with your dog. We don't really have, like, dogs don't have leashes naturally. We're the ones that put them on there. And, you know, it's necessary for our lifestyle, our civilization, especially in urban environments where they need to be on a leash most of the time. But if we limit their choice, sometimes that leads exactly to what you mentioned, frustration. And that's where it gets tough. It's exactly like what you mentioned. It's a cycle. It's they get frustrated, we get frustrated, and then we

0: move them, and it never stops. It just gets worse and worse.
1: Exactly. Hey, we need to take a quick break here. Hang on. We'll be right back. This is Pets Who Thrive Radio.
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8: Ronald Reagan understood that preserving liberty required more than defending it. It had to be taught. In his 1989 farewell address, Reagan warned America about the danger of losing its national memory. If we forget what we did, we won't know who we are. Reagan understood that a free nation cannot preserve principles its people no longer understand. Every generation must learn why America's freedoms matter, understand the sacrifices that secured them, and accept the responsibilities that come with self-government. Liberty cannot be simply inherited. It must be intentionally passed from one generation to the next. Because when we fail to teach the meaning of freedom, we eventually lose the will to preserve it. So, are we preparing the next generation merely to inherit liberty, or teaching them why it is worth preserving?
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12: On July 4th, 1776, a group of seemingly ordinary men made an extraordinary decision in a small room in Philadelphia. They put their names to a document that would change the world. The Declaration of Independence wasn't just a breakup letter for King George. It was a bold statement of principle that our rights don't come from government, but from God, that all men are created equal, and that liberty is worth risking everything for. Today, 250 years later, those words still matter.
13: because America isn't just a place, it's an idea. An idea born in courage, sustained by sacrifice, and passed from generation to generation. Celebrating America 250. 101.1 The Answer, where Little Rock comes to talk. 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

0: 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I'm Tammy Keene.
1: And we have Dowd Jamshade here from Dragon Taming, and we are so excited to have him today. So wanted to see if you could talk a little bit about what do you define as dog training?
2: So dog training, it's very multifaceted. Everyone has their own definition, but we're essentially the teacher and the dog is the learner. So anytime we're teaching them anything, it could be something as simple as waiting at the door before we go out the door. It could be something as simple as waiting for their food, to more advanced things like even, any kind of sports or, you know, like for example, service dog training. All of that is I would put under the guise of training. Anytime you're teaching your dog or even your cat, that's all training. Even if it doesn't seem like it's straightforward, even if it's just something like I'll walk around and have you follow me to go eat where I want you to eat, that's still training. Even playing with your dog, teaching them how to play with yourself the way you want to is still training. So training is just any time you're teaching your dog or your cat, for example, anything at all, any kind of learning that's happening, that's all training.
1: Yeah.
2: So teaching them what kind of relationship you want, how to eat their food, what to eat their food, when to go out, how to use your litter box, all that is training.
1: That just brings up something that I found to be so helpful is, for example, we have a new South African Borbal. His name is Dozer, and he's about a year and a half. And so he's still a big, giant puppy. He's about 180 pounds, and he likes to climb up on the sofa. And our first instinct is to go, get down, off, off, off, you know, because he's just messing up everything. But then I hear Dowd's voice in my head, and I'm like, okay, what is it I want him to do? Okay, I'm like, Dozer, come on, let's go get a treat or, you know, whatever. And next thing you know, he's down off the sofa. So to me, that's one of the things I think it means to me is that you're really trying to show them what you want them to do. Instead of saying, no, no, no, no, no, stop, stop, give them what you're trying to accomplish.
2: Exactly. That's 100% right. The second you said that, I'm imagining Dozer jumping on the couch.
1: Oh, yeah. Just messing the whole thing up. And yes. Yeah. And being so proud of himself. Exactly.
2: And so, like a good example for that specifically is, I have two couches here in my living room, and one of them is more of my couch where, you know, all my dogs are furry, so they get fur everywhere, but I like to be able to sit down and not have to rent-roll myself all the time. So
1: I'm amazed you can even do that. It's hard to do in my house.
2: I'm not successful, but I have like dog beds, and I have a whole like separate couch where I want them to get up instead. So that's a good example of instead of saying no, get off this couch, which I still do sometimes, I'd rather focus on the let's go on this couch or on this bed instead. Let's go lay over here. Mm-hmm. And the more you stick to those, you know, teaching moments, the more they're likely to practice it.
1: Right.
2: And the biggest deal with trying to tell them no all the time, which, like I said, I still have no in my vocabulary. I tell them what I don't want, but I focus much more on the, let's do this instead.
1: Sure.
2: That's just, it leads to a much easier relationship with your dog. We don't want to have to say no. We get stressed doing things like that too. But if you can be more hands-free, so to speak, and less helicoptering over them, that's the whole goal at the end of the day.
1: Definitely. And then it gives them more confidence because they know what you want instead of just no, no, no. What is it that's going to make mom or dad happy?
2: Exactly.
1: So what would you say would be, how would you define the difference between, let's say, behavior modification versus training?
2: So training is more of we started with a blank slate. So if we have a dog that's essentially more neutral to certain things, and they haven't learned anything yet, that's more under the umbrella of training. Behavior modification would be once they've learned something and we're trying to modify that behavior. So for example, maybe a dog was chased by another dog and now they're fear reactive or aggressive. We would have to go backwards one step, get them to neutral, and then rebuild the positive association that we'd like to see if that were the case. So, or if they were, you know, abused by a previous history, and they, you know, flinch or they get stiff when they see your hands. That's more under the guise of behavior modification. Once they've learned something and it's more set in stone to them, we'll usually always have to go backwards, let them unlearn that first behavior, and then teach the desired response.
1: That's so true. 'Cause, you know, we we actually adopt several rescues, as you know, throughout the years. And you find, you know, you have, they come with baggage. They've been treated a certain way. And all of a sudden you realize you move your hand and they're flinching and you think, oh my goodness, this dog must have been hit or whatever. You know, you never know. And so it's like now it tells me I need to step back and really help build their confidence in our relationship before they can trust me that that's not going to happen moving forward. You know what I mean? So to me, that also has to do with training us to see their signs and be able to, give them what they need to feel more confident and comfortable in their environment.
2: Exactly. And you rescue so many dogs. I don't know how you do it, but you guys have a great heart. And so that's the first step, is you're the right owners to have those kinds of dogs.
1: Well, thank you. I know sometimes I wonder, but yes, thank you. I know one thing that we've talked a lot about, and it started with Deke, the first South African Borbal we had, and we continue to talk about it. And that is how genetics play such a role in their behavior. Can you talk a little bit about that?
2: Oh, absolutely. So a lot of these dogs, outside of what we call land race breeds, and a land race breed is more of it's a fancy word for mutt. It's a dog that's lived, you know, out in the wild, and they've just crossbred for generations. They don't have any real purpose. But a lot of these breeds we've bred for thousands of years to do one or two specific jobs. So Deke, for example, the South African Borbal, they're what we consider a guardian breed. They're bred for protection and as a deterrent. And specifically in South Africa, there are tons of predators that we want to keep off the property or away from either livestock or other animals we have on the property. And so their biggest job, even though they are very likely to back it up with force, is to be that deterrent, to intimidate and to keep away. So they'll do a lot of things like dominant body language, where they'll walk forwards into things, charge, you know, all that kind of stuff, bark loudly and aggressively, but they can be very protective. So they can be protective over their resources, their people, the animals they view as theirs. And all that plays into a big role in terms of how we respond to their behaviors. Are we fulfilling their needs? And are we showing these are things that we don't necessarily need protection from or in regards to? And another example is herding breeds. Their entire job is to control with their body. Like German Shepherds and your heelers, for example, they like to run around, bark at, and circle, you know. So I remember one day when I was first, I think it was one of the first times I was coming to meet you guys.
1: Yes.
2: I went in through your backyard and your two heelers, Louie and Annabelle, they already knew me at this point and they're friendly, but they ran circles around me and followed me all the way to your door.
1: Yeah.
2: I thought that was hilarious, but that's part of their job, is to control and not necessarily be aggressive towards, even though it can look like that. It's more to control that movement and to bring attention to the owners.
1: I found it so interesting how, you know, there's so much about that that I think is important that we know, because sometimes our dogs make us crazy and it really has to do with what was their job? What were they bred for?
2: Exactly.
1: Okay. So we need to take a quick break here. But first, if you've missed any of today's program, you can catch all episodes at PetsWhoThriveRadio.com. 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I'm Tammy King, and I'll be right back.
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4: Hey, it's Dr. Marty here with some really exciting news. The reason why Nature's Blend is freeze-dried raw is because the freeze-drying process locks in the nutrients that would have otherwise been destroyed by cooking it. And because it's freeze-dried, this food doesn't require any refrigeration. 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
6: So, I just moved in with this family, and it's embarrassing. The little one, he likes to go outside and crawl around in the giant litter box. I don't know what he's doing. I mean, I was born, and I knew how to use the litter box. That's disgusting! I really hope he grows out of this, for his sake.
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8: With SRN News, I'm Mary Rose. President Trump says he is removing tariffs on Irish whiskey. As his visit to Ireland wraps up, the president made the announcement Sunday during the trophy presentation of the Irish Open, which is being held at his golf course in Doonbeg. The president also marked his trip by meeting with Ireland's prime minister, and he said the two countries have a fantastic relationship, adding that it's one that is very profitable for Ireland. And he went on to say that he would love to see a united Ireland and thinks it's going to happen eventually. He has also called on Ukrainian President Zelensky to halt strikes on Russian diesel fuel infrastructure, saying attacks are causing a global shortage. The president spoke on Sunday on the sidelines of the Irish Open after diesel prices in the U.S. hit record highs. This is SRN News.
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0: Welcome back to Pets Who Thrive Radio. I'm Tammy King. I have Dowd Jamshade with us. He is an animal behavior and training specialist, and his company name is Dragon Taming. Talk to us a little bit about how dogs communicate with each other.
1: So the way dogs communicate with each other, and I'm sure everyone knows this, they don't talk to each other the way we do. They don't know English or these other languages. It's all body language and eye contact. So a good example, the first example I give everyone is, say there are two or three dogs out in the wild or in a pack. One dog would go run off to find something that they view as interesting or that they care about, but they wouldn't say to the next dog, "Hey, you, come with me, let's go." They would just go walk off, and the other dog would see that they're walking off and just join them. So that's kind of how we teach the recall, for example, is I walk away from the dog. I walk backwards or ask them to come and then run away, so to speak. And that gets us, it gets kind of a rubber band effect. It pulls them into you. And usually that is what I refer to as body language. And we can do the opposite using spatial pressure. So if you walk into a dog, they'll likely move out of the way. So that kind of thing. That's also how herding dogs will essentially herd. They use a lot of body language and spatial pressure. They put their bubble into the, for example, livestock animals, bubble and push it into a certain direction. And I'm sure you've seen all the videos of the border collies and how they herd animals around, but they don't go and run into the animal. They run around it and towards it, but all that is what herds the animal into a specific direction. Mm-hmm. And a lot of that is what we have to incorporate into our own training and communication style with the animal. It's always physical first. And then verbal later. So like the sit, for example, we often use a lure to teach. We'll take a hand with a treat, move the hand up, the head will go up and the butt will go down. Mm-hmm. And after we get that reliably, we'll start introducing the word. We'll say sit and then do the physical motion.
0: Mm-hmm.
1: Right? So we have to remember that the way we talk is a secondary or even tertiary language to the animal. And we have to meet them on their terms and teach them that way and teach them what we want.
0: Right, right. That reminds me, Esme, one of my other dogs, she has the tendency to, when you're sitting there talking to her, she'll lift up her leg. So now I have her for the longest time, I'd say, and I just put my hand there and I'd say, good girl, good girl. And now I'm saying good shake. So now she's getting that it's a shake. So it And so she was getting a treat for it over and over. So now she sits and starts doing that. It's That's pretty funny. I know. They're really sweet. But yeah, it's interesting to see when dogs are communicating with each other, especially like if you're videoing and then go back in slow-mo, because there's, you know, so many people that think, oh my gosh, that fight came out of nowhere. Or that little growl or whatever it was. And you can go back and see those tiny, tiny little progressions that are occurring that they are reading that we have no idea because it happens in milliseconds.
1: Oh, absolutely. It happens so fast. And that's where I try a lot to teach the owners about body language, you know, how to read your dog to begin with. And you can see, especially with aggression cases, they're often setting those boundaries very quickly and they're stacking them together, all those signs, and we're missing them. And maybe we have a dog that's a little bit more socially not as adept, and they'll miss some of those signs and accidentally start a fight. Or, you know, we force two dogs together that don't really want that quick interaction. And that's where they don't get the time frame to adjust to each other or to read each other's body language. But especially out in like the wild, for example, or with stray dogs, you hardly ever see fights to the death. And it's for that exact reason. We don't have a leash. We don't have four walls that are keeping them in. They're able to talk to each other and communicate and set boundaries and respect them and also get away if they need to.
0: Absolutely. Yes. When we have that leash, sometimes it can make the situation so much worse. You are listening to Pets Who Thrive Radio, and I am here with Dowd Jamshade with Dragon Taming. So speaking of kind of the introducing a dog to a new household, what are some of the tips you have for people? Because people get puppies and then they grow up and then they say, oh, I want my dog to have a friend. I just don't know how to introduce them. What are some of the suggestions you have?
1: So it really comes down to what kind of dog do you have to begin with and what kind of dog are we introducing? I always try to find if this is just for a one or two dog household and you're adding another dog, to see if you can do a meetup with a dog to begin with. Like if we're going to a shelter or adopting a dog from a rescue, ask them if you can bring your dog to meet the other dog. And I always recommend, you know, sometimes it depends on if you can trust your dog or not, and hopefully you can. If you can trust your dog and you know that they're pretty stable in terms of temperament or well-adjusted, I much prefer off-leash introductions in an open area. And so that could look like it could be a neutral park. And this is where we struggle sometimes, where we don't have a lot of places like that where we can do introductions. But depending on the dog and their age, if we have a puppy and they have a more confident demeanor, sometimes it's easier to have them off leash and meet our dogs in a open environment, like maybe our backyard. But we also don't want our dog to become territorial if we introduce them in our backyard or front yard. So maybe going to a park. And if you have a dog that what we refer to as they're more selective with their dogs, they're not open to everyone. They're not like social butterflies, for example. Well, there are very few dogs that are like that love every dog all the time. Mm-hmm. But the majority of dogs are dog selective. They can learn to get along with other dogs, but it takes a bit of trust building. But I really recommend if you have two people to do what we call a group walk or a pack walk per se, where you walk them together side by side, let them gauge each other out, read their body language, and then let them choose to want to close in the gap. But if we see reactivity or uncertainty, we'll take a little bit of time. Let them build a bond. It's essentially just like a team building, right? So if we have a workplace or, you know, like sports, for example, they'll often have team events for the team to learn how to get along or to become friends. But usually the workplace isn't where that happens all the time, right? And doing things like that, letting your dog learn that the other dog isn't a threat, especially if you have a guardian breed, it's much better to introduce them doing those walks together until they've dropped the guard, so to speak. They don't have to view it as a threat. In general, guardian breeds, it's their job not to want to accept strangers or strange dogs or strange animals. And again, that goes back into genetics. We can't ignore their genetics. Some dogs don't fit the mold of their genetics, but those are what we consider unicorns. It's very rare for them to be like that. And it takes a lot of work sometimes for it to happen. Like my Akita, for example, Artemis, which you've met, she, with a lot of work, she can accept most any animal or dog. But the second there's a strange dog running up to us off leash, her defense drive goes into overdrive. She very much goes on guard. You see her place herself in front of me or the other dogs, and she builds a stance. But the second she sees like it's a puppy or it's non-threatening or it goes and turns submissive, tucks its tail under, her guard goes down. She's not worried about it. But, you know, there's that always, you can't ignore genetics. You have to take that into account. And she's never seriously hurt another animal, but that's just what she's bred for. As a guardian breed, their job is to deter and chase off threats.
0: Right.
1: And, but yeah, so I always take the biggest thing I would take into consideration is the age. If you have a senior dog, you might have to take things slower if you're introducing a puppy or younger dog. Mm-hmm. But if you have a 3 to 5 year old, let's say, they may take to the puppy right away. And sometimes it's better to just do the introduction off leash per se.
0: Right. Right. Yeah. We've had to do many dog to dog interactions and introductions. And, sometimes it, you know, it goes great and sometimes it's not as great. But I think the thing that I've learned the most is that the second that they're like sniffing too long or they're, you know, that's when you're like, okay, come over here. Let's get good job, you know, and like knowing when to stop, you know, like if you start to see any stress or anything like that. And again, this is just what I've done. That's when we're like, okay, y'all did so good. We ended on a good note. Let's go our separate ways. You know, we don't have to force them to get along in that moment.
1: That's perfect that you brought that up. And that's exactly how I feel about it too. We don't want them to become fixated or, you know, linger too long. It's what I refer to as drive-by interactions. You have
0: exactly.
1: Interaction and then you move on and then
0: that's
1: drive
0: right. In. Yes. That's what we try to do. And sometimes it goes great and sometimes it's not as great, but we have been able to start to see some of those warning signs now so that we can try to cut it off and keep it from going any further.
2: Hey, we need to take a quick break here. Hang on. We'll be right back. This is Pets Who Thrive Radio.
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6: The communist, socialist, terrorist-loving, mollycoddling mayor of New York City is being sued. 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
1: Welcome back to Pets Who Thrive Radio. I'm Tammy King. I have Dowd Jamshade with us. He is an animal behavior and training specialist, and his company name is Dragon Taming. I know there's a lot of discussion about alpha dogs and the pack and, you know, just other theories about that. How do you, what are your thoughts on that?
2: So the alpha theory became really popular way before the 2000s. There was a scientist, Dr. David Mack, I believe is his name, and he took a bunch of wolf packs and put them in one giant, I believe it was like a 20 to 28 acre enclosure. And it was just to study and see how they interact. But the problem was in the wild, and this goes back to the study, he found that they would often compete for the resources that they were presented with. So they would fight for the resources, and whoever got there first and was the most willing to fight, and obviously was the strongest, the most capable, they would get the resources or have claim to them. And that's where the dominance and alpha theory kind of came about. But a couple of years after that, he looked at wolves in the wild without all that extra work that they put in to put them together. And really, in a normal wolf pack, the alpha is essentially the parents. So the parents are teaching their kids just like we would teach our kids. They don't try to coerce them through violence or intimidation. They'll teach them lessons, of course, and, you know, not let things happen, but it's not through dominance per se. They don't try to bully them into saying, these are mine, that's not yours. Dominance will happen between two different dogs, but not necessarily in the same pack. So with us owning dogs, we are essentially the alphas. We're the ones that are in charge of all the resources. And so we can say who gets what and where and when, but we don't really leave that up to the dogs to decide. Usually the alpha that I often hear about when people tell me they have an alpha dog is usually just a bully that's learned to get away with it. So they'll learn that if I put in the most work, these other dogs will be more submissive and let me get away with it. And that goes, you know, twofold into other interactions. If that bully learns to bully in the household, they're going to go and bully other dogs and, you know, other people or.
1: Interesting. Yeah. Tell me a little bit about reactive dogs. Before you go into it, I got to tell you, I have had very many reactive dogs in the past. And one of the things I truly wish is that every single person had an experience with owning a reactive dog, because everybody that has not had a dog that's reactive, they think that every dog is so friendly and my dog's just going to come up and, oh, he's fine, he's fine. And you're knowing that this isn't going to go well. So talk to us a little bit about reactivity in dogs, and maybe even, I know you and I have talked a lot about speaking up for your own dog. So maybe just talk a little bit about those two things.
2: Absolutely. Reactivity, it's really hard. It's not an easy thing to deal with. And I just like you mentioned, I wish every owner had some kind of reactivity at some point so they understand and, you know, they can empathize. The hard truth is a lot of reactive dogs or dogs that are a struggle never end up going out. They get left at home. That's why it's very hard for us to be able to relate to other owners, because we're trying to work with our dog or take them out and do things. But the average owner will just not want to put up with it and leave them at home, or, you know, they become, just a backyard dog where the only exposure to the outside world is in their backyard.
1: Sure. Yeah. Cause that's a lot of work.
2: It is a lot of work. And again, I empathize with every owner. It's not me blaming them, but it's also important to note that just because every other dog you see is seemingly perfect and socially adept, that doesn't mean that your dog is the only one like that. Mm-hmm. A lot of these dogs just don't get taken out the same way. And a lot of reactivity, it's a struggle. Especially because I work with it, I try my best to give other owners grace. So if I'm walking with one of my dogs and I see that they're struggling, I'll make that extra space or wait for them to make the decision to move around or go where they want to. Whereas like a more oblivious owner would walk right up to that dog or, you know, try to go introduce their dog and say, oh, he's friendly, and just let them meet. But what if their dog is reactive and aggressive or, you know, more protective or defensive? And we have no idea. So it's just important to be mindful and respectful of everyone's dog and whatever situation they're dealing with. Sometimes reactivity is a multi-year struggle, if not lifetime struggle, for some owners, you know, and it's perfectly fine to learn how to manage it, you know, avoid those crowded areas with other dogs or people, or just go on walks when it's darker or early in the day. But you know what? Everyone should own a reactive dog or a dog that has struggles at least once in their life. So, you know, they can learn to empathize with others.
1: But exactly. Because many times they just, you know, there's that feeling like, oh my gosh, your dog is out of control. And, you know, and again, it just tells me that they just don't understand. And that's okay. It just gives me more information. As a reminder, I'd like to let you know that you are listening to Pets Who Thrive Radio, and we have Dowd Jamshade with Dragon Taming with us. So as the pet owner, how do you communicate? What are some tips that you have for communicating to the other owners who has their dog going, oh, he's great with everybody, and they're on their way over?
2: So just like with, you could kind of build this as a metaphor to, you know, personal medical information. We don't have to tell them what we're dealing with or that they're aggressive. What I recommend to every owner struggling with reactivity or training their dog is to get a harness and put in training on it. And that's a great way to get other owners or people to give you some grace or give you some space or help you out with your training process. And you can always just, we have to learn how to advocate for our animals because they can't speak for themselves without, you know, those little outbursts we're trying to deal with as well. I always advocate in terms of saying, sorry, we can't meet right now. We're in training, or sorry, we're dealing with this or that, but you don't have to go into detail with, oh, sorry, they're nervous around other dogs or people, or they may bite, or they're a little protective. You can just say we're training and move on.
1: And we need space.
2: Exactly. And we have to learn how to, and no is no at the end of the day. So if you don't want that interaction to happen, we have to be adamant about it and not, And a lot of pet owners also can end up being people pleasers where, you know, sometimes they'll give them too much leeway
1: for
2: certain things, but you are your dog's biggest ally and advocate. And I always refer to owners as guardians to begin with, but you have to be the one to, you know, speak for your dog because they can't really speak for themselves.
1: So one last question I have for you is that you train and have your own service dogs. And I wanted, if you could, just to talk a little bit about how you train them. I mean, obviously there's so much, but just, you know, just some of the things that, that you've learned as you've been a service dog trainer.
2: Absolutely. So I love service dogs. I love empowering owners that struggle with all kinds of issues to have an animal that, you know, can support them in different ways. You know, all the way from seizure alert and response to diabetic alert and response to, you know, even autism support, all these things, you know. Dogs are amazing creatures, and some dogs, they love having that job. And that's the biggest thing for a service animal that we look for is, does this dog want a job? Are they eager to please? And will they easily pass with some training what we refer to as the public access test? So dogs, by nature, they're not built to sit around and wait for hours and hours for us to be ready to move or to get up from our chair and do something, but and also be desensitized to crowds and other people and dogs walking by. So when we're scouting, we cap it at around 3 years when we start training dogs. It takes about anywhere from 1 to 3 years to fully train or to be confident with the dog. But around 3 years, it's just so much work that the dog will be a senior by the time you're done. And it's not really worth the effort to train them as a service animal. But say, for example, the average dog, their work lifespan is only 8 to 10 years. So around 8 to 10 is when we would retire them and let them kind of enjoy the rest of their days. But if we can find them as a puppy, we have what we call a full heart test. And that kind of exposes them to different kinds of triggers that we need them to be confident around. So if we see them at 6 to 8 weeks, we'll do things like draw pins and pots and see if they react to this noise. We'll pinch their toes and, you know, run at them, run away from them, pick them up, move them around, make some noises happen, or introduce them to other animals. And we gauge all those responses. Some dogs will never make the cut. So like if they're overly fearful, you know, and it's the point of genetics versus the whole nature versus nurture. There are a lot of things we can teach, but there are a lot of things that are genetically predisposed where it's so much work to get the desired outcome. It's not even worth the squeeze, so to speak.
1: Right. So yeah, is there anything else that you would like to share with the listeners today?
2: I think you've covered a bunch. I appreciate the time to having me on here, and if they ever want to ask me themselves, they're always welcome to reach out, and I'm happy to help with whatever issues or concerns or even questions they may have.
1: How can they find you?
2: My company is Dragon Taming. You can find me on Instagram and Facebook at Dragon Taming. I'm also on YouTube. I believe it's Dragon-Taming on there. I do have a website, dragon-taming.com.
1: And we'll also have information too on our Pets Who Thrive Radio website and social media. I want you to know, Dowd, I really appreciate you being here today and sharing your wealth of knowledge. I know that we just barely scratched the surface on your knowledge, but it does give us a lot of really good things to think about and realize that our dogs, they're just amazing animals. And if we can help them, you know, make them the best versions of themselves and give them the confidence to do that, I think that that's a pretty cool thing to do.
2: Absolutely. And thank you again for having me.
1: Well, that's going to do it for today's program. I want to say thank you to our great sponsors. Thank you to all the radio stations coast to coast for playing the show. And thank you to you for listening. I'm Tammy King, and this is Pets Who Thrive Radio.
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5: 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We break it down faster. 101.1 The Answer, where Little Rock comes to talk. 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
7: News this hour from Town Hall. I'm Mary Rose. Iran's economic crisis is deepening with renewed protests, soaring prices, and growing pressure on the regime. Correspondent John Scott reports.
8: Iranian officials warn the country cannot continue much longer under current conditions. Reports say medicine shortages have pushed insulin prices sharply higher, while inflation and collapsing oil revenues fuel unrest in Tehran and Nawaz. At the same time, satellite imagery reportedly shows activity continuing at Iran's Pickaxe Mountain nuclear site, underscoring the challenge facing the regime despite pressure from President Trump and the United States. John Scott reporting.
7: Yemen teeters on the brink of a renewed civil war. Richard Boyd reports.
9: Yemen's internationally recognized government is backed by Saudi Arabia and is now calling for international support against the Houthi faction. Yemen's National Defense Council, condemning the Houthi moves, says it's on the front line of defending freedom of navigation off its shores. Yemen's civil war has had a truce since 2022. Yemen's population is 40 million. Richard Boyd reporting.
7: The CEO of Anthropic says the artificial intelligence industry should slow its fast-moving development to give safety measures time to catch up. Without such a slowdown, Dario Amodei warned on Saturday that AI could be capable within 6 to 12 months of leading a swarm that could take over the entire internet, among other risks. Amodei also offered a plan in a post on his website to increase checks on the industry, one part of which he said Anthropic is undertaking by itself already. Some big names in the AI industry offered quick encouragement and support, including OpenAI's Sam Altman. More on these stories at townhall.com.
10: The midterms are almost here, and Republicans could be in deep trouble. Polls show Democrats leading in key races. Tonight, Rob Finnerty on Newsmax reveals the growing threat from the DSA and the radical left. With less than 60 days to go, Finnerty says it's time for the GOP to hit the panic button. The House may go, and control of the Senate is up for grabs. Gas prices, mortgage rates, health care, and out-of-control national debt. Americans are angry, and the progressive left wants total control of Congress. Tallarico, El Sayed, AOC, Bernie Sanders. Finnerty reveals President Trump's secret plan to fight back and what you can do to help him. Don't miss Finnerty tonight at 8 p.m. Eastern on Newsmax. 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
7: Some Hollywood figures who previously supported Democratic campaigns appear increasingly disillusioned with the party ahead of the 2026 midterms. Correspondent Ron Taylor reports.
11: Screenwriter Greg Hurwitz and other entertainment industry activists reportedly cite party infighting, progressive policies, and the defense of President Biden as reasons for stepping back. Hurwitz has re-registered as an independent after criticizing what he called heavy-handed tactics and ideological extremism. The shift could affect the Democratic campaign's ability to produce high-profile advertising and political messaging. Ron Taylor reporting.
7: President Trump says he is removing tariffs on Irish whiskey as his visit to Ireland wraps up. The president made the announcement Sunday during the trophy presentation of the Irish Open, which is being held at his golf course in Doonbeg. Breaking news and analysis at townhall.com. The Nashville airport will soon be named for entertainer Dolly Parton.
12: Parton, who passed away 2 weeks ago, has previously declined such honors. The state-controlled Metropolitan Nashville Airport Authority has unanimously approved a motion to begin the renaming process. While the process could take a year or more, the change would make Parton the first woman whose name adorns one of America's 50 busiest airports. I'm Lisa Dwyer.
7: President Trump says the U.S. should be paying the lowest interest rate in the world. The president made the comment to reporters in Ireland on Sunday, as the Federal Reserve is due to announce its decision on interest rates in the week ahead. New data from the Consumer Price Index out Friday showed
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1: All right, we're going to get out of the box fast today. 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It is just after 10 a.m. Eastern time. It is Saturday, September 12th, 2026, and from coast to coast, border to border, and around the world on TuneIn, well, our 120 minutes together today will have us talking, of course, everything and anything in the world of travel. I'm going to begin with a programming note. Starting this Monday, September 14th, Mary and I will be down in Tennessee. We will kick off the big Let's Go America Tour Pigeon Forge. Every day we'll be out and about this coming week, experiencing many different offerings in that area across Gatlinburg, Sevierville, Pigeon Forge, and all that. You can follow all of our travels on our social media this week. I will also share through our daily travel commentaries as well that run across our stations, and you can comment with us in real time if you'd like. And next week at this time, we'll be broadcasting live from Hilton Grand's Mill Spring Lodge. So after a quick stop in Washington, D.C. later today, Mary, it is Tennessee. Here we come.
2: It is, and no one can see me. Good morning, everyone, but I'm literally about to get up out of my chair and cheer. I'm so excited to go to the Great Smoky Mountains. I have not been there since I was really young, so I have not seen all this growth that's happened in the area, and I can't wait to explore it and see it. And the big Let's Go America Tour Pigeon Forge, that's an event we've been planning with our team and the Hilton Grand team for over a year now. You know, Robert, actually, anytime we take the show out of the studio for these trips and live remotes, there are so many moving parts.
1: Yes, there are.
2: They take a lot of time to put together and a lot of planning from our team and all of us. But as you said, Tennessee, here we come. Cannot wait. We have a busy week ahead. We're going to talk to a lot of people, meet with local businesses, venues, events, and places. So all of you listening, if you've ever wanted to go to Pigeon Forge, you definitely want to tune in. If you haven't been there for a while, you're going to want to tune in and hear what we're doing and hopefully encourage you to go travel and experience
1: it. RJ, a great American road trip. You're all over that, aren't you?
3: That's what I'm all about. Exactly.
1: Exactly. Yeah. And you've got the open road coming up in a bit, a little bit later this hour.
3: I certainly do have some industry updates, some interesting stuff to share. So. All right. Absolutely.
1: All good for that. Rudy, listen, in a minute, we're going to get to your report on visiting the Minnesota State Fair. As you know, we had America waiting now for 2 weeks for this. But I want to go to Bobby because clearly, Bobby, it was a somber day here in New York yesterday for 9/11. And we're, Mary and I, we have a lot we're going to get into. Actually, Jeff Freeman is coming up in the B block, and we'll save a bit to talk about that. But besides the Yankees and Mets currently playing here, and it was a great win for the Yankees last night, tomorrow night, while Mary and I are down in the state I believe you were born in, our Giants will play your Cowboys. So the rivalry is on again, Bobby.
4: It is on again. And no, I'm born Texan. Okay. So let's make sure we're right there. But
1: so then you went to Tennessee.
4: Spent some time in Tennessee, but we're proud of our Texas roots. Cowboys and Giants, America's team right there in New York. It'll be a perfect tie-in.
1: And by the way, you know, go back to the Yankee game last night. Listen, a great, if you haven't seen the before the game ceremonies, that was so well done. Kudos to Major League Baseball for having the Yankees and Mets both at home on 9/11.
2: Yeah.
1: Now, I will say the Yankees one was great, but there was some idiot at Yankee Stadium last night that ran out in the outfield with this Palestinian flag.
2: Yeah.
1: So ridiculous. But I love, and this is New York, I love how New York responded. Thunderous chants of USA. Bobby, you have that, don't you?
5: USA! USA! USA! USA!
1: Love it. And that's exactly how you...

0: you probably don't need compression socks. But you fly in New York to Seattle, New York to L.A., New York to France.
1: That's actually the
0: Tokyo.
1: That's the medical recommendation. Yeah. Flights more than 3 or 4 hours, you know, you can't. It doesn't hurt to wear them. We wear them. I wear them frequently.
0: For long flights, we wear them.
1: For long flights.
0: Short, we don't.
1: No, not for short flights.
0: Those numbers are probably pretty accurate, 72 and 28 to me.
1: I mean, maybe you have a lot of domestic travel here.
0: But. All right, well, listen. So if you're a longtime show fan, then you know that Mary and I like going to state fairs. But they're more of a chore for Rudy, as he'd prefer to do something else, okay? So we thought it would be a fun experience for him to go to the Minnesota State Fair. And since we were off last week for Labor Day, the holiday weekend, today is the first opportunity for him to share his experiences with all of us. So, Rudy, tell us how it went. Was the Minnesota State Fair hopping the day you went?
2: It was hopping every day this season. It goes, I think, for 12 days. Look, I really secretly like going to the fair, but when I moved here, I didn't want to because I don't know, State Fair just sounded sort of, I don't know. So all my friends now expect me to be not want to go. So they call and say, you know, as one of my friends said, he didn't say he didn't want to go. He just called me up and said, when do I have to go? So, but no, you know, what is really seriously incredible is some of the artwork and the knitting and the photography that is on display there. You don't know what you're safe for. You could be in a museum for all that matters. But the thing that gets all the attention is the drive by various people to serve different kinds of food. You know, it takes years to even get a stand there. People wait 10, 15 years in line to put a stand in. But mango sticky rice.
0: What was your favorite food you had?
2: Apple fries and mango sticky rice were my two favorite.
0: Okay.
2: But there's everything on a stick. There's everything, Milky Way bars, deep fried. I mean,
0: yeah, we've had the deep fried Oreos, deep fried Twinkies.
2: They'll deep fry anything at a state fair.
0: Yeah, they will.
1: Yeah, I agree with you. I was blown away by the art at the Iowa State Fair.
0: But the beauty of the state fairs, it is just such a...
2: American.
0: It really is America.
1: It's the best of the local and regional produce.
2: So 4-H kids who bring these animals,
1: yes.
2: they've been, you know, raising for 3 or 4 years, and they're so proud of them.
0: They are. Well, so, let me just say, I'm going to throw this out. Big news this week, if you haven't heard, something that the radical Islamic terrorists took from us were you couldn't, you know, go to an airport if you didn't have a ticket. You couldn't get past security. Well, this week, the TSA announced on Thursday it's launching a new program allowing TSA PreCheck members who were not flying to now go through security and enter areas to greet arriving passengers or say goodbye to departing loved ones at the gate. We love this move by the Trump administration. So God bless them. Appreciate that's great. All right. Today's show is a busy one, folks. Next hour, it's going to be the preferred travel panel. After our quick sponsors break, the chief travel leader conversation will come your way. Then it's RJ, the destination spotlight, and a lot more. We're back in 3 minutes.
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1: 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The Answer. 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The Answer.
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4: All right, everybody, as we've reset during that quick break, you know, we wanted to talk with U.S. Travel Association CEO Jeff Freeman, so we're going to make this a double Chief Travel Leader conversation and do just that. And as Mary and I welcome all of you back to the New York City area with us, this portion of the program will be sponsored by Region 7 Seas Cruises.
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4: You know, that special savings Regent has extended to our listeners can be combined with any other deal out there. 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
5: Like we do here on the show, as CEO of the U.S. Travel Association, show friend Jeff Freeman has his pulse on many different sectors of travel. It's hard to believe it was last November since we connected on air with him, but we're going to change that. Let's get into today's Chief Travel Leader conversation.
4: All right, let's get to the show hotline. Jeff, it is hard to believe it was last November, as Mary just said, that you were on with us. Welcome back to America's number one travel radio show.
6: I'm glad you'll finally have me on again. I don't know what I did wrong last November.
4: Yeah, I mean, listen, you're welcome anytime, really.
5: It's true. It is up to us to do the inviting there, Robert.
4: We got to get on that a little more. So, all right, well, listen, you know, I am going to start us off on a, you know, more serious note, because it just happened yesterday. Certainly, it was a somber and important day for our nation. The terrorist attacks by Islamic radicals on America forever changed our way of life. Certainly, it had a major impact on the travel and tourism industry. As you know, Jeff, Mary and I live here in the New York City area, but we were married and lived for a period in Washington, D.C. So 9/11, it's a date that's very important to us, especially ensuring, you know, it never happens again. I'm curious, where were you on 9/11? Any thoughts on the impact, not just to our country that day, but also the travel industry?
6: Well, it's certainly a very solemn time every year, but the 25th anniversary hits home even more. I was in downtown D.C. I was in the office at 8:45 watching what happened in New York. And then suddenly hearing a panic of things happening in D.C. There were rumors of bombs at the State Department. We knew the Pentagon had been hit. But there was a lot of misinformation as to what was really going on. It was a scary time. D.C. was gridlocked. You had to kind of walk outside of town. And then it just went silent, right? It was that crisp first day that felt like fall. Silence in the skies other than fighter jets flying around. It's something that will obviously stick with me forever. And, you know, it's interesting we bring it up, because I found myself throughout this week sending various stories to my kids that are in college, just making sure that they remember or are at least aware of just how significant this was. It was significant for all of us, and I guess Americans. It was certainly significant for the travel industry, yeah. TSA, the Department of Homeland Security. These things don't exist without 9/11, at least not in the form that they are. So it has really shaped the travel industry to be secure, to understand that security and traveler confidence is the first expectation that travelers have, and how do we coexist with a hyper-secure environment. It's been an experience for the travel industry over the course of more than two decades. It's one that I think is working well. Travelers and government have done a good job of evolving over time, and we're certainly in a much more secure, and I think we're increasingly more efficient as well today than we were even 10 years ago.
4: I agree with all of that.
5: Yeah, I agree. And I was so amazed. I'll transition us, but I was so amazed back then how quickly the government pulled TSA together. They basically created that, you know, federal workforce in just a few months later. Yeah. I think it was November of that fall. But I do want to take this conversation to some other positive happenings that have been going on in our country, particularly from a travel standpoint this summer. There was a major interest and uptick in domestic travel. There's no question all the America 250 celebrations were a big part of that. From an international standpoint, we did see some nice numbers from the World Cup and also some nice positive reflections from a lot of international travelers on our country all over social media. That was really nice to see. So, Jeff, with the Summer Olympics coming here in 2028 and knowing the many positives we did experience this summer, what has you bullish on travel in the United States right now?
6: Yeah, it was, as you said, Mary, it was a very good summer. Travel spending reached an all-time high. Americans spent a lot of time moving about the country, certainly celebrating the 250th birthday of the country helped motivate a lot of that. And the World Cup was an enormous motivator. I think that the World Cup did two really special things. One, it helped foreign travelers look past international media coverage that may not have been entirely accurate when it described what the entry experience was into the United States, when it described what the degree of safety was in the United States, when it described the welcomeness that people would feel from Americans. The best thing that happened during the World Cup was foreign travelers seeing firsthand just how welcoming America is and able to spread that message back home. There isn't enough money in the industry to pay for the PR that these provided us. That was a great thing. The other great thing, and I think perhaps the more lasting great thing, was how Americans discovered, or at least rediscovered, how much they enjoy hosting the world, how much fun it was to watch these travelers discover all of the great destinations in the U.S., all of the great experiences, all of the great stadiums, and even all of the great oversized gas stations.
4: Yeah.
6: Right?
4: They loved Buc-ee's, that's for sure. Right?
6: It was the big things and the little things. And Americans took pride. You know, 86% of Americans said they felt a degree of pride in hosting the world. And I think that's really important for us as an industry going forward, because there's no doubt that the travel industry has had or experienced some collateral damage from the crackdown on illegal immigration, both directly and indirectly, right? The messages it has sent that has discouraged some people from coming. We've had some collateral damage. If the lesson from the World Cup is that we can be the most secure destination and also the most welcoming, that is a great balance to find. It's something we recently discussed with President Trump directly. It's something I know the administration is interested in building on, and that has great potential for the industry.
4: Yeah, I saw that. I think it was last week you were there with 14 or 15 other travel leaders with the president in the Oval Office. I think, what, you have a goal of, by 2030, 100 million international visitors. So I'll go this direction with you, because, you know, the luxury sector of travel, Jeff, continues to enjoy strong results. It doesn't matter if you look at the airlines, the hotels, cruise companies, tour operators, even theme parks, with the way that they'll upgrade your experience. Curious, what are some of the sectors of travel that, you know, you like to follow most? And are there any key indicators across travel that you keep a regular focus on?
6: Well, there's no doubt the affluent end has carried much of the market. When you look at more the middle market, the lower end of the market, they've pulled back a bit. But the affluent end continues to spend. Now, we got to be clear on what is affluence. I think we instantly think this is millionaires and billionaires. Those who make more than $200,000 a year are 11% of Americans, and yet they account for nearly 30% of all travel spending. So we're not talking, when we talk about affluence, we're not talking about the super wealthy, we're talking about people with discretionary dollars. Those people continue to spend. You see it, as you mentioned, in hotels. You see it with the number of people who want to sit in business class on airplanes and how airplanes are growing their business class nearly a third. Right? So you see travelers spending there. I think the big indicator, though, and what you see that's having such an effect on the industry is what people are spending on experiences. They're not just going to the hotel for the sake of going to the hotel. They're going to the hotel because they're spending gobs of money to go to a concert, because they're spending enormous amount of money to go to a sporting event, right? So it's these experiences, it's these memories that people really want to create. Our industry is providing some of those experiences and memories. In other instances, we're simply helping to facilitate some of those experiences and memories. But I think that is the big shift from pre-pandemic to post-pandemic. If we go back 10 years, people were more likely to spend money on a big new TV, on other personal.
4: But they do want that unique, one-of-a-kind experience or something that other people do not have. And, Jeff, I'm going to just have to hold you right there because it will not be long before our engineer Bobby is going to take this show into a sponsor's break for us. So we're going to ask you to stay right where you are. We'll extend this conversation. We'll pick up when we come back after this bottom-of-the-hour break. Can you stay with us through the break?
6: Absolutely.
4: Okay, I appreciate that. So,
5: thanks, Jeff.
4: Folks, listen, when Mary and I return for the C Block, our chief travel leader conversation with Jeff Freeman will continue. The destination spotlight is just 20 minutes away. Today it'll be North Carolina. RJ is 10 minutes away with the open road. Today's a preferred travel panel day on the show. That's ahead in hour two. Plus, we have the museum gallery, all that, and so much more still to come. We'll be right back.

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4: With SRN News, I'm Mary Rose. President Trump says the war with Iran will probably end sometime after the midterm elections in November. Speaking with reporters at the Irish Open golf tournament, the president indicated that the war would be concluded soon and afterward gas prices would fall. Oil prices dropped a bit on Friday, but notched sharp weekly gains after soaring above $100 per barrel for the first time in months. And the president now is headed back to Washington, D.C. after wrapping up a 2-day visit to Ireland. He spoke to reporters before boarding Air Force One, saying he will remove U.S. tariffs on Irish whiskey. Fans at the Irish Open cheered the news earlier when he announced the move at an award ceremony for the event. And several large companies are reporting planning health benefit cutbacks in the upcoming year. This is SRN News.
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6: Foundations of Freedom. 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
7: Ronald Reagan understood that preserving liberty required more than defending it. It had to be taught. In his 1989 farewell address, Reagan warned America about the danger of losing its national memory. If we forget what we did, we won't know who we are. Reagan understood that a free nation cannot preserve principles its people no longer understand. Every generation must learn why America's freedoms matter, understand the sacrifices that secured them, and accept the responsibilities that come with self-government. Liberty cannot be simply inherited. It must be intentionally passed from one generation to the next. Because when we fail to teach the meaning of freedom, we eventually lose the will to preserve it. So, are we preparing the next generation merely to inherit liberty, or teaching them why it is worth preserving?
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1: Welcome back, everyone. We hope you're enjoying a nice Saturday across the country. As I shared before the break, we decided to extend today's Chief Travel Leader conversation, and to maximize our time, we're going to get right back to it.
9: We are indeed, Robert. Waiting for us on that show hotline to rejoin today's Chief Travel Leader conversation is Jeff Freeman, the CEO for the U.S. Travel Association. Jeff, I really liked what you just said earlier, that 10 years ago, people were more interested in buying expensive items like fancy TVs, and here we are having a very different conversation about spending money on travel experiences. Anything you want to wrap before we get to the next question?
10: Just say the lasting memory or the lasting result of COVID is the desire to create memories and experiences. It's worked very well for the industry. I think the question becomes, how do we protect that in the long run? Right, the pendulum tends to shift on all of these things. How do we make sure people stick with memory creation, with travel, with experiences for as long as possible? And the easiest way to do that is to make sure we remove frictions from the process. If we have more government shutdowns or we have more air traffic control concerns, that's a great way to push people right back into going into consumer spending or something that seems easier. We've got as easy as possible for them to stick with the travel industry.
1: So after today's broadcast, Mary and I are going to actually head our way down to your area there, Washington, D.C., and then tomorrow we'll be down in Tennessee. We're going to begin the big Let's Go America tour, Pigeon Forge, on Monday. We'll broadcast the show live from there next Saturday. So I saw a report just a couple days ago in the U.S. Travel Smart Brief that I know we contribute to from time to time, that the Route 66 Centennial is drawing big travel numbers to that historic stretch of roadway in our country. Are there some other regions of the U.S. you're seeing really good growth currently and you expect the momentum to continue going forward?
10: Well, if you're going to be at Pigeon Forge, I suppose you're going to spend a lot of time next week talking about Dolly. And,
9: yes.
1: Yeah, we will be there on
9: Indeed.
1: Tuesday.
9: Yeah.
10: Everything she did for Tennessee, for the country, for the travel industry. You know, she was a very important player in the travel industry, working with Hersh and Family Entertainment, with Dollywood and other projects, getting ready to open a hotel, I know, in Nashville. So my condolences certainly go out there. It's such an important figure for all of us. You know, you mentioned Route 66. You mentioned that area of Tennessee. You know, you talk about an area that's booming from a travel perspective. It has been the Southeast. It has been that area of Tennessee. It's certainly been a destination like Nashville. That's where we've seen tremendous growth, not just in leisure travel, but meetings and conventions as well. I think in general, when you look at what's happening in travel, the country is doing well. We're not seeing like we were 5, 6, 7 years ago. We're not seeing some regions that are really hot and other regions that are really cold. I was just in San Francisco about 2 weeks ago. The market is definitely bouncing back. The convention market there looks very busy in the months and years ahead. So I think we're seeing a good, even increase for the industry across the country. I was in Las Vegas earlier this week while it was a slower summer. Their fall convention calendar looks extremely busy. The future looks good. I do think we've got issues we've got to address, right? We've got high fuel prices. We've got a degree of uncertainty, as I was mentioning, that comes from these government shutdowns. Yeah, we've got to remove the uncertainty from the market, number one. Number two, hopefully we can get the Canadians back into the market as soon as possible. That's definitely hurting us in the industry. We've seen about a 25% decline in Canadian travel to the United States. So we've got some underlying.
1: Although I did see big numbers for Maine right now where they're going. I think we agree on the fuel prices, but you know, that's a tough situation. I realize it's a political situation, but I have to be honest with you. I think that right now the short-term pain we're all paying, if Iran has a nuclear weapon and they use it, whether it's for Israel or wherever, that changes the dynamics. We just talked about 9/11 earlier. So, I mean, nobody likes paying $4 a gallon. Certainly, Mary and I don't. None of them.
9: I think they're paying a little more in California.
1: But, yeah, exactly. In Hawaii. But I mean, that should correct itself, ideally, when that conflict ends.
10: Yeah, what I'm going to say is we've introduced for the traveling public, for the consumer, we've introduced a lot of uncertainty. We've introduced various issues. I was just with some folk, as I mentioned, in Las Vegas earlier this week, and what they cite as challenges are a decline in Canadian travelers, the what's happened with air prices due to a rise in fuel, what they feel from immigration crackdowns. I'm not saying any of these things are the wrong things to be doing. I'm saying all of these things.
1: But they have an impact, clearly.
9: Yeah.
10: And that's where we're seeing the biggest challenges for the industry.
1: Yeah. Listen, I mean, you know, the travel, this is why, because it is such an important part and it is really tethered to so many aspects of our lives. You know, obviously when something yings, there's going to be a yang, and that's exactly what we're seeing. But overall, whether we've seen the America 250, the Freedom 250 Grand Prix right there in DC, what's happened around the country with the World Cup, as Mary said, that sports travel, there's so many positives that are out there. And what we have learned, and we'll leave it here from 9/11, we are a very resilient nation, and I expect nothing but positives. And certainly we'll see what we run into this coming week at Pigeon Forge. But, Jeff, always a good conversation with you when you're on the show with us. I promise you we will make sure that it's a lot sooner.
9: A little
1: next
9: more
1: time.
9: Frequent, yeah.
1: But thank you for the extended time today. We hope you enjoy the weekend, okay?
10: Absolutely, and I would just encourage you, and you just use the word, your listeners, that resilience is key, and we've seen that resilience. It makes the industry stronger. We thank the customer for that resilience, and thank you for your continued support.
1: Well, our best to you, Jeff.
9: Thank you, Jeff. Take care.
10: Thank you.
9: Bye.
1: All right, Jeff Freeman, always, he always brings it, man.
9: He certainly does. Very candid. All right, as we take this show into a sponsor's break in 10 minutes, the latest Destination Spotlight is on the itinerary. But up next, RJ takes the show mic for today's Open Road. The show returns in 3 minutes.
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1: 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Now, like I said, today we're going to be doing a little bit of an industry update, kind of stepping back from our usual segment. And I have three things worth your time this week. We're going to go ahead and get right into it. So first, in California, now some of you listening, if you have a classic car at home, you may know that depending on the state you live in, there are different regulations for registering your classic car. And so here in Connecticut and New York area, if your car is 20 years or older, you're exempt from emissions, right? And for broadly most of the country, that is the case. But in California, I think it goes without saying that is not the case. California, they were one of the first states in the union to introduce emissions regulations back in 1961. And they've sort of ran with that ever since. Creating CARB, which is the California Air Resources Board set of emissions, which a couple other states have stuck to. But the real sticking point there is that they're very strict on emissions regulations, right? And specifically, that gets to classic cars. Now, if you've been paying attention to, you know, the classic car industry in the last couple of years, you may know that Jay Leno, who is a friend of the show, he's been on here before, and a really, you know, he's a solid car enthusiast. Obviously, he was host of The Tonight Show for so many years, but that man, he cars come first to him, and he was sponsoring a law which is now passed the California legislature just last week by a vote of 49-4. It has sort of been called Leno's Law, which would essentially reduce or increase, rather, the exemption for classic cars of being able to not pass emissions. So right now, if you're in California, if you have a car older than 1975, you're good to go. But anything newer than 1975 needs to have the original emissions equipment and muffler and everything, which, you know, for some 50-year-old cars at this point, that's a little bit difficult to do. So luckily, this was actually shot down in the legislature last year. Now it has been passed. It is going to Governor Newsom's desk. He has until the end of the month to act. We shall see. But if this passes, that's going to be a huge boost to California car enthusiasts everywhere. And it's nice to see Jay Leno sort of putting his name on that and hopefully getting it passed. Now, so next up, tomorrow, if you're a fan of racing, Formula One, this is sort of a big weekend of the year. They are racing at a brand new track in Spain. This is going to be the first time that the Spanish Grand Prix has been held at a new track in over 45 years. The deal runs through 2035 at the new track called Madryn. And it's about a 5.5-kilometer track, lots of corners, 57 laps. It should be, theoretically on paper, one of the more exciting races of the year. And we'll see how it goes, because this is a pretty exciting F1 championship this year, as Italy's Kimi Antonelli, who's driving for Mercedes-Benz, is currently leading the Drivers' Championship by 66 points over his teammate George Russell. And he stands currently in best position to break the record for youngest World Drivers' Champion this year. He is just 20 years old. The current record is 23 years and 134 days. This record's been standing for 16 years. So we'll see. Obviously, good luck to him. And it should be an interesting race tomorrow. Now, the very last thing I want to touch on is probably the worst news of the day, of course. But it's interesting to track. New car prices have crossed the $50,000 mark for the first time ever. Kelley Blue Book reported this year that the average new vehicle transaction price hit $50,089 in August, up 2% year over year, which is actually pretty low comparably, but the first time that it's ever been above 50 grand. And the average sticker price is even higher, $51,852. Incentives are a little bit thinner. Price is down 7% from last year. Largely, it's a mix, however, as SUVs are really, and pickup trucks, which dominate showrooms in the country. Those are the vehicles that are sort of raising that price figure up. But regardless, it is pretty interesting to see. And this might be why the rental counter and the used lot are both a little bit busier than they used to be. If you're shopping before a big family trip, the value right now is a segment or two down from where you would normally look. A couple quick things. Range Rover, they're going electric for the first time in 56 years. The first battery-powered Range Rover opened up for orders just a couple days ago. It's 140 grand, 300 miles, and deliveries will start in the fourth quarter next year. JLR says that they have 60,000 names on the list already before a price was even announced. So that's going to be our industry update for today. So whether you're shopping for a new car or storing something special for the winter or plotting the next long weekend behind the wheel, it's a good season to be paying attention. So stay right here because coming up next is the Destination Spotlight. This week we're headed to North Carolina. We're going to go ahead and go to break now. But in the meantime, don't go anywhere. Drive on, America.
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5: Bill Pulte, who is President Trump's head of home finance, a regulatory agency. They oversee Fannie Mae and Freddie Mac, the big mortgage guarantors. I've read some things that are in conflict here, so this week I'm going to check in with him. I mean, he says publicly that they don't support in any way, shape, or form, something unusual for Sharia law. And then in other places, they say they support various secondary market activities for other sort of unusual faith-related things as it relates to, finance, where a Muslim, as you know, is not supposed to pay interest. I'll be prepared to report back to you after I check into what the issue is there. I've actually, in all my years of mortgage finance for decades, I've never heard one comment about that ever before, so eager to get the facts behind it.
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13: 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The Tar Heel State was admitted to the Union back in 1789, and here to share more is the Executive Director of Visit North Carolina, Whit Tuttle.
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14: Hey, thanks for having me.
12: Well, great having you here with us today. You know, as a kid who grew up playing golf, I couldn't wait to get to Pinehurst. It first happened for me when I was in college. I loved every minute of it. I really did. There are now 10 different courses, 18-hole courses there. I know there's a 9-hole as well at Pinehurst. And besides being a beautiful part of our nation, it is such a major impact on the travel and tourism to North Carolina, as does NASCAR. I could throw that there as well, doesn't it, Whit?
14: Sure, exactly. And Pinehurst is amazing. You know, it's the home of Donald Ross, greatest golf course designer of all time, and just really fascinating. The 10th one they put out recently is really neat. Sand mines. I love the 9-hole too. The cradle. It's neat. If you don't have a lot of time, you get all kinds of golf in Pinehurst.
12: Oh, yeah.
13: So, Whit, since this show is heard across the country in all 50 states, there are certainly people tuned in today who've never been to North Carolina. So let's paint a picture of the variety of the state. Robert and I also really like the Raleigh-Durham-Chapel Hill area, but the beaches and coasts from Wilmington up through Morehead City and the Outer Banks offer a tremendous amount of just absolutely gorgeous coastlines and just so beautiful for travelers. And then there's Charlotte, which is just continuing to grow. I have a lot of family members who are moving there. Major financial and economic hub. Talk about the diversity of the state.
14: Yeah, you know, for the longest time, we were known as variety vacation land, and really, you can't beat the variety. At some point in the year, you could play golf and snow ski in the same day in North Carolina. You know, the beaches are incredible, 300 miles of some of the most undeveloped beaches in the country, the Outer Banks. It's a geographical oddity. It's 26 miles out into the ocean, these tiny little barrier islands. You get across the Piedmont, really great areas, little towns like Pinehurst that we talked about, lots of moonshine, great college basketball, things like that.
13: Yes.
14: And then Charlotte, you know, is the second biggest banking city in the U.S., hosting a Titanic exhibit right now, lots of other great stuff there. And then you get in the mountains, it's really special. It's the ancestral home of the Cherokee Indians. We have the Great Smoky Mountains National Park and the Blue Ridge Parkway, and just really fantastic things to see to do.
12: Let's talk about that because, you know, Mary mentioned, so we're headed to Tennessee after today's show for a big Let's Go America tour, a week of events and live remote all next week from there. We'll be focusing on Pigeon Forge and the Gatlinburg areas, but that's the Great Smoky Mountains. North Carolina shares them with Tennessee. You just mentioned, you know, you share the Blue Ridge Mountains, I think, with six other states as well. So Asheville's a big part of the Blue Ridge Mountain area. How are they doing in their rebound, Whit?
14: Oh, it is. They're really doing fantastic. You know, they've got a huge golf event going on right now, and they will have an amazing event at Biltmore. It's called Lumineer. That's still ongoing. We've really seen them come back just more quickly than we thought. You know, there were a couple areas in Asheville that were really hit hard by the hurricane, but it's such a dynamic group out there. They've just come back. They've actually opened more restaurants than have closed since the hurricane. So there's lots of great things to do. It's just a funky, dynamic, really cool mountain town.
13: I love that area. I love Asheville. So I know that you worked as a reporter in Anchorage back in your previous life. Just a little research on you there, Whit. And then you actually worked in Universal in Orlando. So here you are. And that was like 20 years ago or more. What has kept you in North Carolina personally and professionally? Obviously, professionally, we know. But what do you like about the state?
14: Yeah, so I love the beauty and the diversity. You know, it's natural scenic beauty. One of my favorite places, you go up to the mountains, is a place called Beach Mountain. In fact, they do a thing called the Land of Oz, which was an old theme park from the 70s that's closed, but remnants of it are still there. So it's like they have these Wizard of Oz weekends. There's a place called Tweetsie Railroad that's just like a throwback to the 1950s. And so I just love the beauty, the outdoors. You know, and then the undeveloped beaches. And I was in Florida, so I thought I knew beaches. But boy, you come up here, you know.
12: Oh, those Outer Banks, they are beautiful.
13: The key is undeveloped. You're right.
12: Well, last question from us today. What do you say? We've been focusing a lot on the America 250 on this program, but most patriotic way to celebrate America in North Carolina. You got about 25 seconds with us.
14: Yeah, so I would go to historic Halifax. That's in northeast North Carolina. And it was decided, the Halifax Resolves, which was the first declaration by an American governmental unit for independence. So it's really why we say we are first in freedom. And it's a historic site there, historic Halifax. And you can see the Halifax Resolves are actually on display as part of our America's 250th, and I think that's about as patriotic as you can get.
12: Well, wait, listen, you nailed it. I love that. So, you know, thank you again for joining us. We hope you have a great rest of your weekend, and the Variety Vacation Land, here we come. Take care, okay?
14: Look forward to seeing you here.
12: Thanks.
13: Thank you. Bye-bye.
12: All right, well, there goes Whit. The Tar Heel State will be where we put a wrap on Hour 1 today, folks. The website to plan your own travels there is visitnc.com. In about 7 minutes, we will get into Hour 2. That's straight ahead. The hospitality sector of travel will be debated during the Preferred Travel Panel. Oktoberfest, the Museum Gallery in Wyoming. A lot to come over the next 60 minutes before Mary and I leave for Tennessee. Keep those radios locked in. Don't forget, you can catch the show live or anytime at rmworldtravel.com.
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3: 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And hear from national voices like Chris DeGaulle, Scott Jennings, Hugh Hewitt, Larry Elder, and Mike Gallagher. 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
15: News this hour from Town Hall. I'm Mary Rose. President Trump predicts the end of the war with Iran will come after the midterms.
16: Iran will end right after, maybe before, but it'll end right after the midterms. Gasoline's going to drop like a rock.
17: Trump says he won't make a bad deal for the U.S., pressed by reporters for more.
16: We'll ultimately get out unless we decide to stay and keep the oil, like Venezuela.
17: Trump made the remarks speaking at his golf course in Ireland, where he was attending the Irish Open. Earlier, Iran's president posted on social media, "Our people can't be bullied into submission. Iran won't surrender." Iranian leaders are meeting with Gulf countries Monday to discuss a Strait of Hormuz deal without the U.S. I'm Julie Walker.
15: Senator Tom Cotton acknowledges that inflation is hurting Americans, but he says success in Iran is key to helping them.
18: It was 9% under Joe Biden. We got it down to nearly 3%. That's not good enough. We need to do more. But one way to do more is to increase the flow of oil in the global economy. And fortunately, one of the best countries doing that is here in America. And we can pump more oil and gas here in America. That will help bring down the price of gas and diesel. And we can also make sure that our Arab friends in the Middle East are able to produce their oil and get it through the strait.
15: Senator Cotton, an Arkansas Republican, made his comments to the Salem Radio Network. Indonesian rescuers say about 130 passengers and crew are missing after a ferry carrying more than 240 people overturned in bad weather in the Java Sea. At least 107 people were rescued and the bodies of six passengers were recovered Sunday as the search operation expanded in waters around the vessel's last known position. More on these stories at townhall.com.
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15: Britain's new Labour Prime Minister is promising more government control, but critics warn his economic agenda could drive investment and wealth creators out of the country. Correspondent Bob Agnew reports.
20: Andy Burnham says Britain took a wrong turn in the 1980s, blaming privatization, austerity, and deindustrialization for today's problems. Conservatives say his prescription means higher taxes, more spending, and less economic freedom, and accuse him of looking backward instead of creating the growth Britain needs. Bob Agnew reporting.
15: In 2025, approximately 16,500 millionaires left the UK. This marked a significant decline in the country's millionaire population, attributed to high taxes and economic conditions. Several billionaires have also relocated from Britain, primarily due to changes in tax policies. Breaking news and analysis at townhall.com. Cartel drones are getting taken down on the southern border. Willie Nelson has the report.
21: The U.S. military is using high-energy lasers to destroy cartel drones operating near the southern border. Suspected cartel drone activity in the Rio Grande Valley is down 75%. Officials say the lasers have defeated 11 drones, part of more than 300 takedowns this year, including 100 in August. Cartels have been flying the drones to watch U.S. agents and move drugs and migrants. The lasers destroy the aircraft instead of only jamming them, forcing the cartels to change routes. Willie Nelson, Washington.
15: Officials in Los Angeles County say dozens of small earthquakes occurred across the area within a 24-hour period. It started Friday night when a magnitude 2.5 earthquake hit Ventura County. The last earthquake that was reported happened in the Los Angeles area Saturday afternoon. More than six dozen smaller earthquakes.
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1: Always like to hear that to start the hour. 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Welcome back, all of you, to America's number one travel radio show. As I mentioned last hour, immediately following today's show, Mary and I will head down to Washington, D.C. Then tomorrow, it's on to Tennessee. We will kick off the big Let's Go America tour, Pigeon Forge. That happens all in that area of our country all next week. We will be broadcasting the show live from there next Saturday from 10 a.m. to noon Eastern time. So we hope you are part of the program with us. But we still have a lot to do today, so for these initial 40 minutes of the second hour of the show, it is time for the latest Preferred Travel Panel. Mary, who's part of the PTP, as we like to call it?
2: It is indeed. So today's Preferred Travel Panel will help us discuss the hospitality sector of travel. Joining us on our show hotline, we have Andrew Pike. Andrew is the general manager with the Milestone Hotel in London. They are part of the Red Carnation family with show friend Jonathan Raggett. And this is the hotel we originated our big Let's Go America Tour London broadcast, and that was back in April 2024. And then we have Jenny Hussey, general manager of the Canopy by Hilton in Portland, Maine. We worked with Ginny and her team for the big Let's Go America Tour Portland back in August of 2022. And we have Mark Bromley, regional vice president and general manager at the Four Seasons Hotel in Washington, D.C. We originated this show from that property for our big Let's Go America Tour Washington, D.C. That was post-pandemic. That was back in September of 2021. We also know Mark from his days running the Four Seasons in Maui, and Rudy and Mark's dad, Stan, go way back
1: So the legend of the business. Be reconnecting with all three of you. Welcome back to America's number one travel radio show.
3: Thank you.
4: Thank you.
3: Great to be here.
5: Yes, thank you.
4: Hello, everybody.
1: All right. So, Andrew, since you're connecting the furthest with us today over from London in Europe, I'm going to start with you. Last hour, the CEO of the U.S. Travel Association, Jeff Freeman, was on with Mary and me, and we talked about what a strong year that it's been for travel, really here in the U.S. So Mary and I will be back in London in early November when we head back to New York from Athens. I want you to give everyone tuned in how things are for you in the Milestone Hotel and share how 2026 has been so far for travel to London.
4: Sure. Thank you, Robert. 2026, I think we maybe got off to a little bit of a softer start than we thought we would get, but it has picked up. You know, business has picked up as we've gone through the year, and I think there's definitely a greater sense of positivity and optimism than maybe a few months ago.
1: Well, that's good news.
2: That's
1: really happy to hear
2: Good to hear. Beautiful hotels. Nice to hear your voice, Andrew. And the Milestone is in the lovely Kensington area of London.
1: Great area.
2: Yeah, beautiful area and beautiful hotels. Yeah. So I'm going to head to Ginny. Ginny, we know a number of people who've traveled to Maine this year. What can you share from Portland today? And with leaf peeping season starting soon, are you expecting high occupancy levels, and are you bullish about fall?
5: Absolutely. I feel similar to Andrew in that 2026, she started soft, but as we rolled into Memorial Day, all of a sudden that main tourist season really spiked. And we really anticipate we don't see a slowdown till closer to the holidays or really into the new year. And the fall weather is here. It's that perfect time really to come to Maine. The leaves are just starting to turn. So if you're wanting to put that sweater on, now's the time to come to Maine.
1: Now's the time
2: sweater
1: to
2: weather in Maine.
1: So
2: yeah.
1: We'll go to Mark now. You know, Mark, listen, there's no question that yesterday was a very somber day here, certainly there in D.C., here in New York where Mary and I are, in Pennsylvania for the 25th anniversary of 9/11. And I know we talked about it last hour with Jeff when he was on with us, so I'll take you in a different direction. But I'm not sure if you had the opportunity to engage in the Great American State Fair that ran for 16 days in Washington, D.C. this summer, or the more recent Freedom 250 Grand Prix that was in the nation's capital, I think August 22nd and 23rd, the weekend. Well, really what I would enjoy hearing is how they perhaps helped boost tourism to D.C. And as the federal government has really cracked down on crime and worked on beautifying the city, has it improved things for locals and visitors coming to your hotel and just D.C. in general?
3: Yeah, really good questions. Freedom 250 was a huge success for the city, especially because typically in the summer it is our slow season. And so Freedom 250, the various events, the Great American State Fair, the Grand Prix, the actual July 4th celebration did great things in terms of uplift. It actually competed with those cities that helped hosted FIFA. So not same dollar amount, but percentage year-over-year increase was in the low to mid-20s, summer over summer, because of all the Freedom 250 events, which was fantastic. And, you know,

0: coming for the winter months. Andrew, we'll start with you on that.
1: Yeah, Robert, we're definitely seeing, you know, in London, certainly at the Milestone and for Red Car Nation generally, we get a real lift from Thanksgiving onwards. And it's, you know, it's quite interesting how many of our US friends want to come across and actually do Thanksgiving in London these days. So we're mm-hmm. certainly seeing some pickup from Thanksgiving right through December, and some folk even doing the whole festive right through the new year. So yeah, December's looking pretty strong from, and certainly from Thanksgiving onwards, I'd say.
0: Jenny, what do you say?
2: Yeah, we seem to have a little bit later short-term pickup for that time of year. But I have noticed over the last several years that our quote-unquote season just keeps pushing longer, which is always encouraging for those November, December months. And I think in general, Visit Portland and just the efforts in our city overall to really bring more travel and tourism in the winter months is okay. at an all-time high. So yeah, I think we're headed into a strong winter.
0: Mark,
2: I'm optimistic about it.
0: Can you give me about a 20-second answer on that before we hit the first break?
3: Yeah, things are looking good for us. Being a primarily business hotel, it depends on the government lots of times, but having the colleges bookending Georgetown, tons of move-in weekends, parents' weekends, et cetera, et cetera. So the back half of the year is looking stronger than the first part.
0: All right, well, that's a good report.
4: Good to hear, yeah.
0: All right, so we're
4: going to
0: go a lot deeper into this conversation when we come back. So we're going to ask all of you just to hold for us because in a few minutes you're going to hear, or a few seconds, you're going to hear the music play, and that means we have to go to our first break of the day. So we ask you please to stand by. And then we'll come back, we'll extend the conversation, as I said. We'll go to break again, and then we'll come back and we'll do our rapid fire, which we love doing with everybody, and that's a lot of fun. So as I hand things off to Bobby down there in Dallas at our Network Command Center right now so he can run some important sponsor messages, stay right where you are, everyone. Today's Preferred Travel Panel continues in 180 seconds.

0: As we take a brief sponsors break, now's a good time to check us out on Facebook, Instagram, X, or LinkedIn at RM World Travel. 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
3: Foundations of Freedom, a look at America's founding principles and the leaders who shaped our nation.
4: Ronald Reagan understood that preserving liberty required more than defending it. It had to be taught. In his 1989 farewell address, Reagan warned America about the danger of losing its national memory. If we forget what we did, we won't know who we are. Reagan understood that a free nation cannot preserve principles its people no longer understand. Every generation must learn why America's freedoms matter, understand the sacrifice

0: So that secure them and accept the responsibilities that come with self-government. Liberty cannot be simply inherited. It must be intentionally passed from one generation to the next. Because when we fail to teach the meaning of freedom, we eventually lose the will to preserve it. So, are we preparing the next generation merely to inherit liberty, or teaching them why it is worth preserving?
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4: Now back to our show hotline and our preferred travel panel as we continue with today's panel featuring Mark Bromley, Ginny Hussey, and Andrew Pike.
3: Well, yes, indeed, we will do that. So this question is for the three of you. We'll go that direction, and we'll go Andrew, Ginny, and then Mark. So doing what we do and hosting this show, we certainly engage with so many sectors of the travel industry, plus the many subsectors. But for today, we're going to keep it to the hospitality sector, since we know that that's your expertise. I'd like to hear your insights on ways you think the hospitality industry will most benefit from greater adoption of AI, and conversely, ways the sector is likely to see tougher roads ahead as AI gains, you know, greater footing. So, Andrew, you first.
5: Yeah, thanks, Robert. So we definitely realize the potential of AI. I think the challenge, you know, in hospitality, is particularly at the luxury end, is that what you want to do is you do not want to lose the element of the human touch and the human connection. So I guess, in truth, how we're starting to use AI is more kind of behind the scenes in the back room. So we're using it to generate useful data, information that we can use. And we're certainly interested to use it to save time so that we can have our frontline team spend more time engaging with our guests. So okay, that for us, we think is the biggest opportunity.
3: Ginny, what do you say?
6: Very similar to Andrew, and at least how our team has started utilizing AI as well is just in those ways to make us more efficient in processing information from our guests, from our comp set, and being able to analyze items along those lines much faster so that we can, in turn, focus on our guests and the experience that we're looking to create. So I think it's been a huge benefit in that way, and just exploring the different opportunities for AI to make us that much more efficient and able to communicate with our guests, I think, is a positive. But so, not to lose the guest focus.
3: Yeah, I just did. So, Mark, yeah, you know, Four Seasons, obviously. I mean, I'm curious to hear how you're looking at AI and maybe any concerns that you have for it.
7: Really using it for guest insights to help us provide much more intuitive and bespoke experiences. And that is wonderful in that sense. However, you know, you're not going to see like you do at your local grocery store where there's not a single teller anymore because everyone's using self-checkout. That is definitely not the direction I think luxury hospitality, especially Four Seasons, will be going in. So you won't lose the personal connection, but hopefully we'll be able to deliver a much more tailored experience for our guests.
4: So, Ginny, major hotel groups like Hilton have massive tech ecosystems, from app-based digital keys, global loyalty metrics, and many other items as well. Portland, Maine relies really heavily on down-to-earth coastal hospitality. We enjoyed all of that when we stayed with you a few years ago. So how are you working to leverage all this massive corporate big data from the brand without losing that real local character and soul of coastal Maine that really has helped bringing travelers to your area?
6: Absolutely. I think that's always been our true focus at Canopy and at our property, is to make sure when folks walk through the door that they are experiencing the very best of Maine and the very best of Portland. And that's always been the focus. And I think the benefit of being part of Hilton is just what you said, in the grand scale of data and information and databases that we can pull from, is only a positive, but our focus always remains how we can make that guest stay super special and genuine to the Portland Maine experience.
3: Okay. All right. Well, so Rudy, where do you want to go with our panel? Maybe direct it to Mark?
8: Well, you know, I've known Mark for years because, as you said, I've known his father for years when Mark was a little boy, actually. And I know you've worked in Maui. You've worked in so many luxury Four Seasons. Your one in D.C. is the only five-star hotel, Forbes five-star hotel in D.C. Is there something that guests want more now than they did maybe when you started in the industry, Mark, that your hotel? I know you've got a very, you know, beautiful health club. You've got the bar, the restaurant, mm-hmm. that sort of thing. Is there something else, though, maybe even a small thing that you do differently now for guests than you might have before?
7: You know, I think wellness is not a fad. Wellness is not a nice to have, it's a need to have. So having that embedded in a lot, whether it's a sleep experience, whether it's the menus, or like you said, the investment we made a couple of years ago into our fitness club and spa. But I think access for our guests, they might, you know, they have the means to stay wherever they want. Where can they stay where they get access to what they need when they need it and don't have to be put on hold or told where you're on a wait list? Or, you know, we'll have to get back to you. And so, as you know well from your experience in Washington, our concierge desk is fantastic at that. And so I think that it's not new necessarily, but I think it's amplified now.
3: Yeah, I would say, and by the way, I would say, Mark, also, I hope you're still doing it. You have a phenomenal Sunday brunch at your property as well from memory.
7: Well, thank you very much.
3: Thank you, Jeff. So Andrew, you know, I know you've led the milestone, you know, for more than 20 years or so from memory. And, you know, over that time, we've seen the industry, you know, there's been this massive wave of ultra luxury global hotel openings with more and more of a emphasis, if you will, on minimalist or clean designs. Now, the Milestone Hotel is the antithesis of that, folks. I mean, it's filled with quintessential bold British fabrics. I mean, 300 years of historic character.
4: A British pub.
3: Exactly right. But I want you to talk about the edge that you have really in that beautiful historic building, that you can offer something that differs from the giant, often sterile hotels.
5: Yeah. You know, I think it often comes down to personality and character. And, you know, I think a milestone guest, and if truth be told, a reincarnation guest, I think the reason they come and stay with us is because they do want that sense of authenticity. They want to make an emotional connection. So it's probably not a big surprise that one of the biggest growing sectors for us, and the reason that guests stay, will be to come and celebrate something. So, you know, whether that's an anniversary or we're seeing a big uptake in graduations. So kids are graduating in London, their families are coming over to spend time with them, and they want to celebrate it. So it becomes like a marker in their life's journey. And the great thing about that is it you then get generations coming back. So,
4: right.
5: You know, we've got three generations of families who've been coming to stay with us over the last 20 years. So that, I think it's that sense of authenticity and that it's genuine. And I think people pick up on that.
4: Agreed. There will always be a place for that in hospitality, and you do it so well there. Thank you, Andrea. So, all right, quick question for the three of you before we end the segment. I'm going to start with you, Mark. What's the top service, besides your fabulous brunch we already mentioned, that you offer at your particular hotel that you think really keeps regular travelers coming back to you?
7: Our Bourbon Steak restaurant has been there almost 20 years now. It's an amazing partnership with Michael Mina, and we just spent about $1.5 million on the lounge. It's not necessarily a service that people are coming back for, but having a reliable, bustling, fun, energetic restaurant in the lobby that hotel guests obviously have priority and access to makes it a very, very popular place to be.
4: Yeah, great spot. Okay, thank you. Jenny.
9: I'm going to have to say something similar with our restaurant Salt Yard on our lower level as well. Really, since you all visited, has taken off for community members and for our guests. So I think our F&B overall really pulls people to Canopy because you really can experience a breakfast in the morning, hit our rooftop bar in the evening, and, mm-hmm. and have a true experience all in one place.
4: Okay. Thank you. Andrew?
5: I would say, Mary, reimagined Beautiful Stables Bar. That's become the heart and soul of the hotel. And, you know, whether you're coming for one of our famous smoking old-fashions or you're just coming to enjoy and fine champagne. So that has really become more the heart of the hotel now, and we're getting some really good throughput. People are really loving
3: Andrew,
5: it.
3: Andrew, you are right.
4: Yes.
3: The smoke, that the smoking
4: bar.
3: Old-fashioned.
4: Yep.
3: I love
4: we
3: that.
4: We enjoyed those.
3: Yeah, we certainly did. And breakfast as well there as well. Yeah. But you can tell it's a food theme. Already as well. So, all right, panel, we are quickly approaching our second break this hour, so we're going to ask you again to stay right where you are. When we come back, we're going to go rapid fire. That's going to be where we ask you a question, and you're going to give us an answer without thinking, hopefully. So, folks, as we get ready to hand off to Bobby for the bottom of the hour break, we still have three more segments to go today, but next, as you just heard me say, it's rapid fire.

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1: This October 20th, Mary and I will be in Malta in the southern Mediterranean, and we're going to have a number of show fans there with us as we get ready for a 12-day cruise together. There are just two cabin suites left at this point for you to book this spectacular trip. It's happening because of our partnership with Region 7 Seas, so if you're looking to put an exclamation point on your 2026 travels with a trip that you'll remember forever, call Megan Garfield at Region today. Book this special 12-day cruise. Again, it's this October. It's aboard Seven Seas Grandeur from Malta to Athens. We're also going to Sicily, Lower Italy, Croatia, Montenegro, Turkey, and a number of other ports in Greece as well. So many of the places that we're going, their bucket list. The Regent team will deliver some of the best fun and entertainment you'll find in the cruise sector of travel, plus great food at around 10 different restaurants, all mixed with such an array of culture. Go to our show website, rmworldtravel.com. You'll see the banner for the 2026 cruise atop the homepage. It includes a phone number for Megan as well. Make your reservation and come travel with us this October 20th through November.
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3: With SRN News, I'm Mary Rose. President Trump says the war with Iran will probably end sometime after the midterm elections in November. Speaking with reporters at the Irish Open golf tournament, the president indicated that the war would be concluded soon, and afterward, gas prices would fall. Oil prices dropped a bit on Friday, but not sharp weekly gains after soaring above $100 per barrel for the first time in months. Now, the president is headed back to Washington, D.C. after wrapping a two-day visit to Ireland. As he was boarding Air Force One, he confirmed he will remove U.S. tariffs on Irish whiskey. Fans at the Irish Open cheered the news earlier when he announced the move at an award ceremony for the event, which was being played at his golf course in Doonbeg, Ireland. This is SRN News.
4: Midterms are almost here, and Republicans could be in deep trouble. Polls show Democrats leading in key races. Tonight, Rob Finnerty on Newsmax reveals the growing threat from the DSA and the radical left. With less than 60 days to go, Finnerty says it's time for the GOP to hit the panic button. The House may go, and control of the Senate is up for grabs. Gas prices, mortgage rates, health care, and out-of-control national debt. Americans are angry, and the progressive left wants total control of Congress. Tallarico, El Sayed, AOC, Bernie Sanders. Finnerty reveals President Trump's secret plan to fight back and what you can do to help him. Don't miss Finnerty tonight at 8 p.m. Eastern on Newsmax. 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
1: Well, welcome back indeed. Thank you, Craig Good. 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
9: All right. First, let's say thank you to Ginny, Mark, and Andrew for staying with us for today's preferred travel panel.
1: Yes, thank you indeed. So to each of you. All right, so rapid fire, I mentioned before the break the way it works. It generates a lot of feedback with our listeners. It's our way to add a little levity into this program. But Mary, Rudy, or I, we're going to throw in a topic. We want you to share the first thing you think of without hesitating. So I'll lead us off. We'll start with you, Mark. Most unique item a guest has left behind in your hotel?
10: $10,000 cash.
9: Oh, I did not see that coming.
1: $10,000, well. Wow. All right, Andrew, let's see.
11: $10,000?
1: $10,000, yes.
10: Didn't even call to collect it either.
1: Wow.
9: Oh, my gosh. I'm going to talk to you off the air, Mark.
1: Andrew, what about you?
12: It's pretty unique. We had a marriage certificate left behind from a couple who literally just got married at the hotel, and they left their certificate. We had to run it quick to the airport for them.
9: Oh, my gosh.
1: All right, Jenny, there's two unique ones. Let's see about you there in Portland.
13: I know. I was just laughing about the number of just suitcases we get left behind. It's always so confusing. I'm like, what? How is there a suitcase? Where does,
11: with stuff in them?
13: With stuff in it sometimes, yeah.
1: Well, you know, there's that.
13: Oh, my gosh. Forget that.
1: Unclaimed baggage down in Alabama near Huntsville.
9: Oh,
1: I mean,
9: my
1: gosh. That's where usually
9: this
1: they send
9: great.
1: This stuff. So. All right, Mary.
9: All right, so my question is, if a guest only has 24 hours in your city and they ask you, not the concierge, but you, for one hidden gem that is not really in the guidebooks or easily found online, where would you send them? And I'll start with Andrew.
12: Okay, so you know what I would do is I would point them in the direction of our local neighborhood, because there are so many little kind of hidden gems there, little restaurants, little owner-managed stores where you can get stuff that you wouldn't see on the big, you know, big high street shops. So I would do a little recce for them, a little plan, and get them out and about in our local neighborhood, finding some of those gems.
1: Yeah. There was that great Indian
9: restaurant.
1: Which
9: is what you did
1: to.
9: When we stayed
1: yeah,
9: there, because you're in a neighborhood.
1: India.
9: Memories of India.
1: Maybe one
9: yeah.
1: of the best Indian dinners we've
9: it
1: ever
9: was.
1: Had.
9: It yeah. was. Yeah. All right. Ginny?
13: I'd head up to the Eastern Promenade in Portland. It's my favorite spot. And as you walk along the way, hit a coffee shop, but then just go sit on the lawn just to overlook all of Casco Bay and the island. Mm. It's just gorgeous.
9: Beautiful. Yes. All right. Good one. Mark?
14: Well, museums are in all the guidebooks. The Spy Museum, I think, is a hidden gem that a lot of people overlook, which is super cool.
1: Yeah, where do you like
9: Rudy,
1: that?
9: You've the, been there,
1: yeah,
9: haven't
1: the
9: you?
11: Well, I haven't been to the new one, no.
9: Oh. Okay.
11: There was an older one that used to be in a different
9: yeah,
11: location.
9: Yeah, that's a good one.
1: Rudy, what's your question for the panel?
11: Well, I learned this from Stan Bromley, Mark's dad. I once asked him, how can you tell you're going into a really top-notch hotel where people care and so on? And all he said was teeth and eyes. And I was like, what? He says, I want to see from the valet parker to the front desk. I want to smile. I want to see their teeth. You know, I don't want somebody whose head's down over a computer who never looks at you the whole time you're checking in. What do you all tell your – is there one thing you tell your staff to make the stay special for someone?
1: And we'll start with Jenny on that.
13: Gosh, I always just think what a amazing responsibility we have to create a memory for our guests every time they walk through the door, and kind of think about it as we're on stage. We're there to help celebrate, help them enjoy their vacation, and make it really special. I love that, though. Teeth and eyes. I'm going to use that.
1: You're going to use that. Mark, what about you?
14: So in addition to eye contact and smile, I would say recognition. Especially with we talked about AI and the resources we have at our disposal. By the time you get to the front desk, we should know who you are, why you're there, and your room should be ready, regardless of the time you're arriving. And if we can do that, then we've really succeeded.
1: Then you're a chief. Okay. Andrew? Mm-hmm.
12: You know, I'd add to that, team, I would add actively listen. We tell our teams to actively listen, because you're amazed just how much information you can get from guests when you start to have some chat with them. And And those little clues are what we use to make that extra bit special.
1: Yeah, we tell our team that all the time. Again, just a conversation, engage people. All right, so really quick on these answers, this last one, last place we'll go. Your best tip you'd like to share with travelers staying at a hotel that's not yours? Andrew?
12: my best tip would be, if you're staying in another hotel that's not ours, come and have afternoon tea at the Milestone, and we'll show you around.
1: All right, Mark, real quick, Mark.
10: Bring cash, because people don't all do digital tipping. Take care of our employees in this industry.
1: Yeah, that's good, good. All right, Ginny, real quick. I need about 10 seconds.
13: Really engage with the team. They're the ones who know the heart of the location you're visiting, so engage with the team members.
1: All right. Well, listen, all three of you.
9: You guys were great.
1: It was a joy
9: to
1: spend time with all of you when we were in property with you. Hopefully we'll be back on property with you at some point. But thank you very much for being part of our today's live national broadcast and our preferred travel.
10: Thank you.
1: Have a great weekend, everybody.
10: Thank you very much.
1: Take care.
10: Thanks, everyone.
13: Thank you
10: all.
13: Thank you so much.
12: Thank you,
13: Happy weekend.
9: You as well. That was great. Thank you all. All right. In about 10 minutes, Robert and I will take you to Wyoming for today's museum gallery. But up next, Rudy is going to look into the longest running Oktoberfest in the USA.
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1: 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Well, what if I told you that there's a town in Georgia that resembles an alpine village? Well, we're both about to learn about it together, because there is. It's called Alpine Helen. And it's a former timber and sawmill town that's remade itself into a Bavarian town. Our guest is Jerry Brown. He's the executive director of the Convention and Visitors Bureau for Alpine Helen, located in the Blue Ridge Mountains in White County, Georgia. Jerry, I understand that in 1968, the lumber industry sort of played itself out there, and local business folks and an artist came up with the idea of turning this town into something totally different. Tell us about that, and was the town called Alpine Helen before its transformation?
2: That is correct, yeah. The name Helen came from one of the mill company's daughter. Her name was Helen, so he named the town after her. And then once we made the transformation into a Bavarian town, we then added the Alpine for Alpine Bavaria.
1: And I understand that all the buildings, including national chains, were and are required to feature sort of chalet-style architecture with gables and gingerbread trim. How many permanent residents are there there?
2: There are only about 500. But on any given day, we can see, 20,000 revelers coming in to help us celebrate Oktoberfest, which has just started actually yesterday.
1: Well, that's why we're talking to you. I understand it runs from September through November. Is that every day of the week?
2: Well, in September, it's Thursday through Sunday. And then in October, it's every night of the week. Yes.
1: Okay. And so this is seven times the population if there are 20,000 people there on a big Oktoberfest day. Where do people stay? Yes, how far are you away from a major city with accommodations?
2: Well, I tell you, we're blessed to have 21 hotels downtown, among so many other cabins and chalets that you can also rent. So there's plenty of room for everyone.
1: And those cabins and chalets, were they built after this became Alpine Helen?
2: Yes, sir.
1: Okay. All right. I'm just amazed that a town of several hundred people can do this. I presume there's a German restaurant or two in town?
2: Oh, absolutely. Yes, sir. We have restaurants that represent all the cuisines around the world, but especially Germany.
1: What's the most efficient way for somebody from out of state or way out of town to get there?
2: Well, we're only 90 minutes north of Atlanta. So as you know, Atlanta, the international hub that it is, for travel, it's really easy to get to us. We're just straight north from Atlanta.
1: And are there any buildings that aren't Alpine style downtown?
2: No, sir. They are all Alpine style. And in fact, even our Wendy's, our local bank, everything has that beautiful look.
1: Alpine Helen, Georgia.
2: Yes,
1: never
2: sir.
1: Heard about it. Well, I think it's just fascinating. How many people live there, did you say?
2: About 520.
1: 520 I would gather the majority of them are involved in tourism, right?
2: Yes, sir. They are. A lot of retirement homes here in the area as well.
1: Well, I find it fascinating. Jerry Brown is the executive director of Alpine Helen in White County, for the White County Convention and Visitors Bureau in Georgia. I got to tell you, Jerry, I've never heard of this place. I'm surprised I haven't, but I'm certainly glad you brought it to our attention.
2: Well, yeah, we would love to have you visit our site at helenga.org. You can find all the fun things to do in the area, to include accommodations. In fact, I wanted to let you know we have our sister city, which is Füssen, Germany. Their mayor and his council are here. They just got in yesterday to help us open our Oktoberfest celebrations this year.
1: Great. So, well, thank you. It's nice talking to you. Thanks for stopping by.
2: Okay. Well, thank you very much for the time.
1: We'll be right back.
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12: Jeremy Thornbrew is the curator of education at the Wyoming State Museum in Cheyenne. He's about to join us for today's museum gallery and for the final time today on this September 12th before Robert and I leave for Tennessee. Off to that show hotline we go.
11: Welcome, Jeremy. Appreciate you being here with us for the museum gallery today.
13: I'm happy to be here.
11: You know, the cowboy boots at home in my closet actually came from my visit to Cheyenne. love those cowboy boots. And since this is a state museum established back in 1895 by the third state legislature, it shapes the exhibit. So I know you have a collection that spans prehistoric to present day. I want you to talk about the mission of the museum and the diversity.
13: Yeah, so our museum, really, our goal is to protect and to exhibit and educate people about the history of the land that's now Wyoming, all the way back from dinosaurs and geology stuff to the first humans in Wyoming 14,000 years ago, up through modern day stuff. So we've got everything from Native American objects to like that Old West time period you were talking about, a bunch of cowboy boots. We have, you know, modern technology. We have a supercomputer from, you know, a data center. And we have a whole bunch of different stuff that's spanning the entire breadth of human existence in Wyoming. And even before humans were here, it's an amazing collection. Like 80,000 objects that we've amassed for the state's collection since 1895.
12: That's a lot. My goodness. I do want to shout out Yellowstone National Park. Just because Wyoming is so well known for that park and folks have been visiting it before the invention of cars. And I did see you have two wagons that are, that kind of have a link to the park. Back in the day, you have a stagecoach and an observation wagon. Do tell.
13: Yeah. I just did an Instagram video and a Facebook video about those two wagons. So one we've had for a while. One is a touring wagon that people would take through the grand tour around Yellowstone. And we got that. It was really kind of, it had been sitting outside a train depot for decades. And we fully restored it. And when we took off like the 11 layers of paint, we found it had the original pinstriping and lettering from the late 1800s, kind of the best preserved soft detail of any of them in the nation. And then we also just recently got from Yellowstone, our partnership out there, one of the big stagecoach ones to bring people into Yellowstone. If you go to our Facebook, you can see the video and see both of them. But yeah, we have a bunch of awesome Yellowstone stuff. We have stuff from all the national parks, animals, and human things. And what's really great, if you're going on tour to Yellowstone, we're right off the interstate in 25, so we're a pretty great little stopover.
12: That's crazy. Perfect.
11: Well, let's talk about, you know, I mentioned the diversity of the museum in tracing Wyoming's past, and that's through art, culture, landscapes, paleontology, and so much more, really. But can visitors expect to see current Wyoming artists, you know, local folks showing their works there?
13: Yeah, so we have art dispersed around the entire museum. So, for example, in our National Park exhibit, we have some really cool, like, 100-year-old art from people who drew it out, like Yellowstone Falls. We have a modern art gallery that we rotate through because we have a small but diverse art collection for modern Wyoming artists. We just took some new stuff into the collection because every 2 years we have the Governor's Capitol Art Exhibition where modern artists in Wyoming put on display in the Capitol, and then we always get some of those artworks and we rotate through those. So when you come to the museum, you're going to see everything from like taxidermy animals through modern art through really cool Native American objects that we partner with the local tribes to exhibit and, you know, stuff from all the human existence from
11: like, diversity,
13: you know, cowboys and Oregon Trail.
12: Jeremy, if someone only had 30 minutes to go through the museum, which is probably not enough time, but if they're limited on time, what are a few cannot miss artifacts that you think they should see that truly capture the Wyoming spirit?
13: So I would say we have a really cool Triceratops and Camptosaurus skeletons, a couple of dinosaurs. If you have kids, we have an amazing hands-on room that I'm really proud of with all these touchable things and play stuff. It's super fun for kids. Up in the Native American Gallery, we have this great turtle artifact that is an amazing artifact that a bad person cut out of stone, one of our pictographs from the state that has been protected and rescued and is now on display there.
11: Okay.
13: And then out in the Yellowstone area, we have some really cool Yellowstone artifacts. And we have the pin the president signed back in the day to make Grand Teton National Park an actual national park.
11: So besides the actual Wyoming State Museum, I mean, the museum provides traveling exhibits. You've got, you know, virtual field trips. You've got offsite programs. Clearly, they've been instrumental in spreading the word, also getting, you know, exhibits around the state and around the country, yes?
13: Yeah, and I would be remiss as a curator of education not to say that everything we do is free, and all of our virtual field trips are completely free to any teacher anywhere in the Western Hemisphere. I teach over 10,000 kids a year through our field trips, a bunch through virtual, and about half of them are from states other than Wyoming.
11: Well,
13: so if you want to learn about Native culture, Oregon Trail, you know, the mountains and the plains, go to our website because we have a ton of options.
11: And let me, I've got to share that right now. So first, you can just Google Wyoming State Museum. That might be the easiest because the website is wyomuseum.wyo.gov. So, Jeremy, thank you very much. Really appreciate it today. You have a great weekend.
13: Thank you.
12: Bye.
11: All right, there we are. And that means, Mary, our 120-minute travel extravaganza has got to come to a close for today. Mm-hmm. We are now headed down to Washington, D.C., folks. Then it's on to Tennessee tomorrow. Tennessee, here we come. All next week, it's the big Let's Go America Tour Pigeon Forge. Be sure to follow all the happenings on our social media channels this week. You can also share comments with us in real time as well. Next week's broadcast will be live from Hilton Grand's Mill Spring Lodge, and we look forward to having all of you with us for that special remote broadcast. And so we're back next Saturday, September 19th at 10 a.m. Eastern Time. Special thanks to all our guests who appear on the show today with Mary, me, and Rudy. 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Let's go, America.
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14: 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This guy's a chameleon. 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Doesn't matter what he said in the past. He'll go 180 degrees the other direction.
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16: News this hour from Town Hall, I'm Mary Rose. President Trump says the war with Iran will probably end sometime after the midterm elections in November. Speaking with reporters at the Irish Open golf tournament, the president indicated that the war would be concluded soon, and afterward, gas prices would fall. Oil prices dropped a bit on Friday, but notched sharp weekly gains after soaring above $100 per barrel for the first time in months. Iran's economic crisis is deepening with renewed protests, soaring prices, and growing pressure on the regime.
17: Iranian officials warn the country cannot continue much longer under current conditions. Reports say medicine shortages have pushed insulin prices sharply higher, while inflation and collapsing oil revenues fuel unrest in Tehran and Avaz. At the same time, satellite imagery reportedly shows activity continuing at Iran's Pickax Mountain nuclear site, underscoring the challenge facing the regime despite pressure from President Trump in the United States. John Scott reporting.
16: 25 years after 9/11, one historian says predictions of American decline have proven wrong. Correspondent Richard Boyd reports.
18: Niall Ferguson argues that the United States remains the world's leading economic and military power. America's share of G7 economic output has grown since 2001, while the shale revolution sharply increased domestic oil and natural gas production. Ferguson says the dollar remains a global safe haven and that America's rivals face even deeper problems, leaving the United States still number one by most measures. Richard Boyd reporting.
16: Russian strikes have killed 8 civilians and wounded dozens in Ukraine, according to local officials. More on these stories at townhall.com.
19: The midterms are almost here, and Republicans could be in deep trouble. Polls show Democrats leading in key races. Tonight, Rob Finnerty on Newsmax reveals the growing threat from the DSA and the radical left. With less than 60 days to go, Finnerty says it's time for the GOP to hit the panic button. The House may go, and control of the Senate is up for grabs. Gas prices, mortgage rates, health care, and out-of-control national debt. Americans are angry, and the progressive left wants total control of Congress. Tallarico, El Sayed, AOC, Bernie Sanders. Finnerty reveals President Trump's secret plan to fight back and what you can do to help him. Don't miss Finnerty tonight at 8 p.m. Eastern on Newsmax. 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It takes just minutes. 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
16: A congressman from Wisconsin swims to safety after his plane lands in a lake.
20: Congressman Tom Tiffany says he was flying back from the La Crosse County Lincoln Day dinner when the small plane he was in lost power as it approached Wausau Downtown Airport. The pilot of the single-engine four-seat Bonanza made an emergency landing in Lake Wausau. Both Tiffany and the pilot ended up in the water, swam to safety, were picked up by emergency responders, taken to the hospital, and treated for minor injuries. Tiffany is running for governor on the Republican ticket in Wisconsin and has been endorsed by President Trump. I'm Julie Walker.
16: The McClatchy newspaper chain has made significant layoffs at the Miami Herald and other papers, cutting over 90 unionized journalists across 17 publications. This accounts for 30% of McClatchy's unionized workforce. Breaking news, townhall.com. Correspondent Seth Sutel reports on the week ahead on Wall Street.
21: Markets are getting an important update on interest rates this week. The Federal Reserve is expected to raise its benchmark rate at its latest policy meeting, which winds up on Wednesday. Inflation has been consistently coming in ahead of the Fed's 2% target. Fed Chair Kevin Warsh has promised to deliver price stability. The Fed's main tool for fighting inflation is raising its short-term interest rate, which makes borrowing money more expensive. That has the effect of tapping the brakes on the economy. Markets are also getting an update on retail sales for August on Wednesday. That report could shed more light on how Americans are feeling about the economy. Seth Sutel, New York.
16: Millions across the East Coast are expected to get hit with rounds of heavy rain today. A flood watch is in place for major cities across the region, including New York City, Philadelphia, and Providence.
5: 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On July 4th, 1776, a group of seemingly ordinary men made an extraordinary decision in a small room in Philadelphia. They put their names to a document that would change the world. The Declaration of Independence wasn't just a breakup letter for King George. It was a bold statement of principle that our rights don't come from government, but from God, that all men are created equal, and that liberty is worth risking everything for. Today, 250 years later, those words still matter, because America isn't just a place, it's an idea born in courage, sustained by sacrifice, and passed from generation to generation. Celebrating America 250. 101.1 The Answer, where Little Rock comes to talk. This is 101.1 The Answer, where Little Rock comes to talk.

Contact. Call sign Warlord 6 here, alias General Ernie Audino. And I'm here with the Frontlines Report. It's the nation's largest military talk radio show. Broadcasting out of our talk, that's our tactical ops center, and going out nationwide over 180 stations, loud, proud, coast to coast. Our mission, help tell the military story by way of those who help write it, so our citizens have a good understanding of our military and what we ask them to do. All right, team, let me say this regarding the 25th anniversary of 9/11. We won, and obviously and rightly so. Despite the various assertions of the many armchair war fighters out there, we beat Al-Qaeda. It ceased to exist as a militarily effective organization long before we killed its leader, bin Laden, and that was in May of 2011. Consider this. Here's the track record. 23 February 93. Al-Qaeda drew first blood. They detonated a rented moving van filled with 1,500 pounds of high explosives, and that was a field expedient mix of fertilizer-based urea nitrate enhanced with hydrogen gas under Tower 2 of the World Trade Center. And they killed six, and they wounded 1,000 others. 25 June 1996. Al-Qaeda, this time working with Hezbollah, detonated a tanker truck filled with 5,000 pounds of explosives alongside a U.S. Air Force barracks at Building 131, Khobar Towers, Saudi Arabia. They killed 19 airmen and wounded 598 other people. 2 years later, 7 August 98, Al-Qaeda detonated 2,000 pounds of TNT at the U.S. Embassy in Nairobi, Kenya. And 2 minutes later, detonated 1,000 pounds of explosives at the U.S. Embassy in Dar es Salaam, Tanzania. First explosion killed 213 and wounded nearly 4,000. The second, nearly simultaneous explosion, killed 11 and wounded 85. And 2 years after that, 12 October 2000, Al-Qaeda drove two small fiberglass boats up alongside the USS Cole while it was refueling at anchor in Aden, Yemen, and detonated 1,000 pounds of C4, which is a plastic explosive, and was fashioned into a giant shaped charge, and it penetrated the hull and killed 17 sailors. That brings us to 9/11. At 0846, on the 11th of September, 2001, Al-Qaeda terror mastermind Mohammed Atta and his small team of terrorists, they flew American Airlines Flight 11 into the North Tower of the World Trade Center. And 7 minutes later, Al-Qaeda terrorist Marwan al-Shehhi and his small team, they flew United Airlines Flight 75 into the South Tower. 34 minutes after that, Al-Qaeda terrorist Hani Hanjour and his team flew American Airlines Flight 77 into the Pentagon. And finally, Al-Qaeda terrorist Ziad Jarrah hijacked United Airlines Flight 93 with the intention of crashing it into either the White House or the U.S. Capitol building. But at 10:03, it crashed into a field in Shanksville, Pennsylvania. The result of brave passengers who assaulted the hijackers and consequently saved many more potential deaths in Washington. In all, sadly, 2,977 innocent civilians, non-combatants, lost their lives that morning. In response, our nation changed and our military changed. But never forget this, Al-Qaeda was completely and utterly destroyed. By the time Osama bin Laden was killed by elements of SEAL Team 6 on the 2nd of May 2011, nearly 10 years after 9/11, he was isolated and largely cut off from any effective command of the day-to-day ops of the group that he founded. Yeah, we took the fight to Al-Qaeda, and we won. Not a single successful Al-Qaeda strike against the United States after 9/11, period. Just never forget that. Take heart in that and be proud of that. And then we beat ISIS, right? And now neither ISIS
nor Al-Qaeda are capable of directing compelling violence against important American interests. Think about that. When was the last time you saw a headline about ISIS or Al-Qaeda? Right? Hard to recall. Team is call sign Warlord 6, General Ernie Audino, and you're monitoring the front lines report. So yeah, we won, and rightly so. But here's the thing. We as a nation don't know we won. And why is that? Well, it's a function of a first order issue. In the immediate days after 9/11, we didn't define a clear, precise overall objective. And as we've stated many times on this show, if you don't define a clear objective up front, you can't know when you've achieved it. So consider this. When President Bush addressed a joint session of Congress just 9 days after 9/11, he stated the objective with these words, quote, "Our war on Al-Qaeda begins with Al-Qaeda, but it does not end there. It will not end until every terrorist group of global reach has been found, stopped, and defeated," end quote. Heck yeah. This sounded right and justified, didn't it? I mean, it was time to kick ass and take

0: They require continual preparation and opposition. But does fighting an adverse condition ever end? Can you ever say you won it? You see, this is why you continue to fight adverse conditions. You don't give up, because if you stop fighting it, you'll certainly know when you lose. But nevertheless, despite President Bush's articulation of a limitless objective, we all knew what the real deal was. Al-Qaeda struck us first in 1993. Al-Qaeda continued to strike us after that. Al-Qaeda struck us on 9/11. And if we didn't stop Al-Qaeda, Al-Qaeda would do it again and again. Destruction of Al-Qaeda was the true underlying functional objective, whether we stated that or not. And we accomplished that objective. Be proud of that and never forget that. Don't let anyone tell you that we can't win modern wars, because that's BS. Now, having said that, team, you're going to love our guest this week. He's a man who, along with a few U.S. Army Green Berets, is a man who's beaten Al-Qaeda on the battlefield. He's a man directly responsible for the outright defeat of a modern Islamist insurgency. He's a man who directed key portions of the main effort against the capital of the ISIS caliphate during the Battle of Mosul. And he's a man who's become a comrade and a friend of mine precisely because 9/11 brought us together. General Sheikh Jaffer, longtime commander of Kurdish Peshmerga forces and now vice president of the Kurdistan region of Iraq. He's going to tell us about his years fighting not just Al-Qaeda, fighting not just ISIS, but also his years fighting the armies and agents of Saddam Hussein. And this is a chance to hear history speaking. Well, actually, you'll hear it through my dear old trusty interpreter, Alani, one of the best. But you get the picture. You do not want to miss him. All right, team, if a war is worth fighting, it's worth winning. This is call sign Warlord 6, General Ernie Andino with the Frontlines Report, and we'll be right back. His father was a disabled Army veteran, and his daughter was born blind. He started guiding and teaching blind skiers in the 1980s. He saw how powerful skiing was as a therapy for people with disabilities. So, he decided to do the same thing with scuba diving. 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
4: Ronald Reagan understood that preserving liberty required more than defending it. It had to be taught. In his 1989 farewell address,

0: Reagan warned America about the danger of losing its national memory. If we forget what we did, we won't know who we are. Reagan understood that a free nation cannot preserve principles its people no longer understand. Every generation must learn why America's freedoms matter, understand the sacrifices that secured them, and accept the responsibilities that come with self-government. Liberty cannot be simply inherited. It must be intentionally passed from one generation to the next. Because when we fail to teach the meaning of freedom, we eventually lose the will to preserve it. So, are we preparing the next generation merely to inherit liberty, or teaching them why it is worth preserving?
1: It's David Lucas. You know, over the years, I've learned something. Most people, they don't have a money problem. They have a coordination problem. It's not that they don't have investments. 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And most people, they don't need a miracle. 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
4: All right, team, we are Redcon 1. This is call sign Warlord 6, General Ernie Iadino with the Frontlines Report. I cannot stress how much respect I have for our guest this week. And most importantly, I consider him a close friend. In a way, 9/11 actually brought us together. And it was someone I could count on during my times in Iraq, embedded with the Peshmerga. And those were the days of Al-Qaeda in Iraq. And not only does he have all my respect, but he's one of those rare prominent leaders who've earned the respect of both sides of a nation's political spectrum. And I mean, that's a special accomplishment in any country. General Sheikh Jaffer, he is the current vice president of the Kurdistan region of Iraq. That's the northern portion of Iraq. And he's the former battlefield commander of Peshmerga going all the way back to 1969. Years of partisan guerrilla operations against the army and agents of Saddam Hussein, including the years during Saddam's Kurdish genocide, the Anfal, which was sadly capped by the gassing of the Kurdish town of Halabja, which was history's largest chemical strike against civilians. He was called back to duty to fight against ISIS, and he led Kurdish forces in the Great Battle of Mosul, the largest ground battle since World War II. In many ways, it became Iraq's Verdun. Welcome to the unit, General.
5: Thank you to you and your show.
4: Well, it's a great privilege to have you on the show, General. And this is going to be a history lesson for our listeners. And it's an opportunity for them to learn a lot more about these really true great allies of ours, the Kurdish fighters.
5: Same pleasure to us. You are an officer who served in Iraq along by our side to fight against ISIS during the Operation Iraqi Freedom, after the Operation Iraqi Freedom.
4: Well, General, I hope you don't mind if I try to catch up on some of our old comrades. You know, let's start with Kak Khosrat. How's he doing?
5: He's not in good health. He's sick, and so he's not very well.
4: Well, I'm very sad to hear that. You know, I know he's suffered some serious wounds on the battlefield from previous fights. Well, please say hi to him if you see him from me. How's General Anwar doing?
5: He's very good, and he's in good health, and he sees them often.
4: And also say hi to Mam Rostam and Mustafa Chaurash and Mustafa Said Qadar, please.
5: Both of them are good, in good health. And most of your friends who are alive never got martyred. They are doing well.
4: Yeah, it was Independence Day when I came back from a mission, came back to the safe house. And what did I find there? A big bouquet of flowers. And you sent them to us, Sheikh Jaffer, to my team to congratulate us and wish us the best on our Independence Day. And I remember throwing my gear back on, jumping back in the vehicle and heading over to your headquarters to thank you. And you may recall I walked in and we were chatting and I said, you know, Sheikh Jaffer, on our Independence Day, it's a great day to remember some of the many things, the many important things that Kurds and Americans have in common. For example, we both fought the British.
5: The 4th of July is important for us too. We love it because it's an Independence Day for a great nation that has become a great friend and a close ally to our people.
4: Team, this is call sign Warlord 6, General Ernie Audino, and you're monitoring the front lines report. General, tell us about your military experience going all the way back to 1969.
5: In 1969, when he joined the Peshmerga forces, the main reason was, even though he was 19 years old, it was because for the sake of our people, our nation that has been suppressed by the governments here in the area and someday to enjoy freedom. Our people, our nation, the Kurds, never liked to fight anyone. They always loved peace, wanted peace. They believed in peace and sitting down and compromise. But because all the governments of Iraq through that time, they never believed in peace with us. They never sat to deal with our problems. They believed in bombarding. They believed in fighting us. So that's why we, for the sake of our freedom, for the sake of the nation's sovereignty, we had to fight back. He said he was a Peshmerga from 1969 until 1975. He'd like to give you a definition of Peshmerga. Since Peshmerga, before he becomes a fighter, is a politician who exerts to provide the rights for his or her people. In 1975, a treaty happened in Algeria, and because of that treaty, the revolution has ended. When the Kurds fell in 1975.
4: Yeah, that was the Algiers Accord, 1975, when we decided to withdraw support for the Peshmerga. I mean, we had been supporting the Peshmerga operations against Saddam Hussein. And for whatever reason, we changed that policy.
5: Correct. That whoever was involved or participated in that treaty in Algeria, pretty much it was it's like a treason, or they did something against us.
4: Yeah, those are the days of the partisan activity, the guerrilla operations. Describe those for us, please.
5: Our guerrilla experience, when first we began, we fought against the government in small squads. Here they call it partisans, which means guerrilla groups. And we picked that guerrilla fighting to cause a great damage on the enemy, but the least on us. And that time, Iraq had a great army, very strong, a lot of in air and on earth, army and air force. They were very strong. So we had to pick that way to fire. That's why that time when they were doing guerrilla fighting, they could not have a good defensive line to protect the area and do a better defense. So they just had to do guerrilla operations and return. And I also seen on the flat plains, they could never have a headquarters. They could never stay because the enemy was strong, both army, their army and their air force. So that's why most of the guerrillas set up their headquarters in the mountains, especially on the borders. That's why their leadership had their main headquarters on the borders in the mountains.
4: All right, team, go to Weapons Tight. It's call sign Warlord 6, General Ernie Audino with the Frontlines Report. We're going to take a quick break, but Sheikh Jaffer and I will be right back. Stay up on the net.
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7: With SRN News, I'm Mary Rose. President Trump says the war with Iran will probably end sometime after the midterm elections in November. Speaking with reporters at the Irish Open golf tournament, the president indicated that the war would be concluded soon, and afterwards, gas prices would fall. Oil prices dropped a bit on Friday, but not sharp weekly gains after soaring above $100 per barrel for the first time in months. Wisconsin Congressman Tom Tiffany suffered minor injuries after a small plane made an emergency landing in a lake. Tiffany, who is also the Republican candidate for governor, shared the announcement in a post on X, saying the plane lost power while approaching the downtown airport last night and was forced to land in a nearby lake. The pilot also suffered minor injuries. The FAA is investigating. This is SRN News.
8: Midterms are almost here, and Republicans could be in deep trouble. Polls show Democrats leading in key races. Tonight, Rob Finnerty on Newsmax reveals the growing threat from the DSA and the radical left. With less than 60 days to go, Finnerty says it's time for the GOP to hit the panic button. The House may go, and control of the Senate is up for grabs. Gas prices, mortgage rates, health care, and out-of-control national debt. Americans are angry, and the progressive left wants total control of Congress. Tallarico, El Sayed, AOC, Bernie Sanders. Finnerty reveals President Trump's secret plan to fight back and what you can do to help him. Don't miss Finnerty tonight at 8 p.m. Eastern on Newsmax. 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

0: All right, team Battle Carry Sabo, this is call sign Warlord 6, General Ernie Audino at the Front Lines Report. My wingman today is one of the most respected combat leaders I've ever had the privilege to serve with, Kurdish Peshmerga General Sheikh Jaffer, and he's now the vice president for the Kurdistan region of Iraq, that's northern Iraq. Sheikh Jaffer, let me ask you this. You know, you participated during those days of guerrilla operations, partisan activity, you know, starting in 1969, 75, 79, the fights after that. Let me ask you this. How'd you do your reconnaissance and your planning? What were your intelligence and source networks like? Your resupply operations? How'd you execute your raids and ambushes? Tell us about that stuff.
1: 1979, when he rejoined the new revolution, the Peshmerga forces. Before that, in 1977, the Peshmerga formed small partisan squadrons. Why? Because they wanted to give a new hope for, to the people of Kurdistan that another revolution is on the way, that everybody will not be disappointed anymore. Saying at the beginning, when the new revolution started in 1977, the small squadrons tried to avoid any fights or any invasions against the government. Why? Because the government was too strong. They had a lot of capabilities with mercenaries, with intelligence, with AMIN, the security service of the government, and they had a lot of people working for them. How we collected information, it was via a great organization, secret organization that they have the spot that they have placed in the villages, in the cities, even in the government's sensitive places like intelligence, AMIN. They have people working for them, giving them information because they're a secret organization. Was very, very reliable. And of course, the people was very supportive, because they consider these guys as their liberators. So they, even if they did not ask, even these, the revolution did not ask for any information, the people were happy, were eager to give information to them. The people were a very big help and support to us, especially when they hit our squadrons and our operatives, especially in the villages. Besides that, the most of the Peshmerga were from were locals. They were familiar with the areas. They knew a lot about the area. They knew a lot about the people. And plus, the relatives of these Peshmergas were very supportive in providing information to the forces. That's why we had because of the people, because of the Peshmerga knowledge, we collected information, intelligence of the operations of the government, of the enemy. We could collect all kind of information, what the government intends to do, and we knew exactly when to set up ambushes, when the enemy strikes and when we strike them, when they have a movement.
0: Team, this is call sign Warlord 6, General Ernie Audino, and you're monitoring the Front Lines Report.
1: Okay, sir, you're saying the lives for the of the Peshmerga were really hard. They were, because the Iraqi government, their infantry, and backed up by their air defense helicopters, during the war of Iran and Iraq, their army was always moving, always fighting, and they were always using infantry everywhere, with backed up by helicopters. That's why it was hard for them to, bear that time. During Anfal, Sheikh Jaffer was the military commander of the center. They had a center in Karadakh area. They call it First Center. In that center, they had a military wing. That military wing was led by Kakshif Jaffa, and that military wing was in charge of Garmian area, part of Shahrazur and Karadakh, and part of the city south of Sulaymaniyah province. So during the first Anfal, Operation Anfal 1, because there was a lot of snow, it was a very, very tough situation, and the Iraqi army was invading the headquarters from five sides. And at the same time, they were doing the Anfal operation against the people. So five wings were invading the leadership. And at the same time, a big army was doing Anfal against the people. And there were a lot of snow. So Peshmerga forces had to help the people defending them by fighting. And at the same time, helping them remove or open roads in the snow so that people can run away to the borders.
0: General, 16 March 1988, Saddam Hussein's cousin, Ali Hassan Majid, unleashed hell on the Kurdish village of Halabja, history's largest chemical strike against civilians. 5,000 or more died, many, many times that, maimed. And Ali Hassan Majid earned his nickname that day, Chemical Ali. How do you describe that for us?
1: The chemical bombing, which happened in 1988, was the biggest crime that happened to humanity. And it was done by a government, supposedly to your own government. And a lot of people, like more than 5,000 people were killed and a lot more were injured. To this day, a lot of people who were wounded by that operation of chemical bombing, to this day, they're still in bad health.
0: This call sign, Warlord 6, General Ernie Audino at the Frontlines Report. Sheikh Jaffer and I are going to take a quick break, but we'll be right back. Stay up on the net.

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6: All right, team, scan your sector. Let's call sign Warlord 6, General Ernie Andino, at the front lines report. An old friend and battlefield comrade is with me today. Kurdish General Sheikh Jaffer, one of the most respected Peshmerga in all of Kurdistan. He now serves as the vice president with the Kurdistan region of Iraq, and that's Northern Iraq. It's an honor to have him on the show today. General, let's talk about the fight against Ansar al-Islam, the al-Qaeda ally that had taken root in that seam in the border area, the very mountainous Haramain area between Iran and the Kurdish populated northern portion of Iraq. I consider that fight, the destruction of Ansar al-Islam, to be an example, maybe the first example, of the defeat of a modern jihadi insurgency. And that was done in a combined operation between the Peshmerga under your command and Green Berets in the 10th Special Forces Group. Tell us about that fight.
11: Ansar al-Islam was a terrorist group that controlled Surin Mountain, which is a very rugged mountain. And Haramain area, Biara, Sargat, all those areas were controlled by them. And these groups were like the foot for the Al-Qaeda in the area. Yeah. They had ties with Al-Qaeda. A lot of times, the Al-Qaeda leadership have come to the area, stayed for a while, or left to different regions, or went to different countries for terrorist activities. So they're saying that the AI, Ansar al-Islam was a fear, was a threat to the area or to the United States, saying that's why, before the Operation Iraqi Freedom begun, groups or small groups of special forces units, have come to Sheikh Jaffer's Peshmerga groups. They wanted to do a recon on how many of them are there, what kind of weapons, what kind of qualities are the terrorists, how they fight. And so before the operation began against them, those groups came to collect information about it. When the operation started, after we collected all the intelligence and information and we did a full recon of the area, we were waiting for more forces, more logistics from the United States forces to join us, because the operation was a big operation. It was a big fight. But unfortunately, the country of Turkey has stopped the American forces to come join the fight when we began to against those terrorists. So survey saying that the AI forces were located in the area on the border of Iran and Iraq, and their area was rugged, and for the fight was tough. So and because the United States forces did not send enough because of that problem, they were around 120 special forces soldiers who participated in the operation. And because the number that was required from the United States special forces to be available to arrive never arrived, so the operation got delayed by 6 months. And so after 6 months, the operation was supposed to start a long time before the Operation Iraqi Freedom began. But because we didn't have enough support from the United States Army or military, so they had to start the fight as the Operation Iraqi Freedom began. And there was a colonel with them, Colonel Tovu, was a great officer. very courageous. He was a decision maker. That's why they liked him a lot. And one thing I like to add, sir, when the Operation Iraqi Freedom began, the 120 U.S. Special Forces had to leave to participate in the OIF one against the Iraqi army or the Iraqi government. So there were only a few left. But those few have supported Peshmerga forces with Kachir Jafar. How the airplanes, I believe they were B-52 bombers, participated in bombarding that area where the terrorists were, and also from the Red Sea. 36 missiles were launched by the U.S. Navy to attack the terrorist area, which helped a lot, and they were supposed to be 64. There were, we had intelligence that in Sirgat area, there were caves, and those caves, we had intelligence that the terrorists were actually producing or making chemical bombs. And we had that intelligence, but because we didn't have enough logistics, when we invaded the area, the Peshmerga forces were told not to go because they were not equipped good enough to deal with such a thing or such a place. But the U.S. forces went into the caves, and Kirk Duffer says that he doesn't know what happened, what they found out, what the fact was. During that operation, 120 terrorists were killed. They captured a lot of them too. But a few of them, or I should say some of them, ran away to Iraq.
6: Team, this is call sign Warlord 6, General Ernie Audino. You're monitoring the front lines report. Yeah, General, you know, those cruise missiles, those 36 cruise missiles you mentioned, that was all part of Operation Viking Hammer. The whole operation, including the members of the 10th Special Forces Group and Colonel Cantovo, all part of Operation Viking Hammer. And some of those cruise missiles targeted the little village in the canyon and in the gorge at a village named Biara, where Al-Qaeda had a shura, completely destroyed their shura. All right, General, let's shift now to the Battle of Mosul, which began in 2016, June of 2016 or so. And really, it was the largest ground battle since World War II, an absolutely massive operation to destroy the base area, the capital for ISIS at the time. Now, you may remember, of course you do, ISIS arose in Iraq around 2014, summer 2014, and they very soon nearly split the country in half. They shot straight across to the east, almost to the Iranian border. They were stopped at the village, the town of Jalala, which was held by Peshmerga, barely 60 miles from the Iranian border. Had it not been for the Peshmerga stopping them there and then systematically establishing a frontage of about 1,000 kilometers, 600 miles long against ISIS, and then rolling them back over time, by 2016, it was possible the conditions were set to launch the final operation to seize the ISIS capital, which, of course, was Mosul. Tell us about that fight.
11: Before the operation of Mosul against ISIS began, there were a big meeting. It happened in the office of Mr. Masoud Barzani. At that time, he was the president of the region and at the same time the chief commander of the Peshmerga forces. Kirk Duffer participated in the meeting with a lot of other leaders, military leaders, and of course the commanders or the officers of the United States who were associated with that operation. In the meeting, we decided to invade the Mosul area against ISIS with the participation of the Iraqi government forces, Iraqi army. But Kirk Duffer and them were at the first lines against the ISIS. And at that time, the commander, the chief commander of the Peshmerga forces, Mr. Barzani, Masoud Barzani, commanded that from all wings to invade Mosul, but what they decided during the meeting was the Peshmerga forces participate to break the first defensive line of ISIS to open routes and gates for the Iraqi army to enter the city of Mosul.
12: Well, yeah, the Peshmerga were part of the initial main effort and was a very important part of that fight. Of course, they breached into the eastern part of Mosul. And significantly, at the end of day one, the Pesh had cleared 200 square kilometers of terrain. And by the end of the second day, out of 22 towns seized by the Iraqi security forces, including the Peshmerga, the Peshmerga accounted for 12 of those 22 towns, an absolutely key accomplishment on the battlefield. And that was the beginning of the end for ISIS in its capital at Mosul. Well, from the bottom of my heart, Sheikh Jaffer, thank you very much for being on our show this week. We had a chance to listen to a piece of history. I'm very grateful. Thanks again. Team, we are mission complete for this week. Target, target, target. Thanks for monitoring the Frontlines Report. Until next week, remember this. The secret to finding meaning in life is serving a higher purpose. The secret to happiness is freedom. And the secret to freedom is courage. Keep serving a higher purpose and stay courageous. This is call sign Warlord 6, General Ernie Audino, signing off the net.
13: Foundations of Freedom, a look at America's founding principles and the leaders who shaped our nation.
14: Ronald Reagan understood that preserving liberty required more than defending it. It had to be taught. In his 1989 farewell address, Reagan warned America about the danger of losing its national memory. If we forget what we did, we won't know who we are. Reagan understood that a free nation cannot preserve principles its people no longer understand. Every generation must learn why America's freedoms matter, understand the sacrifices that secured them, and accept the responsibilities that come with self-government. Liberty cannot be simply inherited. It must be intentionally passed from one generation to the next. Because when we fail to teach the meaning of freedom, we eventually lose the will to preserve it. So, are we preparing the next generation merely to inherit liberty, or teaching them why it is worth preserving?
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19: News this hour from Town Hall, I'm Mary Rose. President Trump is promising a major financial dividend to American adults if Republicans maintain control of Congress. Correspondent Richard Boyd reports.
20: President Trump has pledged a $5,000 payment to every adult citizen if Republicans retain both the House and Senate in the midterm elections. Speaking at the Republican National Committee's convention in Dallas, he said strong national finances would make it possible, likening the dividend to cash distributions made by successful companies to their shareholders. Mr. Trump also repeated his promise to campaign in 35 competitive states and districts. Richard Boyd reporting.
19: A Michigan teenager who stopped a deadly mall shooting has been sentenced, not for the shooting, but for carrying the gun that helped him intervene.
21: 19-year-old Martinez Long received 2 years probation after using a pistol to stop a gunman
0: who had already killed one person. The judge recognized Long's self-defense and defense of others, but said he violated Michigan's under-21 concealed carry restriction. If Long completes therapy and safety classes, the charge may be expunged. Ron Taylor reporting.
19: State-run media in Iran say an Iranian commercial vessel has been struck off an island in the Strait of Hormuz, with one person killed and four wounded. Separately, the United Kingdom Maritime Trade Operations Monitor reported a vessel was hit early Sunday by a projectile while transiting the strait, with no details. There was no immediate statement from the U.S. military, which has previously struck Iranian-flagged vessels as part of its blockade of Iranian ports. And millions across the East Coast are expected to get hit with rounds of heavy rain today. A flood watch is in place for major cities in like New York City. More on these stories at townhall.com.
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22: Quarterback Arch Manning and number 4 Texas stunned top-ranked Ohio State 24-23. The Longhorns rallied from a 20-point fourth-quarter deficit to win it on Hollywood Smothers' one-yard touchdown with 25 seconds left. The Buckeyes appeared in complete control after a dominant three quarters that built a 23-3 lead. But Texas rallied behind Manning, whose touchdown pass to Ryan Wingo early in the fourth started the comeback.
19: That's correspondent Andrew Stewart reporting. Today is National Grandparents Day, and a new study suggests spending time with grandkids may help keep the brain sharp. Neurologist Dr. Dylan Wendt says grandparents who regularly cared for their grandchildren showed better cognitive health over 8 years than those who did not. Breaking news and analysis at townhall.com. New facts are being found about the closest planet to the sun.
23: A new study shows that Mercury may be shrinking faster than expected. Scientists from the German Aerospace Center reported Thursday that Mercury's shrinkage may be 30% greater than previously believed. They say that represents a loss in diameter of as much as 14 miles, significant for a planet that is barely 3,000 miles across. Mercury has been shrinking ever since its formation because of internal cooling, which is tightening the surface like a girdle to fit its new slimmer cell. Keith Peters reporting.
19: Authorities are increasing patrols around former Vice President Kamala Harris's Malibu home after a woman have allegedly trespassed on the property. Security personnel spotted the woman entering the property late Friday night and stopped her before she reached the home. Harris and her husband were not home at the time. More on these stories at townhall.com.
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1: Welcome to American Warrior Radio. This is your host, Ben Bueller Garcia. They call it an Alive Day, the anniversary of the date a veteran almost lost their life in combat. For Sergeant Mary Herrera, that day came on November 8, 2003, when she was the lead gunner in a convoy that came under attack. For Marine Donnie Doffenbaugh, it was October 12, 2004, when he was shot in the face south of Baghdad. The wounds ended both of their military careers, and it put them on a long and hard journey towards recovery and reintegration to civilian life. Something else these two warriors share in common, beside their scars, is the fact that they found a second mission helping other severely wounded veterans from the global war on terror on their difficult journeys. Both are joining us on American Warrior Radio today. Mary is the Western Field Representative for the Coalition to Salute America's Heroes and is with us in studio. Mary, welcome to American Warrior Radio.
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1: Donnie is the Senior Vice President for Development and Administration and joins us on the telephone. 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
3: Thank you, sir, for having me.
1: Donnie, let's start with a little bit of your background. As I understand it, you're from a small town in Iowa called Des Moines? Where?
3: Yeah, you sound like the fraud alert department of Wells Fargo telling us I don't know where I'm from. Born and raised in Des Moines, Iowa.
1: That's kind of an inside joke, folks. I spend some time in the Midwest, too. And trust me, the number of times that people mispronounce Tucson, yeah, I feel for you, brother. Now, you, let's say Donnie didn't have an idyllic childhood, not much money in the family. Mother had some issue with drugs. Dad was kind of a hard drinker. And I'm guessing the first thing you wanted to do was to get out of Des Moines.
3: Yeah, my junior year of high school, I really fully came to realize that the way that I had been shown life wasn't how I wanted it to be for myself. And I'm really, really proud of where I'm at now because of the example that I'm showing my kids. But it was pretty rough. Growing up poor, I mean, that's a pretty common thing. You know, growing up with alcohol abuse or even domestic violence within the house, or, you know, people will say my mom or my dad is kind of tough. That's an understatement. But it certainly was my motivator to do something different for myself.
1: You know, it's interesting to me, Donnie, you're from Des Moines, but you joined the Marines. Mary is from a town nearby Yuma where there's a huge Marine base, but she joined the Army. It seems like it should be the other way around. But tell me about why the Marines for Donnie.
3: So honestly, the Army recruiter was at lunch. When I went to the shopping mall, you know, that was the big thing. Go to the mall, see the military folks. I went to the Army office because I had an older brother that was artilleryman that had served in the Army. And so I said, I'm going to go check out the Army. Door was closed. The little clock on the wall with the cardboard numbers said, be back in 30. And the Marine that was in his office said, can I help you with anything? And I said, oh, man, I was just here to talk to this Army guy. And then he Marine recruited me. He got me in, got me sitting down in the office, probably offered me a soda. I don't remember. And pretty soon I was like, you know what? Forget the Army. I think I'm going to join the Marines. He showed me some, you know, he had some cool posters up in the office. And I said, well, what kind of jobs does that guy do? You know, wearing the cool night vision and the awesome tricked out M16 and all the cool arthritis-inducing flak jacket. He said, oh, those are infantry. You know, that's the type of infantry job. Kicking in doors and going after bad guys and going on long walks. I was sold. So I said, sign me up.
1: Fair enough. Mary, that's a tough one to beat. You grew up in a little town called Summerton. If people know their geography, it's just this side of the U.S.-Mexico border near Yuma, Arizona. What was the appeal of the military for Mary Herrera?
2: Well, I polar opposite of Donnie. I grew up in a Leave It to Beaver Mexican household. Great childhood. Since I was a child, I wanted to be in the military. I wasn't aware of it. Branches, didn't know. I just wanted to be a soldier. And I did a year of college and then a night of insomnia having to do some school papers. I realized, oh, yeah, I wanted to go into the military. So I go into the recruiting station and my choice was between the Marine Corps and the Army. And the coolest things that I could do was military police. And the Marine Corps recruiter said, well, if you want to be military police and go out in the field and get dirty and have fun, you'd probably have more opportunity with the Army. So the Army it was.
1: Now, this was well after it was generally accepted that women could fulfill roles that might engage in combat, right?
2: No, this is before that.
1: Okay.
2: This is before that. During the Clinton administration, which he had just finished his administration, Bush had started, there was a little bit more opportunity for females in the military.
1: Okay. What's interesting to me about the both of you is the both of you are citizen soldiers. Donnie was a reservist. You were with the Arizona National Guard, which generally means you have your day job as well. One of the things that frustrates me the most is when people talk about Guard and reservists and use the phrase weekend warriors. The global war on terror showed very clearly the extent to which everybody in our military is well trained up, is ready to fulfill any role. Donnie, in your case, I think you said when you were deployed, you had maybe 7 days with the Marines there on the ground, and next thing you know, it was all yours. Good luck.
3: Yeah, so mine was interesting because the good thing about the choice that I made, which I switched from active to reserve about 35 days prior to my ship off for boot camp day, was that during that time, it allowed me to go through a trade apprenticeship program that was 3.5 years. And then I turned out as a local 106 for Des Moines, Iowa, union carpenter. And one of my favorite things still to this day is to turn nothing into something. And I'm a big fixer guy, big handyman. So by making that choice, it really, had I not been shot, it would have set me up for what would have been my lifelong career. And so no complaints for me. But yeah, I was, once we got into, we did the acclimation in Kuwait. And then we flew into Baghdad, and day one, I mean, our convoy was hit, the first vehicle in the convoy was hit on day one, going from Baghdad down to the Sunni Triangle area that we would patrol called Mahmadiyya.
1: Wow. Now, Mary, what was your day job, if you will?
2: I was actually

0: agents, supervisory border patrol agents, sheriffs from town, local police department. Mm-hmm. We had a couple that were ATF. So it's a lot of their jobs are 24/7.
1: I tell you, I volunteer with the Employer Support of the Guard and Reserve, so that's why it's a sensitive issue for me. I just always stand ready to correct people that these are 100% full, ready-to-go soldiers, sailors, right. Airmen, Marine, and I guess Space Force even, too, Coast Guard. So, Mary, real quick before the next break, Donnie is special, you're both special, but you've got something a little extra special. The Arizona legislature passed a bill named the Mary Herrera.
0: Affectionately known as the Mary Herrera.
1: Tell us about that real quick.
0: Well, that's for anybody that's received a Purple Heart, that's a citizen, or not a citizen, that is local to Arizona, Purple Heart, or any first responder that got severely injured, family or whatnot, they can go to any state school for free, tuition free.
1: For free of charge. Very nice. Ladies and gentlemen, this is your host, Ben Bueller Garcia. 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

0: 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Hey, listeners, it's Ben Bueller Garcia, host of American Warrior Radio. His father was a disabled Army veteran. His daughter was born blind. 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
1: This is 101.1, The Answer, where Little Rock comes to talk. 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

0: Welcome back to American Warrior Radio, ladies and gentlemen. This is your host, Ben Bueller Garcia. We're talking with Donnie Doffenbaugh and Mary Herrera. They both represent the Coalition to Salute America's Heroes. You can learn more, visit saluteheroes.org. Donnie, if you don't mind, describe what happened to us briefly on your Alive Day.
1: Yeah, so a lot of people don't have a second birthday, so it's really incredible to have one. And then that's how I view it, as a new day to kind of start a new life. And it certainly changed for me. One night we were out patrolling in a rough part of town. We called it the ghetto, but it was a section of Mamadia where we had the most interactions with people that were making bombs. IEDs at that time were a big, big issue. That same day we found a backpack full of grenades. We were always finding people that had weapons that they shouldn't have. We got shot at routinely. And so we were walking through there at about 10 o'clock at night. Our base was being mortared, and the radio operator said that the point of origin, they thought, was in our direction. So we set up a checkpoint, stopped a couple of cars, no problem. And then this one vehicle that we stopped was clean. It was red. It felt different. Come to find out, the guy in the car was the son of the sheik for that area, which would be like the son of a mayor. So probably a lot of the ego that went along with that as well. And he didn't want us looking in his window to see if he had mortar materials or mortar tubes. So he drove backwards, and we thought, okay, good enough. We don't have to deal with him. Until he went up through the grass on the sidewalk and tried to run over the two Marines that were on that side of the road. They engaged him, and he at that point probably had been shot 5 or 6 times. We don't really know. But he pulled an AK-47 out from under the side of his seat and shot in my direction. And since I didn't have a cover or concealment, I dropped into the prone position. It may have helped a little bit, but I wound up catching a round from about 35 feet away to the left side of my cheek. And as I'm talking to you guys right now on the radio, as I'm talking to you, and you know, people are listening to this, years later, the bullet is still right outside the base of my skull by where my spinal cord goes into the brain. So when I got shot, I thought that it had just grazed the side of my face. And it actually knocked me out for a second. So when I came to, there was a puddle of what used to be inside my body now dripping out of my body through my face. And it dumb as it is, the first thought was, oh, man, I don't want to bleed on my weapon. And I pushed my weapon away. And again, I radioed for my guys to come. And when the guy crashed into the building, when he died, then people in that building started shooting at us from the second and third floor. And so it was a pretty crazy hour for us. But when I got propped up, I was put behind in a covered position. I had thermal vision goggles. I had a lot of really cool stuff on me. And it was like a disassembly line where everything was taken from me but my M16 and a magazine by my guys. They wanted to make sure that my gear, you know, not knowing, well, once that shooting started, I don't need 5 other magazines of ammo. I don't need a couple of frags. I don't need any of my expensive gear because you never know what's going to happen. So they took all of that, and I was given a shot of morphine. My face was wrapped up. I could see it in my non-dominant eye, which was really creative and kind of fun when you're thinking. I felt like I was with Aladdin sitting on a magic carpet, just kind of hovering, and I was watching 2 windows for people to pop up, and if I saw a head pop up, it was like me playing whack-a-mole. And it was a very intense experience being on morphine, feeling like I had just been kicked in the face by a horse. And then, you know, all of the shooting is taking place for, it was about 45 minutes of active people popping up out of the windows before part of our squad was able to go into that building and clear it.
0: Wow. Okay. And my understanding is the first time you ever saw a helicopter.
1: Well, so I'd seen them, but I certainly hadn't been in them. And when I got back to my base, they put us in a mass, like a field hospital. And I was so out of it that when the neurosurgeon is like sticking his finger in my face to follow the course of the bullet, I see the helicopter land in our base. And that was, I'd been there for almost 2 months. That was the first time I'd ever seen a helicopter land in our base. And so the battalion sergeant major and the battalion CO are rolling me out on a gurney on this like meshed metal grate thing to the helicopter landing pad. And I'm like, wow, sir, what's that helicopter doing here? He's like, well, you knucklehead, that's for you. They need to fix you up in Baghdad. And then I just remember the whole time flying, what felt like 20 feet above a lot of those buildings where people had just been trying to shoot at us. And I thought, you know, it wasn't a very long ride, but I thought, man, someone is going to hit us with an RPG. We are right off the top of these buildings. They didn't, but it was an experience I'll never forget.
0: Now, we're coming up on another break, Donnie, and I want to get to Mary and have her tell our listeners their stories, because the other thing about, you know, I've had, oh gosh, what's his name? The Navy SEAL on who was shot in the face. And he, I mean, his wounds are clearly visible. And I'm looking at Mary here. The scars are visible. And I guess Donnie, in your case, being shot in the face, they are as well. And I think that's just, I don't know if you'd consider that at this point in your lives a burden or actually a benefit, because it opens up the conversation so people can understand. And Mary, in your case in particular, I've had a number of female combat veterans on the show. One that always makes me laugh, she was a combat photographer. She was blown up several times, had traumatic brain injury. She's at the VA to get treatment, and the Red Cross had a little table set up there with, you know, coffee and donuts and stuff. And she went to help herself to a donut, and the Red Cross volunteer slapped her wrist and said, no, those are for the veterans. And, so just, you know, this common misperception that A, because you're a woman, you couldn't have served in the military, and B, you certainly weren't wounded. And in your case, you know, you were given to the bad guys as good as you got. So when we come back from the break, I'd like to tell that story, Mary. Donnie, back to you real quick. As I understand it though, once you got to someplace with an expert, they made the conscious decision not to remove the bullet from you and just to leave it there because it was just so close to your spine they did not want to take the risk, and you still carry that bullet. Okay.
1: What? Baghdad, it wasn't that bad. Launchul, the guy said, listen, if you want to keep walking, we have to leave that bullet where it is.
0: That sounds like it's a pretty easy decision to make then.
1: Yes, it was.
0: Well, you know, that plays into something I want to talk about as part of what you all are doing for, you know, the Coalition to Salute America's Heroes, because so many people don't understand the wounds, both the mental wounds and the physical wounds. You may have healed, but as I understand it, in many cases, and maybe with both of you, the pain never really goes away. I mean, you're going to live in pain the rest of your life. And in some cases, you know, Donna, you joked about arthritis, but, you got some pretty serious TMJ going on there too, huh?
1: Oh, that's no joke. I mean, it every day talking, eating, drinking. I mean, it feels like I got into a slap argument with Chuck Norris, and obviously I didn't win. That's something no one ever saw that coming. And now, you know, I'm 2004 to 2023, 19 years. And my jaw hurts almost as bad as the top of my neck where the bullet is. It's bizarre.
0: You might want to use them. You know, Chuck Norris was Air Force, so you might want to find a different example, Donnie, or Marines on. Ladies and gentlemen, this is your host, Ben Bueller Garcia. Learn more, visit saluteheroes.org. We'll be right back.

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1: With SRN News, I'm Mary Rose. President Trump says the war with Iran will probably end sometime after the midterm elections in November. Speaking with reporters at the Irish Open golf tournament, the president indicated that the war would be concluded soon, and afterward, gas prices would fall. Oil prices dropped a bit on Friday, but not sharp weekly gains after soaring above $100 per barrel for the first time in months. Wisconsin Congressman Tom Tiffany suffered minor injuries after a small plane made an emergency landing in a lake. Tiffany, who was also the Republican candidate for governor, shared the announcement in a post on X, saying that the plane lost power while approaching Wausau downtown airport last night and was forced to land in a nearby lake. The pilot also suffered minor injuries. The FAA is investigating the incident, which happened in central Wisconsin. This is SRN News.
2: Midterms are almost here, and Republicans could be in deep trouble. Polls show Democrats leading in key races. Tonight, Rob Finnerty on Newsmax reveals the growing threat from the DSA and the radical left. With less than 60 days to go, Finnerty says it's time for the GOP to hit the panic button. The House may go, and control of the Senate is up for grabs. Gas prices, mortgage rates, health care, and out-of-control national debt. Americans are angry, and the progressive left wants total control of Congress. Tallarico, El Sayed, AOC, Bernie Sanders. Finnerty reveals President Trump's secret plan to fight back and what you can do to help him. Don't miss Finnerty tonight at 8 p.m. Eastern on Newsmax. 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
3: 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Then, in the afternoon, stay informed and fired up with Doc Washburn, breaking down the biggest stories of the day and what they mean for you. And all day long, hear from some of the biggest voices in talk radio. CNN's Scott Jennings, Mike Gallagher, and Larry Elder, bringing you sharp insight, lively debate, and the perspective you've been looking for. 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This is 101.1, The Answer. 101.1, The Answer, where Little Rock comes to talk. 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

0: Welcome back to American Warrior Radio, ladies and gentlemen. This is your host, Ben Buehler-Garcia. We're talking with Donnie Doffenbaugh and Mary Herrera. They both represent an organization called the Coalition to Salute America's Heroes. Both of them were seriously wounded in combat, and really that's kind of the core of some of the programs that their organization provides. You can learn more, visit saluteheroes.org. Mary, we had Donnie describe his alive day, and in your case, you also had an alive day, and I guess to start off, you were in the lead turret, and this was a convoy, or what were you all doing out there at that point in time?
1: We were actually heading back to our FOB. So our mission during the time that I got injured was taking Al-Qaeda tagged prisoners of war, or enemy prisoners of war, from Ramadi to Fallujah. So we would take them. The 101st Airborne would bring in some enemy prisoners of war. CIA would come and say, Al-Qaeda, Al-Qaeda. Then they had to move up to Fallujah, and then the MPs from Fallujah had to take them somewhere else. So routine mission. And that's what we were doing. So we were heading back from Fallujah, from dropping off those prisoners, heading back to our FOB in Ramadi. And on the way back, I was up on the lead turret, which we were the lead vehicle. I see two spotters on the bridge. And by that time, it's November of 2003. We kind of know a little bit how things work. When you see two spotters on a bridge with us with the phone, you know you're about to get hit. And I called into my truck that, hey, this is what I'm seeing. I think we should all get ready. We're going to get hit. And that took a couple seconds. By the time my eyes came back up, we were getting hit from both sides of the road, and just got into a firefight while we were on the road. And I'm firing out of my SAW. Now, this is 2003. Our equipment was just not the greatest. So we had, I had the Mark 19 mounted on the top of the turret.
0: Okay. And let me interrupt. We have a lot of civilian listeners here. So describe what a Mark 19 and a SAW are.
1: So Mark 19 is a 40 millimeter round. So it's like a grenade launcher. So it's like you're popping off grenades. And the SAW is a semi-automatic rifle. So, the rifle, I'm holding myself up on that turret. The Mark 19's mounted. I'm not using it. I'm using the SAW. So I start firing the SAW to some individuals on my right side, and I felt a flick on my upper right shoulder. And I thought, okay, so IEDs had gone off. I probably got hit with the rock. It didn't stop me from continuing to suppress fire. And then all of a sudden, my arm was gone. So I thought my arm had been blown off, so I wasn't about to look down and see that I didn't have an arm. What had happened was the second round hit me, and the first flick that I felt was the first round that hit me, and it was pretty nice, ideal round, in and out. I didn't feel anything but just a flick. The second round blew everything from my forearm, so the only thing attaching my hand to my arm was just skin. The ulna and the radius had all been blown out of the forearm. As a matter of fact, I'm here talking to you with both arms because of the medical that we have in the military. So I'm holding that saw up there that's not mounted. I make myself a smaller silhouette than my 5 foot stature that I am. And, I've got, my vehicle commander, Sergeant Carl Bretos, driving, and we're giving a ride to a 3rd Cavalry lieutenant that had just gotten blown up. So we're giving them a ride back to our FOB. And so they're firing out their windows, doing their thing. You know, the vehicle commander's on the radio, and I'm yelling at them that I got hit, but they can't hear me. So I kick my vehicle commander in the back of the head so he can turn around. And he turns around pretty pissed because he's kind of busy. You know, we're in the middle of a firefight. And he looks at me, and he's yelling at me to get down. And I'm yelling at him, I can't, because I'm securing the saw up on the turret. So after we argue a couple seconds, we trade positions. And like Donnie, you know, it wasn't an immediate medevac. We had to continue driving to our forward operating base, which is our FOB. You can't pull over on the side of the road because then you risk having a daisy chain of IEDs, or, you know, you don't want to be sitting ducks.
0: In your case, you know, Donnie still got the bullet in him. In your case, it was pretty much a Herculean effort, I think, by the surgeons to just, I mean, I guess when you went under, you pretty much thought you were going to lose your arm, but they did an amazing job of rebuilding you, recalibrating you, if you will.
1: They sure did. They call them limb salvage, which is kind of funny because you think of a vehicle salvage, but that's exactly what they did. Since I didn't have the ulnar or the radius and the forearm, they got a cadaver bone. So I have a diagonal cadaver bone on the forearm wrapped by hardware, by a plate and screws up on the bicep area. Same thing. It's a plate and screws to stabilize the rest of my arm. And it's been a godsend, really, because even then when they reconstructed it, they didn't think it'd take for a lifetime. And, you know, they brief you and say you might keep it for a couple years, a couple months, you know, it'll all depend on your body. But the reason that they didn't amputate, which everything that was going on in my arm called for an amputation, was because immediately the rounds gave me an infection in my arm, which a lot of my guys, same thing, they've got these infections. And they didn't want to risk having to amputate at the shoulder because I would never be able to have a prosthetic. Ideally, if they would have been able to amputate below the elbow, it would have been ideal because our prosthetics are pretty amazing. They keep getting better and better every day. But they decided to go with the limb salvage instead of having to amputate, with the thought that perhaps later on in life they'd have to amputate.
0: One of the challenges and part of the reason for the creation of the Coalition to Salute America's Heroes, Donnie, is you two are not alone. And I don't know what the raw number is of members of our military that are severely wounded in combat, but it's huge. And then when you talk about the caregivers for all those military personnel, I mean, it's got to be in the millions after, you know, our longest extended period of war. One of the other challenges, and particularly in your case, Donnie, you talked about how you like to make stuff, to create something out of nothing. But because of your injury, in both cases, this ended both of your military careers. But in your case, Donnie, it wasn't as simple as going back to Des Moines and starting up in the construction business again, right? I mean, that just, you couldn't function anymore as a carpenter, basically.
2: Yeah, so that was my initial plan, was I kind of figured it wasn't that bad. I was dealing with really bad seizures and migraines at that time. But I was able to, you know, maintain some sense of normalcy and just be able to function with, like, you know, that whole what's your normal level of pain, and the veteran usually says 3, 4, 5, 6 or whatever, and the doctor says, well, normal should be 0. Mm-hmm. And unfortunately, that isn't a luxury that we have. I went back to my job as a carpenter, and I just turned out as a journeyman. So you become less and less of a peon, and then you actually get to do more of the cool stuff. But I tried it. I went back for about 9 days. I was having seizures, and it felt like me choosing to do that was trying to kill me.
0: And that's just another burden to carry as you're trying to recover both psychologically and mentally. We've got to go to another break here. When I come back, I want Donnie and Mary to explain to us both real quickly how you became engaged in the Coalition and what the organization does and how that has helped you in your lives and how you feel about helping other veterans. Ladies and gentlemen, this is your host, Ben Bueller Garcia, here on American Warrior Radio. Don't forget, you can download this podcast at AmericanWarriorRadio.com. 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And again, please, you've heard this story and how powerful it is. 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This is your host, Ben Bueller Garcia. We'll be right back. You know, for over a decade now, it's been my privilege to share these important stories of those who protect us at home and abroad. 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
5: Ronald Reagan understood that preserving liberty required more than defending it. It had to be taught. In his 1989 farewell address, Reagan warned America about the danger of losing its national memory. If we forget what we did, we won't know who we are. Reagan understood that a free nation cannot preserve principles its people no longer understand. Every generation must learn why America's freedoms matter, understand the sacrifices that secured them, and accept the responsibilities that come with self-government. Liberty cannot be simply inherited. It must be intentionally passed from one generation to the next. Because when we fail to teach the meaning of freedom, we eventually lose the will to preserve it. So, are we preparing the next generation merely to inherit liberty, or teaching them why it is worth preserving?
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8: Bill Pulte, who is President Trump's head of home finance, a regulatory agency. They oversee Fannie Mae and Freddie Mac, the big mortgage guarantors. I've read some things that are in conflict here, so this week I'm going to check in with him. I mean, he says publicly that they don't support in any way, shape, or form, you know, something unusual for Sharia law. And then in other places, they say they support various secondary market activities for other sort of unusual faith-related things as it relates to, finance, where a Muslim, as you know, is not supposed to pay interest. I'll be prepared to report back to you after I check into what the issue is there. I've actually, in all my years of mortgage finance for decades, I've never heard one comment about that ever before, so eager to get the facts behind it.
6: 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The Answer. 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
0: Welcome back to American Warrior Radio, ladies and gentlemen. We're talking about the Coalition to Salute America's Heroes. Joining us, we have Donnie Doffenbaugh and Mary Herrera, both with the organization, both of them severely wounded veterans. So often we talk about the difficulty of the transition for veterans for lots of reasons. We just had two documentary producers on, one of who survived the Battle of Khe Sanh, and they just produced a documentary called I Married the War. And in the documentary, they tell the stories of 11 military wives and their struggles when the war followed their husband home. And one of the things I took from that is that, you know, there's a thing known as secondary PTSD. You didn't have to be in the war to be affected by the war. So spouses, children, and the military members themselves. Donnie, what was your introduction to the Coalition, and how did that go?
2: So my introduction was like this. When I got home, I tried going back to my job that I loved doing. Couldn't do it anymore because of the physical pain, the aspects of it that were kind of outside of like just reading a blueprint, writing stuff down. The physical part was killing me. I was also dealing with exactly what you guys are talking about, where I had a young daughter that was 11 months and like 28 days when I left to go to Iraq. And when I came back, she was 2.5. And so there was this difference in parenting and the way that my wife had done things while I was gone. And it's like, as soon as I got back, I wanted to jump into the driver's seat. That's a bad, bad mixture and a bad idea. And so that weighing on top of my limitations physically and emotionally, I was kind of a mess. The secondary PTSD is very real. And I'll say that. Yeah, basically, when I got home and started realizing some of these limitations, I kind of put walls up around myself emotionally and mentally. And, you know, at the height of the war, the height of patriotism and people coming back, baseball games and concerts and get-togethers and thank yous and opportunities to meet with other warriors and come out and have beers and just receive thanks from people. And I didn't want any part of that. And one of the very first people with the coalition that was good friends of my family just kept pushing and pushing and pushing until eventually I relented. And I accepted his invite to go to a couple of events. And I immediately felt the difference of what that sort of like camaraderie could do for you. But then I also liked the way that it felt for some of the other people that I was there helping. And so I started taking what was being done for me. And I, at the same time, you know, unilaterally, I was doing that for other people. And that was what kind of brought me around, was seeing what a force for good I could be doing for others when I don't just sit at home and think about throwing a pity party for myself.
0: Mary, one of the main initiatives of the Coalition to Salute America's Heroes is, and I'm glad you all are doing this, but it makes me crazy that this even has to be done. One of the things that your organization does is you provide emergency financial assistance for severely wounded veterans and their families. And as I understand it, in 2021, about $583,000, you get 130 to 140 requests a month. And I just, like I said, this is a whole nother show. It baffles me why this is even necessary. Tell me about how, logistically, real quick, how if people are out there need help, what are the eligibility requirements? How do they go about getting into the queue?
1: Well, the very first thing to do would be to go onto our website, which is saluteheroes.org. We do have a criteria, and it's pretty simple. The criteria is if you served boots on the ground in Iraq or Afghanistan and you have at least a 30% service-connected rating from the VA, you pretty much, you qualify for services. And we don't only have EFA, which is Emergency Financial Assistance. We have other programs. Mm-hmm. We have the Veterans Circle. We have a Heroes Thinking Heroes program, caregivers program. We have a lot of programs because the struggle, it's a lifetime. The struggle is going to be a lifetime. War is not easy.
0: I tell you, that's what I liked about it. And exploring your website is people, again, for civilians like me, we don't think about it. We see you. We think about your injuries. We think about Donnie's injuries. But if you're in extended rehab and you're at a lawn stool or another medical facility there, your caregiver, A, you're not earning your day job, your money anymore. B, your caregiver then has to leave home. And if you've got children, you know, there's daycare. How do you pay the mortgage? How do you make car payments? There's all this stuff we don't think about. How do you pay for diapers? And the way that your program is integrated, I believe, to cover all that. And Donnie, one of the other favorite things I saw that Mary touched on is you started a special program for the spouses where they are actually, while they're there, they can set up and make phone calls from the hospital or the hotel or wherever they're staying. So they're actually earning some money. They're following up on the touch points with your donors. Tell us real quickly about that program.
2: Yeah, so really neat. We're the only organization that exists that has a program specifically like this, but we're a nonprofit, right? Our average donor, our average gift is anywhere from $5 to $25. And we're very thankful that we've had the type of support that we have. So that's a heck of a list of people that have accumulated from donating. So early on, someone that was a lot smarter than me said, how can we put this to the employee and allow it to serve other veteran families? And so basically you donate $20 online, you put in your name, your number, your email address, they'll send you an email to thank you, but then you'll get a phone call from either the veteran or the caregiver. And some of the time the caregiver is a mom or a dad. We had several that were moms or dads. It isn't just the significant other. And they say, my name is Donnie Doffenbaum. I'm calling for the coalition. You donated $20 and I want to thank you because supporters like you help my family because of X, Y, and Z. And it's such a beautiful way to connect with supporters. And it's amazingly unique, but it's turned into friendships. It's turned into like people being invited to weddings. I mean, it's crazy what that connection can be. And then obviously the donors have never had anyone do that for them. So it develops kind of a brand loyalty with the organization and with our donors. It's really cool, very unique, and I love it.
0: And they're also earning some money to cover those financial gaps themselves. Listen, we're running out of time here. Two suggestions, just so you know. I know you also have retreats called the Heroes Freedom Weekend. where some of these families can come together and help each other heal. You've got online education and training programs. Two suggestions. I don't know if this is for Mary or Donnie or both of you. Have either of you heard of the Call of Duty Endowment?
1: I have not.
0: So
9: I have.
0: Okay. Then you probably already connect with them. I mean, they give all kinds of grants for programs just like yours and just a very, very successful in getting veterans into high level employment. So Donnie, you might want to get on there and fill out some paperwork there and get a grant for them if you haven't already. Also, a couple weeks ago, we had a country western recording artist, Colton James, on. He's building a lodge, a 15,000 square foot lodge down in Southern Virginia. It's going to be called the Lodge for Heroes, specifically for families to go and get out in the great outdoors and have retreats like this. And it certainly would be a great location to facilitate one of your retreats as well. I mean, they just started clearing the land, so it might be a while yet. But if you'd like, I'll put you in touch with him. I'm sure he'd be glad to chat with you about that. I regret that we don't have enough time to talk about the mental health aspect of this, but I'm certain for both of you, that's also one of the challenges that the severely wounded veterans face when they come home, right?
2: It is, yeah. It's continual and they carry it. And Mary's actually trained to help improve it.
1: Right. I'm a social worker. And just recently we added another program, which is a peer support program. And it's just, you know, all of our veterans that have done the same thing. We've been there. We've done that. And we're trying to stay connected because that's the one thing that we love to do is isolate. So trying to bring us back together and staying connected, hold each other accountable.
0: I tell you, this really came home to us here in American Warrior Radio. And the 10 years I've been doing this show, by far, not even close, the most downloaded podcast is the interview we had with Navy SEAL Mike Day. And they were breaching a bad guy house. Mike was basically shot or got grenade fragments 27 times. 11 rounds went into his armor, one disabled his rifle. But the way he described it is, anywhere you could put a finger on me except for my head, I'd been shot. He cleared the house, rescued the family, walked himself to the rescue helicopter. An amazing story. Almost sounds too amazing to be true, but it actually happened. And then he wrote a book a little while later about his experiences. And just what a wonderful fellow, very strong. But you know what? 2 weeks ago, Mike Day took his own life. And I think about, you know, should I have reached out more? Should he have reached out more to us? So, ladies and gentlemen, I really encourage you, visit saluteheroes.org. Support what Mary and Donnie and their comrades are doing to support those families out there. This is just such an important issue. Donnie, we've got just about 30 seconds left. You talked about members of our military writing a check, and please share that with us.
2: Yes, sir. So the one thing that's important, I want people to know that even after the wars have ended, is that when you serve, if you are killed in action, that is fulfilling the commitment you made when you signed a blank check made payable to the United States people for an amount up to and including your life. When you get wounded, you pay that amount back slowly, but over time, and eventually the amount equals the same. And I think that's one thing that we at the coalition are working to help with, is that continual burden that comes with mental health and physical health related issues from being wounded.
0: 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Donnie and Mary, thank you for spending your time with us and sharing your thoughts with our American Warrior Radio listeners.
1: Thank you for having us.
0: Take care. Share these messages. Until next time, ladies and gentlemen, all policies and procedures are to remain in place.
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11: Apparently, trying to lose weight is now fascism. I'm not making this up. Thousands of socialists gathered for the annual Socialism Conference last weekend in Chicago. One of the scheduled discussions was actually called Health Fascism. He argued that the diet industry, obesity medicine, and even the standards for healthy body weight are part of what he calls body fascism. He said the diet culture teaches obedience, self-denial, and discipline. Think about that. For most of human history, self-discipline was considered a virtue. Your doctor telling you to lose weight wasn't oppressive, your bathroom scale wasn't a political enemy, and skipping the second piece of pie wasn't surrendering to fascism. We've reached a strange place when personal responsibility can be redefined as political oppression. 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
14: News this hour from Town Hall, I'm Mary Rose. Iran's economic crisis is deepening with renewed protests, soaring prices, and growing pressure on the regime. Correspondent John Scott reports.
16: Iranian officials warn the country cannot continue much longer under current conditions. Reports say medicine shortages have pushed insulin prices sharply higher, while inflation and collapsing oil revenues fuel unrest in Tehran and Nawaz. At the same time, satellite imagery reportedly shows activity continuing at Iran's Pickax Mountain nuclear site, underscoring the challenge facing the regime despite pressure from President Trump in the United States. John Scott reporting.
14: President Trump announced Sunday that he will remove a 10% tariff on Irish whiskey, but other countries won't be so lucky.
17: We don't want to have deficits with nations. We want to have surpluses or at least break-evens, but we have... Other presidents have allowed tremendous deficits, and we're not going to have that.
14: The president, who wrapped up a two-day visit to Ireland, says other tariffs on European Union products will stay. Wisconsin Congressman Tom Tiffany suffered minor injuries after a small plane made an emergency landing in a lake. Tiffany, who is also the Republican candidate for governor, shared the announcement in a post on X, saying the plane lost power while approaching Wausau downtown airport last night and was forced to land in a nearby lake. The pilot also suffered minor injuries. The FAA is investigating the incident. Boeing and its engineering union have reached a tentative contract agreement. Union officials said that the four-year offer includes higher general wage increases than the first offer. More on these stories at townhall.com.
18: The midterms are almost here, and Republicans could be in deep trouble. Polls show Democrats leading in key races. Tonight, Rob Finnerty on Newsmax reveals the growing threat from the DSA and the radical left. With less than 60 days to go, Finnerty says it's time for the GOP to hit the panic button. The House may go, and control of the Senate is up for grabs. 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Americans are angry, and the progressive left wants total control of Congress. Tallarico, El Sayed, AOC, Bernie Sanders. Finnerty reveals President Trump's secret plan to fight back and what you can do to help him. Don't miss Finnerty tonight at 8 p.m. Eastern on Newsmax. 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
14: Some Hollywood figures who previously supported Democratic campaigns appear increasingly disillusioned with the party ahead of the 2026 midterms. Correspondent Ron Taylor reports.
19: Screenwriter Greg Hurwitz and other entertainment industry activists reportedly cite party infighting, progressive policies, and the defense of President Biden as reasons for stepping back. Hurwitz has re-registered as an independent after criticizing what he called heavy-handed tactics and ideological extremism. The shift could affect the Democratic campaign's ability to produce high-profile advertising and political messaging. Ron Taylor reporting.
14: Several major companies are reportedly preparing to cut back on health benefits next year. Walt Disney, Bloomberg, Starbucks, Deloitte, and the City of Dallas are among those expected to reduce health care spending in 2027. Plans are projecting medical costs to rise by 9%. Breaking news and